0: in the Strait of Hormuz. The Spanish authorities have ordered the evacuation of several communities west of Madrid because of a fast-moving wildfire. The blaze in Toledo province spread as hundreds of firefighters made progress against another huge one north of the capital in Guadalajara. Visiting the area, the Prime Minister Pedro Sanchez urged political forces to unite against the climate emergency.
1: Quiero recordar que en lo que llevamos de año,
2: I want to remind you that so far this year we've experienced 22 major fires. To give an idea in comparison to last year, we're talking about four times more. More than 100,000 hectares have been scorched as a result of fires throughout Spain. To put it in perspective, that's the annual average Spain suffered in the last decade.
0: World news from the BBC. The tech giant Alphabet has reported stronger than expected second quarter results following its continued investment in artificial intelligence and cloud computing services. The parent company of Google and YouTube said it earned almost $120 billion. Investigators in Ireland say they've found the remains of a further 22 infants at the site of a former mother and baby home. They bring the total number recovered there to 99. The church-run institution for unmarried mothers and their children in Tuam, County Galway, was in operation from 1925 to 1961. Chris Page reports from there.
3: The story which has been uncovered here is one of institutional inhumanity and unspeakable cruelty. The relatives and survivors who've campaigned for the excavation now hope that as many of the children and babies as possible will finally be buried with dignity. It's thought there's never been an exhumation of children's remains on this scale anywhere in the world. Those most affected by the scandal are longing for healing after generations of stigma and shame.
0: New research has linked popular weight loss and diabetes drugs to an increased risk of hair loss. Users of medications including Mounjaro, Ozempic and Wegovy have reported hair loss, and a new study of around 50,000 people supports the link. Researchers found users were at a 37% higher risk of hair loss than those on other diabetes drugs. Rome will offer free movie screenings in air-conditioned cinemas over the next fortnight so residents can escape high temperatures. The 11 participating cinemas will add to existing climate refuges in the Italian capital. The scheme has been named the Big Chill after the classic 1980s movie.
4: Thank you. You're listening to the newsroom from the BBC World Service with Oliver Conway. President Trump says his war in the Middle East is aimed at stopping Iran getting a nuclear weapon. However, the US has today agreed a deal with Saudi Arabia, which could allow it to develop a nuclear bomb. The agreement to establish a civilian nuclear program in Saudi Arabia is similar to one signed by the UAE in 2009, but with a crucial difference. It would allow the Saudis to enrich uranium and reprocess nuclear waste, two pathways to developing a weapon. There are fears that could lead to nuclear proliferation in the region. Here's former Israeli Prime Minister Naftali Bennett.
5: The nuclear agreement taking shape with Saudi Arabia over Israel's head is a severe strategic failure that endangers our security. Enrichment of nuclear material on Saudi soil could lead to a regional nuclear arms race and a dangerous loss of control. There is truly no way to predict what the Middle East will look like in a decade or two, which is why what we need is fewer centrifuges in the Middle East, not more.
4: Well, the Trump administration insists the agreement includes safeguards and says it will not lead to proliferation. Both Iran and Saudi Arabia have long insisted they have the right to pursue a civilian nuclear program and have no intention of developing a bomb. Saudi Arabia has insisted it would turn to China or Russia for help if it didn't get assistance from the US. Rina Shah is a former senior congressional advisor for the Republicans.
6: Is smart strategic leadership. American companies leading Saudi's civilian program means U.S. jobs, exports, and real influence, not ceding the field to China or Russia. We all want ironclad non-proliferation. I think this deal really delivers bilateral controls with American oversight and IAEA involvement on enrichment. These are practical protections that keep us in the driver's seat.
4: But Democratic Congressman Ro Khanna, who serves on the House Armed Services Committee, says he has deep concerns about the deal.
7: Saudi has not committed to giving up nuclear fuel production. In fact, they claim they have the right to do that, and they haven't agreed to inspection. So it is a terrible deal. But Trump is floundering in the Middle East. The Strait of Hormuz is closed. We're losing service members. Gas prices are up. The Saudis were upset at us because of this ill-planned war. And you see an administration flailing and making poor decisions.
4: The agreement will still have to be reviewed by the US Congress, but opponents there are unlikely to have enough votes to block it. Our chief North America correspondent Gary O'Donoghue told us about the two elements in the deal, a peaceful nuclear cooperation agreement and a bilateral safeguards agreement.
8: The first one is, we're understanding, a 30-year deal for the Americans to build nuclear power plants, civilian nuclear power plants in Saudi Arabia. Companies like Westinghouse will be involved in that, tens of billions of dollars in potential revenues. And alongside it, we're told there'll be a bilateral safeguards agreement. Now, that is crucial because some of the commentary around this today has been that Saudi Arabia would be not quite as under scrutiny as other deals have been in the past, particularly allowing it potentially to enrich its own uranium, which the US doesn't normally do when it does these deals, and also to have a slightly looser inspection regime. The bilateral word, and I don't want to overread this, suggests to me that that's an arrangement, a safeguards arrangement between the US and Saudi Arabia, maybe not involving the International Atomic Energy Agency, which was usual in the past, but we'll have to wait and see the actual text to know if that's true. I mean, the deal has been in the pipeline for some time. The Biden administration wanted to do this deal. They tied it specifically, though, to Israel and Saudi Arabia normalizing relations. That fell apart after the attacks on Israel by Hamas. That linkage appears to have been dropped from this deal, so that doesn't seem to be there. The key thing, though, here, and the Americans are open about this, is that Russia and China were sniffing around this arrangement, trying to get in on this big time. In fact, Russia had signed a couple of preliminary agreements with Saudi Arabia on this. So the Americans were fearing that they would get frozen out, and that's why they've moved. And that may be a potential reason, if it transpires to be the case, that there may be, you know, laxer controls, particularly on proliferation issues.
4: Gary O'Donoghue in Washington. You're listening to The Newsroom from the BBC World Service. In a landmark trial in California earlier this year, social media platforms were held liable for harmful effects on young users. The woman who sued Meta and Google won $6 million in damages. But a second lawsuit against Meta, among thousands in the pipeline, has now been dropped. A Florida teenager who said social media was responsible for his depression and anxiety decided not to go to trial with Meta after settling with YouTube, Snapchat and TikTok. Well, let's talk to our technology reporter Callie Hayes in San Francisco. Tell us more about this case and why it's been dropped.
9: Hi, Oliver. Yeah, this case, the young man who's only 15 years old, I think his lawyers described the potential stress that trial would cause for him as being part of the reason that he decided to drop this case. But he also felt that the attention that the cases have received thus far, of which he is one of many, has kind of served a purpose.
4: Will this, though, be seen as a victory for Meta? And what about the other platforms who already settled?
9: Yeah, I think Meta, yes, could view this as a victory. They are attempting to appeal, along with YouTube, actually, the previous verdict that they received for damages in the initial trial. So there's a world in which I think they could use the fact that this young man decided to not go to trial to try to bolster their claims, that all of these claims by these young people are, you know, not sufficient. But the other companies, maybe they're kind of thinking right now that they wish they had stuck it out and hoped for a dismissal like this. It maybe would have saved them some money.
4: Okay, so Meta is avoiding a trial and a payout here, but there are many more cases which, what, will go to court?
9: Oh, yes. I mean, there are thousands, I think somewhere in the neighborhood of 3,000 to 4,000 cases right now working their way through, you know, various courts in California. And the way it's been working, this was similar in the LA proceeding where this young man just dropped his case today. But they're grouping hundreds of cases together and then picking specific ones, specific legal claims to actually go to the trial stage. So there will be a handful more trials in the year to come for sure. And they will have implications for many, many, many other cases making similar claims.
4: Callie, many thanks indeed. Callie Hayes there in San Francisco. Now, authors have long warned of the dangers of AI companies infringing their copyright and using their work without permission. Now, in what's thought to be the largest copyright payout in US history, AI firm Anthropic has settled a class action by a group of publishers for $1.5 billion. The publisher of Harry Potter, Bloomsbury, says it'll receive part of the payout, around $21 million, which equates to about $3,000 a title. Thousands of authors had alleged that the Claude chatbot used their books to train AI models without permission or payment. Justin Nelson is one of the lawyers who led the case against the firm.
10: This is the first time that an AI company has been deemed responsible for the taking of unauthorized copyright content. And we hope that it does set a precedent for future cases and future compensation across other AI companies and across other types of works.
4: Dr. Haley Boscher is an AI and copyright expert from Brunel University. What does she make of the settlement?
11: We know that Anthropic is worth around $965 billion, and they've paid out on this settlement $1.5 billion. So $1.5 billion sounds a lot, but when you put it in the context of how much they're worth as a company overall, it's not very much to them. You spend absolutely years and put your heart and soul into your writing, and for it to be taken without your permission and get this kind of compensation at the end of the day that they admitted that they did wrong. I mean, what's really important to know about this settlement is that it only relates to pirated books. So it still leaves open this massive question around compensation for other types of books that have been used also without permission by AI companies. We're seeing this pushback across all the different creative arts, rightly so, because copyright protects all different types of creativity, such as music and film, as well as books. And the law is really about the protecting of that creative art. And usually in copyright, you seek a license and permission to do something like this with somebody's work. But because AI is a new thing that's happened and the law hasn't quite caught up, you know, it's an older law than the technology, those technology developers are trying to find ways around it where they don't have to pay. Not all of them, though. We're seeing more and more licenses. And I think this is, again, an encouraging judgment in the right direction, but it's definitely the start of the journey that way, because there's still things to be worked out, such as what happens when it's not a pirated book or film or music.
4: Haley Boscher, AI and copyright expert. Since Venezuela's former president Nicolas Maduro and his wife Celia Flores were seized by US forces in January, they've been held in jail in New York, facing drug trafficking charges. And they're likely to remain incarcerated for some time, after a judge told them their trial is set for June next year. Both deny the charges against them. Outside the court, protesters held placards calling Maduro and Flores dictators. But supporters of the former Venezuelan leader said they should be released.
12: I'm out here today to demand the U.S. takes its hands off of Venezuela. The United States does not have the interests of the Venezuelan people in mind. All it wants is the oil. It wants the natural resources. That's all it's interested in.
13: Venezuelans should be able to dictate how they're governed, and our government should not have the right to go in other countries and kidnap, you know, elected leaders and bring them here for a sham trial.
4: I heard more from our correspondent Will Grant in the Venezuelan capital, Caracas.
14: As you were hearing there, certainly there was frustration and support outside the court that the two sides sort of coming up against each other a little. But in outside the courtroom, it was interesting. He came in a beige prison suit. His wife, Celia Flores, was there too. Now, he shook the hands of his legal team. The people in the gallery had been told very clearly not to address him, or, as the judge put it, they could face legal issues themselves, and that was largely respected, we understand. He listened intently as he was essentially told that the kickoff date for his trial will be the 1st of June. He wasn't shackled, and then when he left court, he sort of waved to the gallery briefly before being taken away by US Marshals. So all in all, the procedural side of things that we were expecting, and it was commentated here in Venezuela itself that apparently he looked like much thinner, which doesn't surprise you when you know that some of the conditions he's been kept in the MDC correctional facility are pretty harsh.
4: Now, it is 6 months since he was seized by the Americans, and of course Venezuela itself still getting over those twin earthquakes. But do people there, are they focused on what's happening to him?
14: It feels a long way away at the moment. Things have moved on politically so quickly from Nicolas Maduro that it already feels a sort of distant moment. Of course, there are those who are fully committed revolutionaries in Venezuela who fully back Nicolas Maduro and feel that he has been illegally removed from power. But by and large, people in Venezuela, and certainly who I've spoken to in Caracas, have just moved on. It's almost like they haven't had a chance to breathe, given everything that's happened in this nation, both politically since the 3rd of January when Nicolas Maduro was removed from power, and of course with the twin earthquakes, the country's biggest natural disaster in 100 years.
4: Yeah, and how are people in the worst affected areas, how are they getting on with rebuilding their lives?
14: It is a very slow and painful process, and simply the act of finding their missing loved ones isn't over for so many thousands of families, Ollie. It is an extremely dark and difficult situation. The northern coastline in La Guaira state remains absolutely devastated. Of course, it's only been a month, so you wouldn't expect it to be anywhere near back on its feet. What we have seen is heavy machinery has sort of removed a lot of the rubble from some areas. Entire apartment blocks have been completely removed now, but of course that has created other tensions with the families who say in some cases their loved ones remain in there still. Now, there is international aid on the ground still, particularly in the form of the World Central Kitchen, which has given away a million meals by its estimations. There are teams working around the clock from every which way you can imagine, including the government. It needs to be said that they are working. It's just, I think, the criticism of them is certainly that initial response was very confused and chaotic. There's a lot of people who feel that they've never got the heavy machinery, they never really got a chance to dig for their loved ones while they might have still been alive.
4: Will Grant talking to me from the Venezuelan capital, Caracas. According to a recent Google Search Trends report, there's been a sharp rise in the number of young people in Africa's most populous nation, Nigeria, using AI to teach themselves foreign languages, including sign language. Many say the technology is making language learning faster, cheaper, and more personal. The trend comes as young professionals continue to emigrate in search of better opportunities amid Nigeria's economic challenges and high cost of living. The BBC's Makwachi Okafor spoke to two young Nigerians using AI to learn new languages as they prepare for opportunities abroad.
15: Hey Google, how do I say I'm hungry in Thai?
16: This is Abigail Eyitayo, a travel and lifestyle content creator in Lagos, Nigeria. She uses AI to learn languages before and during her trips abroad.
15: I don't really use language learning apps, to be honest, because I can just have a one-on-one conversation with, like, AI. I can say, pretend you're a friend and I'm learning how to speak this language for the very first time. How would we communicate? And I'll say, I'll start in French and you can continue that way.
17: In Thai, that's Chanhiu.
16: For Abigail, AI is not a classroom. It feels like a real conversation where she can practice, make mistakes, and learn instantly.
15: For me, when AI came about, and this is where I used it the most when I was in Thailand, when you want to eat something to know what the ingredient contains, I would snap the ingredient, just put on AI, just list out. So it lists out everything as it is written there in the language you understand.
16: She says AI also helps her navigate daily life abroad, from reading food labels to understanding new environments. She's not alone. Samuel Aku is also using AI to stay connected with family abroad.
18: I would definitely want to go to Norway. And using AI has helped, because now it's easier to speak with my cousins and the rest also. And sometimes they're like, oh, how are you learning fast, actually? And now I can type with it, and I'm really good at typing with it.
16: In recent years, many young professionals have left Nigeria in what is described as a brain drain as the economy continues to struggle with a high cost of living. Data from recent Google search trends in Nigeria show rising interest in languages such as German, Spanish, Italian, Japanese, and even sign language, with many young Nigerians now turning to AI to learn.
18: If I'm going to other countries also, I would gladly still use AI to learn at the end of the day.
16: In Lagos, Nigeria's commercial hub, the city is home to a rich mix of local and international languages and cultures. Now something is changing. AI is becoming part of everyday learning, including how people learn languages. I'm on my way to meet Google West Africa spokesperson Taiwo Kola Ogunlade to learn more about the company's latest trends report.
19: There have been quite a number of interests that we've seen from the data. Personally, the one that surprised me the most is AI and sign language. It's really, really mind-blowing and very interesting, right? Because I'm Nigerian, I've been Nigerian for all my life, over 40-something years, and sign language isn't something that you hear most people talk about.
16: He says language learning is no longer just about communication. It's about opportunity, work, and global connection.
19: Some of the most brilliant people that you would ever meet in your life are people who don't speak your language, right? And you have to learn to speak new languages. It expands your horizon, it expands your world, and, it will take you to places where you never would go. There are economic opportunities as well. People who do businesses with people from different parts of the world are some of the fastest growing regions economically, or some of the most advanced regions technologically are regions that don't speak what we speak. China, for instance.
16: For many young Nigerians, learning a new language no longer begins in a classroom. It begins with a prompt.
4: Mark Wachi Okafor reporting from Lagos in Nigeria. Christopher Nolan's blockbuster adaptation of Homer's epic poem, The Odyssey, has made nearly $270 million in its opening weekend. But it's not just cinema goers being swept up by the film. Interest in the book is booming, with copies flying off the bookshelves, as our entertainment correspondent Lizo Mazimba reports.
20: No one could stand between me and home, not even the gods.
21: The Odyssey is proving to be a hit in the bookshops as well as at the box office. Many fans of all ages have been inspired to go back to Homer's epic poem, with sales of print editions rising by 700% in the UK compared with the same period in 2025. In the past week alone, almost 8,000 print copies were sold, taking the total so far this year to 47,000. And it's not just been physical book sales. An audio version, read by Sir Stephen Fry, is on the Spotify UK audiobook top 10, while a narration by Sir Ian McKellen has entered the equivalent chart in the United States.
4: Lizo Mazimba, our entertainment correspondent. Well, one person who is not a fan of the film is Elon Musk, who has made no secret of his anger at Christopher Nolan's version, especially his what he calls woke casting of certain parts of the book. On Wednesday, Musk wrote on his platform X he was using his AI tool Grok to create a, quote, historically accurate film. The South African-born billionaire even suggested he might be willing to give controversial director Mel Gibson $100 million to make it. But what are the challenges of creating an authentic version of Odysseus's journey home from the Trojan War? Dr. Emma Greensmith is Associate Professor of Classical Languages and Literature at St. John's College, Oxford.
22: The story of Homer's Odyssey is set in the legendary aftermath of the Trojan War around the late 13th or early 12th century BC, so during the late Bronze Age. But the other history at play, which is when the Odyssey was probably composed, is much later, so around the late 8th or early 7th century BC. And what we actually get in the Odyssey is a blend of Bronze Age material and customs, weapons, social practices, more from Homer's own time. So the very premise of making a historically accurate Odyssey, I would be interested to know, it seems to me they would want to do both, but that bothness would be a real challenge. Before becoming written texts, the Iliad and the Odyssey belonged to an oral performance tradition. So the early performers were called ioidoi, so literally singers, or rhapsodes, so literally stitches of song. And they would deliver the verse in kind of a melodic or a chant-like way, probably accompanied by an early type of lyre called a forminx. A musical in some ways, but not in the modern sense. First of all, it would be just by one person, these sort of traveling singer poets, but they would do the whole of the story on their own. So no parts, no casting, probably no dance and no costumes.
4: Dr. Emma Greensmith of Oxford University. That brings us to our main world news once again. The United States has signed a landmark nuclear cooperation pact with Saudi Arabia, despite concerns about proliferation in the Middle East. The Houthis in Yemen say they've attacked two oil tankers in the Red Sea as they enforce their blockade of Saudi Arabia. And Spanish firefighters are battling a new wildfire west of Madrid, one of dozens burning across Western Europe. We'll have a full summary next. That's it for now from the newsroom.
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0: BBC News with Neil Nunes. The United States and Saudi Arabia have signed a landmark nuclear cooperation pact in a deal that President Trump says will benefit American industry. However, critics warn it could allow the kingdom to develop a nuclear weapon. The Houthis in Yemen claim to have attacked two oil tankers in the Red Sea days after they announced a naval embargo on Saudi vessels. Britain's Maritime Security Agency said it had received a report that a tanker had been set on fire by a projectile. And in a 12th consecutive night of attacks, the U.S. military says it's launched more strikes on Iranian military targets. It follows earlier comments by Tehran, which said it would continue strikes in the Gulf in retaliation to American attacks. 10 suspects, including three Mexican nationals, have pleaded not guilty to charges in Nigeria's largest ever methamphetamine drug bust. The raid was valued at more than $360 million. Indonesian authorities are investigating the killings of three indigenous Papuans by the West Papua Liberation Army. The separatist group justified the attacks, saying the victims had provided intelligence to Indonesia. Spanish firefighters are battling a new wildfire west of Madrid, one of dozens burning across Western Europe. The Prime Minister has called on all political forces to unite against what he called the common enemy of the climate emergency. Rome will offer free movie screenings in air-conditioned cinemas over the coming weeks so residents can escape high temperatures. A different Italian film will be shown twice each afternoon. And new research has linked popular weight loss and diabetes drugs, including Mounjaro, Ozempic and Wegovy, to an increased risk of hair loss. BBC World News.
5: Hello and welcome to Health Check from the BBC. I'm Claudia Hammond, and for the next half an hour, we'll have the latest health news for you. Is screening US troops for testosterone and giving some testosterone replacement therapy going to result in healthier troops? We'll examine the evidence in a moment. And how did the Football World Cup go when it comes to the health of players and spectators? And to help me today, I have Professor of Global Health and Epidemiology at Boston University in the US, Dr. Matthew Fox. How are you, Matt?
6: Doing well.
5: And what do you have for us today?
6: So we have a study on vitamin K shots for babies and some good news on an infectious eye disease in El Salvador.
5: And we'll also be chatting about where the US outbreak of a type of food poisoning called cyclosporiasis might have come from. Now, you may have heard the news last week that the US Defense Secretary, Pete Hegseth, announced in a video on X that US military personnel over the age of 30 are to be screened every year for deficiencies in testosterone and offered testosterone replacement therapy if necessary.
7: We have the most elite warriors on the face of the earth. Every single day, you are pushed to your absolute physical and mental limits to master the profession of arms. We demand your all, and you give it. But while we invest heavily in our weapon systems, platforms, and gear, our most decisive tactical advantage will always be the individual warfighter. We have a sacred duty to maintain that advantage, which is why we must constantly look for new ways to optimize your performance, your resilience, and your long-term health. And to meet that commitment today, I'm authorizing a new screening program for testosterone deficiency for our service members, ensuring you have the right testosterone levels to operate at your absolute best. This initiative, it's not about artificial enhancement. It's about restoring and optimizing your natural capabilities, protecting your longevity, and ensuring you have the biological foundation required to sustain the fight.
5: Now, this got us wondering what the evidence says about what testosterone replacement therapy can do to the body and whether it could enhance troops' capabilities if their levels are found to be low. Gary Wittert is Professor of Medicine at Adelaide University and is a consultant endocrinologist at the Royal Adelaide Hospital in Australia. And he told me what testosterone does in the body.
23: Testosterone is the sex steroid that is predominantly present in males. And that's made by the testis. And what it does is it's responsible for making a boy at birth. At the time of puberty, testosterone is responsible for that. Testosterone is important in the process of reproduction. And then as we age, testosterone continues to be important for the maintenance of body composition and sexual function.
5: So if a man has lower testosterone levels, what effect does that have on them?
23: Well, testosterone concentrations have an enormously wide range in people, and they could be perfectly normal at either end of the range. So someone who has a testosterone concentration in their blood, let's say of 13 or 14 nanomole per liter, and someone else who has a 20 or 25 nanomole per liter, they may have no difference in their sexual function, body composition, how much muscle they have. And also, if we measure testosterone in any one individual, let's say at 8 o'clock in the morning on different days of the week, the variation can be quite substantial. So it's not as straightforward as you might think or as stable a parameter as people might think.
5: Pete Hegseth is worried that troops might not necessarily have the right testosterone levels. I mean, is there evidence that testosterone levels are lowering in young men?
23: There is evidence on a population basis, but it's not clear why that is or what the consequences of that might be. For example, across the population, we see increasing prevalence of obesity, and we know that one of the predominant factors that drives testosterone down, if you like, is obesity. Another one is severe sleep disturbance, and I think that's become increasingly common in Western populations and maybe elsewhere. You know, there's some theory about endocrine disruptors in the environment, and that's also plausible, but by no means proven. So I think the dominant cause, I would think, is related to obesity and overall metabolic health.
5: So the plan in the US is to screen the troops who are over the age of 30 and who are men. How would that be done?
23: Well, they would measure a blood test. But within the range, there's no evidence that performance would be compromised by variations in testosterone concentration. The problem, of course, is that if we try to change the testosterone concentration by increasing the level, by administering it, which is generally done by injection, that would not necessarily achieve the desired outcome in terms of physical performance. But what it would do is compromise fertility, shrink the testes, and have other potential unintended side effects.
5: So if men who show up with low levels are given the option of taking testosterone replacement therapy, there's evidence that they could affect their own fertility?
23: Yeah, testosterone, if it's administered exogenously, so by injection, that would shut down the normal production of testosterone. And in the process of producing testosterone, also part of that system is to stimulate the production of sperm. So men who are being administered testosterone exogenously, it shuts down fertility. And then there's also the problem that giving men testosterone under those circumstances creates a degree of dependence, and therefore it may be very difficult to withdraw the testosterone treatment subsequently.
5: Are there any other disadvantages in taking testosterone replacement therapy?
23: So if we consider that the men who are likely to have lower testosterone are those who are carrying more weight and might have metabolic abnormalities, we know that one of the disorders that tracks along with that is a condition called obstructive sleep apnea, where the airway that's meant to stay open when we sleep collapses down. If you have that condition, it drives the production of more red blood cells. And if you add testosterone on top of that, which also drives the production of red blood cells, you can end up with sludgy blood. And that can have quite significant consequences.
5: So would there be a better way of deciding which men might benefit from any testosterone replacement therapy, perhaps by looking at the levels and looking at whether people have symptoms or not?
23: Well, if they had true testosterone deficiency that was symptomatic, they would not be performing very well in a military capacity up front, and they probably would not have got into the military in the first instance. And only somewhere around 4% or so of men have genuine pathological hypergonadism or testosterone deficiency. For the rest, it's a reflection of their health, and it would be far better to do an adequate physical assessment, looking for excess weight, for abnormalities of blood sugar and blood fats and so on, and ensuring the best possible nutrition, limited amounts of alcohol, adequate sleep and so on to optimize physical performance by that measure, rather than assuming that administration of testosterone would have that effect, because there's no evidence that it would.
5: Could the men see any benefits of taking testosterone?
23: Well, there's some consideration that when you supplement testosterone to men within the normal range, some of them might see an increase in sexual desire, for example. That's probably the one function that's most likely to be impacted. I can't see how that's going to be a benefit to the combat servicemen.
5: Wouldn't taking testosterone build muscle, say, though?
23: Well, for testosterone to build muscle, what the studies show is you have to give supraphysiological amounts of testosterone. So it's not simply a matter of saying, well, you know, men over the age of 30 now, they've not got the same testosterone as the younger men. We're going to build them up to warriors by restoring the testosterone concentration. If you really want to build muscle, you have to give a lot. And then you're getting into more than what would be normal. And then you're increasing things like blood pressure. You can have abnormal cardiac side effects with thickening of the heart muscle. And just because the muscle is stronger, like the skeletal muscle, the arms and legs, doesn't necessarily mean that overall performance increases.
5: Is there any evidence?
8: The civil authorities have issued a child abduction emergency for all of Alabama beginning at 7:41 p.m. and ending at 7:56 p.m. The state of Alabama has issued a child abduction emergency, Amber Alert. The Enterprise Police Department and the Alabama Law Enforcement Agency ask for assistance in locating Kingston Dwayne Thomas. Kingston, a 2-year-old black male, was abducted from Three Notch Road in Enterprise at approximately 5 p.m. on July 22, 2026. Kingston is described as 3 feet, 35 pounds, with black hair and brown eyes and was last seen wearing a yellow shirt with blue shorts. Authorities believe the child may be with Shamarco Shantas Moore traveling in a blue 2010 Hyundai Genesis bearing Alabama license plate A21TE2. The child is believed to be in extreme danger. Anyone with information is urged to immediately call 911 or contact the Enterprise Police Department at 334-347-2222.
6: The injection that can lead to bleeding that babies have a difficult time clotting. So the numbers suggest that about between 1 in 60 to 1 in 250 newborns will experience some kind of these vitamin K deficiency bleedings. The more severe ones are much more rare, so that's somewhere between 1 in 14,000 to 1 in 25,000, but still it can be a very severe event. And then in some cases that can actually be fatal. And we have an injection that can severely reduce the risk.
5: And how effective is the vitamin K injection that newborns are given?
6: In 14,000 to 1 in 25,000, but still, it can be a very severe event. And then in some cases, that can actually be fatal. And we have an injection that can severely reduce the risk.
5: And how effective is the vitamin K injection that newborns are given?
6: It works really well. So what we're really worried about is these

0: are still having the injection for their babies. But there is news that since the pandemic, more parents are refusing. How common is this refusal?
1: Yeah, it's gone up quite a bit. Most babies still do get the shot. About 95% still get the shot. But before the pandemic, it was only around 2.93% of babies didn't get it. And now that's gone up to about 5.2%. So a substantial increase.
0: And so what could happen if babies don't get the injection?
1: Yeah, the worst consequences are those episodes of severe bleeding. So that can lead to brain bleeding, which can lead to things like strokes, and they can potentially be fatal, or bleeding in the gastrointestinal tract or potentially in other sites. But that's sort of abdominal bleeding that leads to severe outcomes for those babies.
0: So do doctors know why this small minority of parents is becoming reluctant to have the vitamin injection for their babies? Is this part of a hesitancy towards vaccines in general?
1: Right. So we do, for everyone, the specific reasons are going to be a little bit different, but it certainly seems to be related to the anti-vaccine movement. Vitamin K is not a vaccine, but I think that any medical intervention for certain groups of people have become suspect, even though there is no evidence of harm here and strong evidence that this is beneficial.
0: Thanks for that, Matt, and do stay with us. Now, the Men's Football World Cup is over for the next 4 years, but there may be a lasting legacy when it comes to public health. You may remember that just before the tournament began, we spoke to Rebecca Katz, who's a global health academic from Georgetown University in Washington. And she was setting up a health security operations center to monitor everything that might affect players or spectators at the World Cup in North America, from food poisoning and heat stroke to dengue and sexually transmitted infections. And every day, the team produced a situation report, which was shared with FIFA, with local authorities and anyone else who might benefit. Now, it sounded like a mammoth task, so I was keen to catch up with Rebecca to find out how it all went and what happens next.
2: Overall, things have actually gone really quite well. The great news is that there was no major disease outbreak.
0: And are you exhausted from nonstop work?
2: A little bit. We'll have to take a little bit of a break, but honestly, then we'll be back at it in a couple of weeks.
0: I think that's interesting that just because the World Cup is over, it doesn't mean that's the end of operations. What form are you continuing in?
2: So our plan is to transition into a bit of a steady state. I think what we've realized this summer is that we were able to provide a service that particularly local and state public health departments were eager to receive. So our plan is to transition to being able to produce a once a week situation report and kind of keep the community warm, but then be able to search for other mass gatherings. And certainly in the United States, there's a lot of sporting events that happen and things that we could consider activation for, as well as thinking about planning for the LA Olympics in 2 years.
0: And so you were publishing daily situation reports of various public health situations that you're monitoring. And I've been looking at these, and you've been talking about measles, the heat, air quality, but also including international issues like Ebola. What is on your radar to monitor over the next few weeks then?
2: The major things that we continue to look at is measles, of course. There's new cases reported every day. We are all here in the US looking at cyclosporiasis. The outbreak continues and the source has not yet been confirmed.
0: Yeah, so this is interesting, the cyclosporiasis, because there were almost 1,000 cases just in Michigan alone. Then lettuce started to be recalled from one particular company, but then the FDA apologised saying it wasn't that after all. So what's happening now?
2: Well, our understanding is that the investigation continues. The test from the one company turned out to be a false positive, but it doesn't mean that the company or the product has been totally ruled out. So there continues to be an investigation. They're pulling together a lot of epidemiologic information and will also, I assume, continue to do testing.
0: And what has surprised you most while running the Health Security Operations Center during the World Cup?
2: I think a good surprise has been being able to work closely with local health departments. We put a lot of protocols in place in case we saw a signal of a disease outbreak. And the wonderful thing to report is that every interaction we had with a local health department was incredibly positive and reinforced that these locals may not have all the resources they need to do the levels of surveillance that they want to do. But when they are informed of a signal, they take appropriate action. And we were able to highlight those actions and share them with other jurisdictions.
0: Now, one of the things we talked about before was how the heat might impact both players and fans. And sometimes the players did look sort of pretty worn out by it in particularly hot games.

0: But there weren't actually any player emergencies. Did the heat affect fans a lot?
1: I think it did. The heat really became the main focus of the health teams for FIFA. They did see an increased number of fans coming to the medical tents at the games and some requiring transport to hospital. So it wasn't nothing. It was quite hot here, but it was managed, I think, in a very productive way.
0: At one point last weekend, it looked as if the wildfire smoke from Canada might affect the final in New Jersey. What was it like monitoring that? Because that looked like it could be a major problem at one point.
1: Well, and in fact, it was a major problem for a few days. I will tell you that our team here in Washington, D.C., there was one day where all of us were wearing N95 masks just to walk through our commutes because the air quality was so dangerous. So we were really deeply concerned around what that would look like. But thankfully, the finals, the weather blew through and the air quality had improved. But it is one of the things that we're going to look out for over the next few weeks. There may be some respiratory or even cardiac issues that arise over the next few weeks as a result of that air quality.
0: And I noticed that one of the other things where you have to wait a little while to find out what's happened is with sexually transmitted diseases. Do you have any thoughts on those yet?
1: There is a long history of sexually transmitted infections during mass gathering events, particularly amongst the fan base. And the European CDC actually just released a risk assessment of resistant gonorrhea that seems to be spreading through Europe. We saw a couple of signals of gonorrhea associated with the games here. So it's yet one of the other things we're going to be looking out for over the next few weeks to see if those cases pop up.
0: Now, there were also concerns that there could be particularly bad dengue outbreaks this year, especially in Mexico. But what did you find there?
1: We were really worried about dengue coming into the World Cup. As you all reported on this as well, there have been a lot of cases of dengue in Mexico and throughout the Americas. We were pleasantly surprised that there were actually very few cases of dengue that were reported in the United States. There were a few, but not very many. While dengue does continue to be in Mexico, the numbers, I don't believe they've surpassed what they were last year. So it's not nothing. It's definitely there. But I think we've been very fortunate, and I imagine that's due to a lot of efforts by local authorities to try to mitigate the spread of the virus, that we haven't seen the number of cases explode.
0: And you've been monitoring the Ebola situation as well. Now, it hasn't emerged as a problem for the World Cup in North America, but what is the latest situation that you're seeing?
1: Well, unfortunately, it continues to be a significant challenge in the DRC. We're monitoring it in part because it is such an important outbreak that is happening in global health right now. The travel restrictions that have been put in place, the efforts to try to contain the outbreak in the region. As you can imagine, there was a lot of concern about the outbreak spreading, but that also has been mitigated.
0: So it sounds as though what you've been able to do in a sense is to perform a kind of new public health role. Is this something that would in some places would be done by authorities?
1: It is. What we're seeing as a challenge right now, particularly in the United States, is that there have been a lot of changes to resources in public health. The United States leaving the World Health Organization has made sharing disease surveillance data across jurisdictions possible, but still challenging. And there's been a lot of discussion around moving parts of public health into the private sector. And so a lot of the wastewater surveillance that happens in the United States is actually conducted by private companies, often with a contract to a public entity. So there's a lot of change that's happening right now. What we're doing is trying to figure out what that means for us. And I think trying to be able to bring in some of those non-governmental disease surveillance sources, some of those international sources, and be able to package it for local, state, and federal decision makers.
0: Rebecca Katz. You're listening to Health Check from the BBC. I'm Claudia Hammond, and my guest today is Professor Matt Fox from Boston University in the US. And Matt, I wanted to ask you more about cyclosporiasis, which Rebecca did mention there, and I gather it's been all over the news in the US. And it's a kind of food poisoning, isn't it? What exactly is it?
2: Yeah, this is a gastrointestinal illness caused by a microscopic parasite that infects the small intestine, and it leads to long and very severe diarrhea in addition to other digestive symptoms.
0: So it's not life-threatening, but I mean, it sounds very unpleasant. The word explosive has been used.
2: It has been. I was avoiding using the word because I hate to think about it. But yes, it is generally not life-threatening. There haven't been any deaths reported here in the U.S., but it's quite severe, and therefore it's something that people get very concerned about.
0: Now, there are some cases every year in the States, but what is different this year? How many cases have there been so far?
2: This is an illness that is transmitted from food, usually through contaminated produce, through water. There have been thousands of cases here in the U.S., over 1,500 confirmed cases, but it takes a long time to actually confirm cases, and many cases actually never get reported. There are upwards of 5,000 to 6,000 more unconfirmed cases, and there have now been reported cases in 48 of the 50 states. So it's been a really severe outcase. In most years, we have fewer than a few hundred cases, so this has been a real, real severe outbreak.
0: And health authorities have been struggling to find the source of the outbreak, but over the weekend, they thought they had it, but then it turns out it might not be the cause. Did this surprise you? What happened?
2: Yeah, so they initially linked the outbreak to a producer of lettuce that was being shipped to fast food restaurants around the U.S. The FDA then said that the tests that they had done that had confirmed that turned out to be a false positive. But I will say there's a lot of other evidence that they used to determine the source of outbreaks, and so it wouldn't surprise me if it did turn out that it was actually this farm, but we don't have strong evidence of that at the moment, and so we continue to look for the source.
0: And of course, you live in the U.S. Have you been worried about catching it yourself?
2: I have been. So I woke up in the middle of the night the other night concerned because I remembered that I had been eating a salad earlier that day. But in my more rational moments, I do remember that we're talking about several thousand cases in a country of almost 350 million. Your chances of actually becoming infected are quite low, even if you consume salad. And we certainly don't want people to stop consuming fruits and vegetables.
0: Well, I hope you stay well there. But before we go, Matt, you have some good news for us, actually, from El Salvador, because it has succeeded in eliminating the world's leading infectious cause of blindness. So what is that cause and how do you catch it?
2: Yeah, this is something called trachoma, and it's a bacterial infectious disease of the eye. And if you get it, it can lead to quite a serious infection that can eventually lead to blindness if it's not taken care of. You generally get it through contact with eye or nasal discharge from somebody else who's been infected, occasionally through towels and things like that, and much more rarely, but it can be transmitted by flies. But it's generally associated with poor water sanitation and hygiene. And as I say, it can lead to blindness.
0: And it's really unpleasant and serious condition to have, isn't it? I mean, the eyelashes turn inwards. It's so painful.
2: Yeah, exactly. It starts often as just a recurrent eye inflammation, conjunctivitis that people might be familiar with. But those repeat episodes over many years can lead to scarring of the inner eyelids. And as you know, they pull the eyelid inwards so that the eyelashes end up scratching the cornea. And this lends up leading to corneal damage and ultimately that irreversible visual impairment or blindness if it's not treated.
0: So how has El Salvador managed to eliminate it?
2: Yeah, so the WHO has a strategy for dealing with elimination of trachoma, and it's through a strategy they call SAFE, which is surgery, antibiotics, facial cleanliness, and environmental improvement. So caring for those who are identified as suffering from it, treating them with antibiotics, sometimes using mass treatment where we treat everybody in a community where it's endemic, and then teaching people about facial cleanliness and improving the transmission through environmental upgrades and improving access to water and sanitation. And those taken together can have a real strong impact on reducing the amount of the bacteria in the community.
0: So quite a lot of other countries have also managed to eliminate it successfully over the years.
2: Yeah, a number of countries have. So El Salvador is the most recent, but places like Mexico and a number of places in Africa, like Morocco, Ghana, and then various other places around Africa, Asia, and the Middle East have managed to eliminate it. So it is a successful strategy, but so far only 32 countries have been certified as having eliminated it as a public health problem. So there's a ways to go.
0: Yeah, is there hope for the other countries where it still is a problem?
2: Absolutely, because these strategies are quite effective and because those strategies that we use for trachoma have benefits just in general. When you improve sanitation, hygiene, and all those things, you tend to improve lots of things. There's good incentive to invest in the kinds of interventions that are necessary to prevent trachoma, and therefore, definitely countries are making progress.
0: Well, it'll be interesting to see who follows the way next, but thank you so much, Professor Matthew Fox, for joining us for Health Check today. And thanks to the producers, Jonathan Blackwell and Georgia Christie, and our studio engineers today, Yasmin Carvajal and Sarah Hockley. And while I'm here, you might be interested to know that the next episode of my other BBC World Service series, The Evidence, is on microplastics, and we would love your questions. So if there's anything you'd like to know about where microplastics are found in our bodies and what they might be doing to our health, do email us at the.evidence@bbc.co.uk. Bye for now.
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5: BBC World Service, it's 1 o'clock GMT. This is Oliver Conway with the newsroom. The US signs a nuclear cooperation pact with Saudi Arabia, despite fears it could allow the kingdom to develop a bomb.
6: Is smart strategic leadership. American companies leading Saudi's civilian program means US jobs, exports, and real influence, not ceding the field to China or Russia.
5: The deal's been criticized by Democrats and America's ally, Israel.
7: Enrichment of nuclear material on Saudi soil could lead to a regional nuclear arms race and a dangerous loss of control.
5: Also today, Venezuela's ousted leader Nicolas Maduro appears in a court in New York. We get the view from Caracas. And later,
8: from the data, the one that surprised me the most is AI and sign language. It's really, really mind-blowing and very interesting.
5: The young Nigerians using AI to learn different languages. First, our top stories.
9: BBC News with Neil Nunes. The United States and Saudi Arabia have signed an agreement allowing the kingdom to develop a civilian nuclear energy program. The Trump administration says it'll benefit American industry, workers, and supply chains while helping to meet Saudi energy needs. Nuclear experts and former officials in Israel have voiced concern it could ultimately lead to Saudi Arabia producing a nuclear weapon. With more from Washington, here's Gary O'Donohue.
10: We're looking at a 30-year deal to build civil nuclear capacity, in other words, for electricity purposes. And it looks as though what the US normally demands in these deals, and it looks like they may have relaxed or be in the process of relaxing some of those requirements, does seem as if the US may be allowing the Saudis to enrich uranium on their own soil. That's not something they've allowed with other countries like the UAE in the region when they've helped build nuclear capacity. And it looks as if they may be not insisting on a sort of as severe or strict inspection regime as they do when they help other countries build this kind of capacity.
9: The Iranian-backed Houthi movement in Yemen says it's attacked two Saudi oil tankers in the Red Sea. It follows their Monday announcement of a maritime embargo against Saudi Arabia. James Reed reports.
11: Soon after the Houthi announcement of attacks on shipping, Britain's Maritime Security Agency said it had received a report of one tanker being set on fire by a projectile. It said the crew were fighting the blaze and there were no reported casualties. A number of ships had already changed course to avoid the risk of attack. Saudi Arabia had increased oil exports through the Red Sea to avoid Iran's blockade of the Strait of Hormuz. Now this route is also under threat, adding to the upward pressure on global energy prices and strengthening Iran's strategic position in the war with the United States.
9: The U.S. military says it's launched more strikes on Iranian military targets in the 12th consecutive night of attacks. It comes hours after President Trump threatened that the U.S. would attack Iranian infrastructure every time Tehran fired on a ship in the Strait of Hormuz. The Spanish authorities have ordered the evacuation of several communities west of Madrid because of a fast-moving wildfire. The blaze in Toledo province spread as hundreds of firefighters made progress against another one north of the capital. The Prime Minister, Pedro Sanchez, called for unity in tackling the climate emergency.
12: Quiero recordar que en lo que llevamos de año...
13: I want to remind you that so far this year we've experienced 22 major fires. To give an idea in comparison to last year, we're talking about four times more. More than 100,000 hectares have been scorched as a result of fires throughout Spain. To put it in perspective, that's the annual average Spain suffered in the last decade.
9: World news from the BBC. 10 suspects have pleaded not guilty to charges in Nigeria's largest ever methamphetamine drugs bust. Officers seized more than $360 million worth of synthetic drugs in Ogun State. In a highly unusual move, authorities held hearings at a hidden forest lab. Simijola Osho reports.
14: The smell of chemicals filled the air of the lab where the accused were lined up in handcuffs. They were surrounded by drums of chemicals and equipment used to process them. Nigeria's anti-drugs agency said having the hearing there allowed the court to examine the scale of the operation, in which an estimated $363 million worth of methamphetamine and chemicals used to create the synthetic drug were discovered. All the suspects denied the allegations and pleaded not guilty.
9: Investigators in Ireland say they've found the remains of a further 22 infants at the site of a former mother and baby home. This brings the total number recovered to 99. The church-run institution for unmarried mothers and their children in Tuam, County Galway, was in operation from 1925 to 1961. Almost 800 babies and young children died there from malnutrition and disease. Indonesian authorities are investigating the execution-style killings of three indigenous Papuans by the West Papua Liberation Army, the separatist group, justified Monday's attacks by accusing the victims of aiding Indonesian intelligence and causing the deaths of several rebel fighters. Rome will offer free movie screenings in air-conditioned cinemas over the next coming weeks so residents can escape high temperatures. The 11 participating cinemas will add to existing climate refuges in the Italian capital. A different film will be shown twice each afternoon. That's the latest BBC World News.
5: Thank you. You're listening to the newsroom from the BBC World Service with Oliver Conway. President Trump says his war in the Middle East is aimed at stopping Iran getting a nuclear weapon. However, the US has just signed a pact with Saudi Arabia, which could allow the Gulf Kingdom to develop a nuclear bomb. The agreement to establish a civilian nuclear program in Saudi Arabia is similar to one signed by the UAE in 2009, but with a crucial difference. It could allow the Saudis to enrich uranium themselves and reprocess nuclear waste, which would provide two pathways to it developing a weapon. There are fears the deal could lead to nuclear proliferation across the Middle East. Here's former Israeli Prime Minister Naftali Bennett.
15: The nuclear agreement taking shape with Saudi Arabia over Israel's head is a severe strategic failure that endangers our security. Enrichment of nuclear material on Saudi soil could lead to a regional nuclear arms race and a dangerous loss of control. There is truly no way to predict what the Middle East will look like in a decade or two, which is why what we need is fewer centrifuges in the Middle East, not more.
5: The Trump administration insists the agreement includes safeguards and says it will not lead to proliferation. Both Iran and Saudi Arabia have long insisted they have the right to pursue a civilian nuclear program and have no intention of developing a bomb. Saudi Arabia has insisted that it would turn to China or Russia for help if it didn't get assistance from the US. Rina Shah is a former senior congressional advisor for the Republicans.
6: Is smart strategic leadership. American companies leading Saudi's civilian program means U.S. jobs, exports, and real influence, not ceding the field to China or Russia. We all want ironclad non-proliferation. I think this deal really delivers bilateral controls with American oversight and IAEA involvement on enrichment. These are practical protections that keep us in the driver's seat.
5: But Democratic Congressman Ro Khanna, who serves on the House Armed Services Committee, says he has deep concerns over the deal.
16: Saudi has not committed to giving up nuclear fuel production. In fact, they claim they have the right to do that, and they haven't agreed to inspection. So it is a terrible deal. But Trump is floundering in the Middle East. The Strait of Hormuz is closed. We're losing service members. Gas prices are up. The Saudis were upset at us because of this ill-planned war. And you see an administration flailing and making poor decisions.
5: The agreement will now have to be reviewed by the US Congress, but opponents are unlikely to have enough votes to block it. Our chief North America correspondent, Gary O'Donoghue, told us about the two elements in the deal, the peaceful nuclear cooperation agreement and a bilateral safeguards agreement.
10: The first one is, we're understanding, a 30-year deal for the Americans to build nuclear power plants, civilian nuclear power plants in Saudi Arabia. Companies like Westinghouse will be involved in that, tens of billions of dollars in potential revenues. And alongside it, we're told there'll be a bilateral safeguards agreement. Now, that is crucial because some of the commentary around this today has been that Saudi Arabia would be not quite as under scrutiny as other deals have been in the past, particularly allowing it potentially to enrich its own uranium, which the US doesn't normally do when it does these deals, and also to have a slightly looser inspection regime. The bilateral word, and I don't want to overread this, suggests to me that that's an arrangement, a safeguards arrangement between the US and Saudi Arabia, maybe not involving the International Atomic Energy Agency, which was usual in the past, but we'll have to wait and see the actual text to know if that's true. I mean, the deal has been in the pipeline for some time. The Biden administration wanted to do this deal. They tied it specifically, though, to Israel and Saudi Arabia normalizing relations. That fell apart after the attacks on Israel by Hamas. That linkage appears to have been dropped from this deal, so that doesn't seem to be there. The key thing, though, here, and the Americans are open about this, is that Russia and China were sniffing around this arrangement, trying to get in on this big time. In fact, Russia had signed a couple of preliminary agreements with Saudi Arabia on this. So the Americans were fearing that they would get frozen out, and that's why they've moved. And that may be a potential reason, if it transpires to be the case, that there may be, you know, laxer controls, particularly on proliferation issues. But a big geopolitical win in that region. They don't want to lose a foothold. They don't want to lose their relationship with Saudi Arabia. They don't want to lose their leverage. And this is a big way of tying that in for several decades to come. So this will be regarded as a huge commercial success, obviously, but something of a coup for the State Department as well.
5: Gary O'Donoghue in Washington. In a landmark trial in California earlier this year, social media platforms were held liable for harmful effects on young users. A woman who sued Meta and Google won $6 million in damages. But now a second lawsuit against Meta, among thousands in the pipeline, has been dropped. A Florida teenager who argued social media was responsible for his depression and anxiety decided not to go to trial after settling with YouTube, Snapchat and TikTok. I heard more from our technology reporter Carly Hayes, who is in San Francisco.
17: The young man, who's only 15 years old, his lawyers described the potential stress that trial would cause for him as being part of the reason that he decided to drop this case. But he also felt that the attention that the cases have received thus far, of which he is one of many, has kind of served a purpose.
5: Will this, though, be seen as a victory for Meta? And what about the other platforms who already settled?
17: I think Meta, yes, could view this as a victory. They are attempting to appeal, along with YouTube, actually, the previous verdict that they received for damages in the initial trial. So there's a world in which I think they could use the fact that this young man decided to not go to trial to try to bolster their claims, that all of these claims by these young people are, you know, not sufficient. But the other companies, maybe they're kind of thinking right now that they wish they had stuck it out and hoped for a dismissal like this. It maybe would have saved them some money.
5: So Meta is avoiding a trial and a payout here, but there are many more cases which, what, will go to court?
17: Oh, yes. I mean, there are thousands, I think somewhere in the neighborhood of 3,000 to 4,000 cases right now working their way through, you know, various courts in California. And the way it's been working, this was similar in the LA proceeding where this young man just dropped his case today. But they're grouping hundreds of cases together and then picking specific ones, specific legal claims to actually go to the trial stage. So there will be a handful more trials in the year to come, for sure. And they will have implications for many, many, many other cases making similar claims.
5: Callie Hayes in San Francisco. 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Still to come.
18: No one could stand between my men. And home.
5: Christopher Nolan's new blockbuster, The Odyssey, boosts sales of the book. But Elon Musk vows to make his own version of the film. Now, authors have long complained about AI companies infringing their copyright and using their work without permission. Now, in what's thought to be one of the largest copyright payouts in US history, AI firm Anthropic has settled a class action by publishers for $1.5 billion. The publisher of Harry Potter, Bloomsbury, says it will receive part of the payout, around $21 million, which equates to about $3,000 per title. Thousands of authors had alleged that the Claude chatbot used their books to train AI models without permission or payment. Justin Nelson is one of the lawyers who led the case against the firm.
19: This is the first time that an AI company has been deemed responsible for the taking of unauthorized copyright content. And we hope that it does set a precedent for future cases and future compensation across other AI companies and across other types of works.
5: Dr. Hayley Bosher is an AI and copyright expert from Brunel University here in the UK. What does she make of the settlement?
20: We know that Anthropic is worth around $965 billion, and they've paid out on this settlement $1.5 billion. So $1.5 billion sounds a lot, but when you put it in the context of how much they're worth as a company overall, it's not very much to them. You spend absolutely years and put your heart and soul into your writing, and for it to be taken without your permission and get this kind of compensation at the end of the day that they admitted that they did wrong, I mean, what's really important to know about this settlement is that it only relates to pirated books. So it still leaves open this massive question around compensation for other types of books that have been used also without permission by AI companies. We're seeing this pushback across all the different creative arts, rightly so, because copyright protects all different types of creativity, such as music and film, as well as books. And the law is really about the protecting of that creative art. And usually in copyright, you seek a license and permission to do something like this with somebody's work. But because AI is a new thing that's happened and the law hasn't quite caught up, you know, it's an older law than the technology, those technology developers are trying to find ways around it where they don't have to pay. Not all of them, though. We're seeing more and more licenses. And I think this is, again, an encouraging judgment in the right direction, but it's definitely the start of the journey that way, because there's still things to be worked out, such as what happens when it's not a pirated book or film or music.
5: AI and copyright expert Hayley Bosher. Since Venezuela's former president Nicolas Maduro and his wife Celia Flores were seized by US forces in January, they've been held in a New York jail facing drug trafficking charges. They are likely to remain there for some time after a judge set their trial date for June next year. Both deny the charges against them. Outside the court, protesters held placards calling Maduro and Flores dictators. But supporters of the former Venezuelan first couple said they should be released.
21: I'm out here today to demand the U.S. takes its hands off of Venezuela. The United States does not have the interests of the Venezuelan people in mind. All it wants is the oil. It wants the natural resources. That's all it's interested in.
22: Venezuelans should be able to dictate how they're governed. And our government should not have the right to go in other countries and kidnap, you know, elected leaders and bring them here for a sham trial.
5: I heard more from our correspondent Will Grant in the Venezuelan capital, Caracas.
0: As you were hearing there, certainly there was frustration and support outside the court that the two sides sort of coming up against each other a little. But inside the courtroom, it was interesting. He came in a beige prison suit. His wife, Celia Flores, was there too. Now, he shook the hands of his legal team. The people in the gallery had been told very clearly not to address him, or, as the judge put it, they could face legal issues themselves, and that was largely respected, we understand. He listened intently as he was essentially told that the kickoff date for his trial will be the 1st of June. He wasn't shackled, and then when he left court, he sort of waved to the gallery briefly before being taken away by US Marshals. So all in all, the procedural side of things that we were expecting, and it was commentated here in Venezuela itself that apparently he looked like much thinner, which doesn't surprise you when you know that some of the conditions he's been kept in the MDC correctional facility are pretty harsh.
5: Now, it is 6 months since he was seized by the Americans, and of course Venezuela itself still getting over those twin earthquakes. But do people there, are they focused on what's happening to him?
0: It feels a long way away at the moment. Things have moved on politically so quickly from Nicolas Maduro that it already feels a sort of distant moment. Of course, there are those who are fully committed revolutionaries in Venezuela who fully back Nicolas Maduro and feel that he has been illegally removed from power. But by and large, people in Venezuela, and certainly who I've spoken to in Caracas, have just moved on. It's almost like they haven't had a chance to breathe, given everything that's happened in this nation, both politically since the 3rd of January when Nicolas Maduro was removed from power, and of course with the twin earthquakes, the country's biggest natural disaster in 100 years.
5: Yeah, and how are people in the worst affected areas, how are they getting on with rebuilding their lives?
0: It is a very slow and painful process, and simply the act of finding their missing loved ones isn't over for so many thousands of families, Ollie. It is an extremely dark and difficult situation. The northern coastline in La Guaira state remains absolutely devastated. Of course, it's only been a month, so you wouldn't expect it to be anywhere near back on its feet. What we have seen is heavy machinery has sort of removed a lot of the rubble from some areas. Entire apartment blocks have been completely removed now, but of course that has created other tensions with the families who say in some cases their loved ones remain in there still. Now, there is international aid on the ground still, particularly in the form of the World Central Kitchen, which has given away a million meals by its estimations. There are teams working around the clock from every which way you can imagine, including the government. It needs to be said that they are working. It's just, I think, the criticism of them is certainly that initial response was very confused and chaotic. There's a lot of people who feel that they've never got the heavy machinery, they never really got a chance to dig for their loved ones while they might have still been alive.
5: Will Grant in the Venezuelan capital, Caracas. According to a recent Google Search Trends report, there's been a sharp rise in young people in Nigeria using AI to teach themselves foreign languages, including sign language. Many say the technology makes language learning faster, cheaper, and more personal. The trend comes as young professionals continue to emigrate in search of better opportunities amid economic challenges and the high cost of living in Africa's most populous country. The BBC's Makwachi Okafor spoke to two young Nigerians using AI to learn new languages as they prepare for opportunities abroad.
1: Hey Google, how do I say I'm hungry in Thai?
2: This is Abigail Eyitayo, a travel and lifestyle content creator in Lagos, Nigeria. She uses AI to learn languages before and during her trips abroad.
1: I don't really use language learning apps, to be honest, because I can just have a one-on-one conversation with, like, AI. I can say, pretend you're a friend and I'm learning how to speak this language for the very first time. How would we communicate? And I'll say, I'll start in French and you can continue that way.
23: In Thai, that's Chanhiu.
2: For Abigail, AI is not a classroom. It feels like a real conversation where she can practice, make mistakes, and learn instantly.
1: For me, when AI came about, and this is where I used it the most when I was in Thailand, when you want to eat something to know what the ingredient contains, I would snap the ingredient, just puts on AI, just lists out. So it lists out everything as it is written there in the language you understand.
2: She says AI also helps her navigate daily life abroad, from reading food labels to understanding new environments. She's not alone. Samuel Aku is also using AI to stay connected with family abroad.
3: I would definitely want to go to Norway. And using AI has helped, because now it's easier to speak with my cousins and the rest also. And sometimes they're like, oh, how are you learning fast, actually? And now I can type with it, and I'm really good at typing with it.
2: In recent years, many young professionals have left Nigeria in what is described as a brain drain as the economy continues to struggle with a high cost of living. Data from recent Google search trends in Nigeria show rising interest in languages such as German, Spanish, Italian, Japanese, and even sign language, with many young Nigerians now turning to AI to learn.
3: If I'm going to other countries also, I would gladly still use AI to learn at the end of the day.
4: In Lagos, Nigeria's commercial hub, the city is home to a rich mix of local and international languages and cultures. Now something is changing. AI is becoming part of everyday learning, including how people learn languages. I'm on my way to meet Google West Africa spokesperson Taiwo Kola Ogunlade to learn more about the company's latest trends report.
7: There have been quite a number of interests that we've seen from the data. Personally, the one that surprised me the most is AI and sign language. It's really, really mind-blowing and very interesting, right? Because I'm Nigerian, I've been Nigerian for all my life, over 40-something years, and sign language isn't something that you hear most people talk about.
2: He says language learning is no longer just about communication. It's about opportunity, work, and global connection.
7: Some of the most brilliant people that you would ever meet in your life are people who don't speak your language, right? And you have to learn to speak new languages. It expands your horizon. It expands your world. And, you know, it will take you to places where you never would go. There are economic opportunities as well. People who do businesses with people from different parts of the world are some of the fastest growing regions economically, or some of the most advanced regions technologically are regions that don't speak what we speak. China, for instance.
2: For many young Nigerians, learning a new language no longer begins in a classroom. It begins with a prompt.
5: Makwachi Okafor in Lagos, Nigeria. Christopher Nolan's blockbuster film adaptation of Homer's epic The Odyssey has made nearly $270 million in its opening weekend. But it's not just cinema goers being swept up by the ancient tale. Interest in the book itself is booming, with copies flying off the shelves, as our entertainment correspondent Lizo Mazimba reports.
18: No one could stand between me and home, not even the gods.
8: The Odyssey is proving to be a hit in the bookshops as well as at the box office. Many fans of all ages have been inspired to go back to Homer's epic poem, with sales of print editions rising by 700% in the UK compared with the same period in 2025. In the past week alone, almost 8,000 print copies were sold, taking the total so far this year to 47,000. And it's not just been physical book sales. An audio version, read by Sir Stephen Fry, is on the Spotify UK audiobook top 10, while a narration by Sir Ian McKellen has entered the equivalent chart in the United States.
5: Lizo Mazimba. Well, one person who's not a fan of the film is Elon Musk, who's made no secret of his criticism of Christopher Nolan's version of the story, particularly over what he calls his woke casting. On Wednesday, he posted on X he was using his AI tool Grok to create a historically accurate film. The South African-born billionaire even suggested he might be willing to give controversial director Mel Gibson $100 million to make it. But what are the challenges of creating an authentic version of Odysseus's journey home from the Trojan War? Dr. Emma Greensmith is Associate Professor of Classical Languages and Literature at St. John's College, Oxford.
24: The story of Homer's Odyssey is set in the legendary aftermath of the Trojan War around the late 13th or early 12th century BC, so during the late Bronze Age. But the other history at play, which is when the Odyssey was probably composed, is much later, so around the late 8th or early 7th century BC. And what we actually get in the Odyssey is a blend of Bronze Age material and customs, weapons, social practices, more from Homer's own time. So the very premise of making a historically accurate Odyssey, I would be interested to know, it seems to me they would want to do both, but that bothness would be a real challenge. Before becoming written texts, the Iliad and the Odyssey belonged to an oral performance tradition. So the early performers were called ioidoi, so literally singers, or rhapsodes, so literally stitches of song. And they would deliver the verse in kind of a melodic or a chant-like way, probably accompanied by an early type of lyre called a formynx. A musical in some ways, but not in the modern sense. First of all, it would be just by one person, these sort of traveling singer poets, but they would do the whole of the story on their own. So no parts, no casting, probably no dance and no costumes.
5: Dr. Emma Greensmith of Oxford University. A reminder of our main news this hour. The United States has signed a landmark nuclear cooperation pact with Saudi Arabia, despite concerns about proliferation in the Middle East. And that's it for now from the newsroom.
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14: 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Love Kathy and Morticia. Who signed off on this?
5: BBC News with Oliver Conway. The United States has signed a landmark nuclear agreement that will allow Saudi Arabia to develop a civilian nuclear energy program. The deal has yet to be reviewed by the US Congress, and critics warn that if approved, it could allow the Gulf Kingdom to develop its own nuclear weapon. The Iran-backed Houthi movement says it struck two oil tankers in the Red Sea. It comes a day after the Houthis announced a naval embargo on Saudi Arabia. The US military says it's carried out more strikes on Iran as the two sides continue their struggle for control of the Strait of Hormuz. The Brazilian government has announced nearly $4 billion in relief for companies hit by new 25% US tariffs. President Lula da Silva said Brazil would seek new markets rather than crying over lost sales. Diplomatic efforts to end the Ukraine war are continuing after a hiatus caused by the Iran crisis. President Zelensky said he'd spoken to President Trump's envoys about how to reinvigorate diplomacy. Spain has ordered the evacuation of several communities as wildfires continue to spread across the country, as well as parts of France and southern Italy. Rome will offer free movie screenings in air-conditioned cinemas to help residents escape soaring summer temperatures. 11 venues will take part over the coming weeks, with a different Italian film shown twice daily. Indonesia is investigating the killings of three indigenous Papuans by the West Papua Liberation Army. The rebels said they were executed for providing intelligence to the Indonesian military. And the parent company of Google and YouTube, Alphabet, has reported stronger than expected second quarter results. It attributed the success to its integrated ecosystem that combines its own chips and data systems. BBC News.
6: India has one of the toughest child sex abuse laws in the world, with strict definitions and mandatory minimum sentences. The Protection of Children from Sexual Offences Act, or POCSO, has been hailed as a major success, helping expose abuse, trafficking, and child marriage. But lawyers and campaigners now warn the same law is criminalizing young couples, with boys in consensual relationships facing charges that can carry sentences of up to life in prison. I'm Rishbhanu Barua, and this is the documentary, Love on Trial, India's Age of Consent Controversy, from the BBC World Service. So roll back the clock to 2012, when a young 23-year-old woman in Delhi is attacked on a bus.
10: The assault took place on a moving bus. It was so brutal that it galvanized people to take to the streets.
6: She dies of her injuries, and four young men are later executed for her gang rape and murder.
10: Thousands defied orders to participate in these demonstrations.
6: The case becomes news around the world. The country demands change, and POCSO, India's strict new sexual offense law, is born. But the push to reform had actually been gathering momentum for much longer.
15: So it starts from, let's say, 70s, 80s, when there were feminist movements in different parts of India.
6: Dr. Shailesh Kumar is an academic who specializes in the history of sexual offense law in India.
15: Primarily around three significant cases. One was the Mathura case, another was Ramiza B case, and there was a third one, which is the Maya Tyagi case. And one of these three cases, which is the Mathura case, which is where there was a minor girl, an agricultural laborer, who was raped by two policemen inside the police station. And when these cases went to the trial stage, the judicial approach to deal with the trial of these cases were very conservative and very adult-centric, and assumptions which were against both women and children that led to the Law Commission of India bringing up reports. And they recommended certain changes, both procedural and substantial changes to the law, to rape law primarily, related to women, indirectly related to children as well. Those recommendations were not followed by the parliament because an argument was that there is already existing law, including the Indian Penal Code as it then existed.
6: Change only comes when children are treated as a group in their own right.
15: In that 2001 census, India had around 40% of its population as children. There was this concern on the part of the Ministry of Child and Women Development. So this POCSO bill came in 2011. And for the next 1.5 years, this was debated. And finally in 2012, this Protection of Children from Sexual Offences Act was enacted.
6: In the aftermath of the gang rape and murder of Nirbhaya in 2012, Parliament moved unusually fast. Here's former MP Dr. Fauzia Khan, who served in Maharashtra's Legislative Council and later in the Rajya Sabha.
16: We did see that there was a need for this act to come up because of the incidence of child abuse all around in the country. So a more stringent act came up at that time. It had a very large support all across political circles and even from civil society.
6: So behind the scenes, a group of experts came together to work up the initial legislation. We've been speaking to Vrinda Grover, a senior lawyer practicing in the Supreme Court of India, about writing those first drafts of the POCSO bill.
17: So there were lawyers, there were academics, there were activists, there were psychologists, and each one of us brought to the table our expertise and experience. Prior to POCSO, we did not have a law that was specific to sexual offences against children. So the whole idea was to both provide protection as well as to make the procedure much more sensitive for the child going through it.
6: But some of the key recommendations ran into resistance.
17: The age of consent was 16 years. It was when POCSO was passed in 2012 that it was raised to 18 for all children. Thereafter, there was an amendment in the penal code itself following the gang rape and murder of Nirbhaya in Delhi in 2012, which led to a series of reforms in sexual offences law, including for adult women. And there also the age of consent was raised to 18. This was not a recommendation made at all by the drafting committee, because the experience of all of us showed us very clearly it was very commonplace to find adolescent young people engaging in voluntary, consensual sexual relations. There is absolutely no disagreement that a child should be considered as being under 18 years of age. But what the government completely misunderstood was that the guiding doctrine of the UN Child Rights Convention is what is in the best interest of the child. It is not in the best interest of the child to criminalize voluntary, consensual sexual relationships. And the apprehension that was voiced by the drafting committee way back in 2012 has found an echo in judgments of high courts across the country and as recent as January 2026 by the Supreme Court of India, urging the government of India to review the matter, because what is coming before the court is a slew of cases where there is voluntary sexual relationships.
6: Brinda and the other original drafters of the new law also pushed for a built-in age exception.
17: We recommended both that keep it 16 and consider having what is conventionally called the Romeo-Juliet clause, and to have a clause in age exception. Because what we are seeing today is that if the girl is 17 years and the boy is also a minor, but is then being sent to a juvenile home, or if the girl is, say, 17 and the boy is an adult, then we see the boys being sent to prison. So the close in age exception finds absolutely no place in the statute.
6: So what exactly does POCSO, the Protection of Children from Sexual Offences Act, mean in practice in India? Kushi Kushalappa spends her working life helping children and families navigate the law.
0: The sexual offences, which prior to the enactment was like a limited scope of sexual violence, was defined very broadly in POCSO. It went into details of different forms of sexual offences against children, including penetrative sexual assault, aggravated penetrative sexual assault itself, aggravated sexual assault, sexual harassment, abetment to crime, and other crimes, including attempt to offend. This was probably the first time that India had a law that defined sexual offences in that much detail.
6: POCSO doesn't just define offences. It mandates people what they have to do if they suspect abuse.
15: So school teachers, doctors, medical practitioners, it creates a duty on them. It imposes a duty on them. And this duty has already been imposed under the POCSO law on these stakeholders. And there is actually punishment if you fail to report this.
6: It's this uncompromising approach that makes POCSO one of the most stringent child protection laws of its kind anywhere in the world. And the punishments are severe. Under sexual offence laws in India, defendants can face years in jail, life imprisonment, and in the most serious cases, even the death penalty.
17: Courts take a very serious view of these crimes.
6: Senior lawyer Brinda Grover again.
17: The law is strict. The courts are firm, and there is clarity that we cannot allow any of these situations to go unaddressed.
6: To understand the scale of the issue, Dr. Shailesh Kumar has gone back through the figures for the period from 2017 to 2022.
15: In 2017, there were only 32,000 cases across the country, but then it doubled to 63,000-64,000 in 2022. So in just 5 years, the cases got doubled.
6: And he says a significant share of those are teenagers in consenting relationships.
15: So 14 to 20% of the POCSO cases are of de facto consensual nature. So these are the number of cases where you have people involved consensually in a romantic relationship who still are facing charges of POCSO offences and still are going through the investigation and trial.
6: So what would that mean in physical numbers?
15: The total number of POCSO cases in a year would be, let's say, currently around 70 to 80,000. So at least we are talking about around 6 to 10,000 cases between those many young persons who are actually in the system now because they got involved romantically with a minor.
6: In
19: In southern India, Kushi Kushalappa and Vidya Reddy are on the front line of POXO cases, and they're seeing exactly the trend Shailesh has described. In Bangalore, Kushi leads support and rehabilitation at the Enfold Proactive Health Trust, helping children and their families navigate POXO cases from the first report through to the courtroom. Kushi says many of these cases don't even start as sex crimes.
0: When a minor left home, then the parents would automatically register a missing person's complaint and the police would set off to trace them. And when they did trace them and they found them to be with a person of the opposite gender, then a case would be registered against the boy. More often than not, it was presumed that they had engaged in some form of sexual act. So the missing person's complaint would then become a complaint under the POXO Act.
19: She says there are all kinds of ways consenting teenagers can land in trouble under POXO.
0: He was just over 18 years of age and the girl was about 16 and a half at that time. The girl was arm twisted and coerced by her family into supporting the case of the prosecution. So in court, she actually said that she was forced into the sexual act. When she had spoken to us, when we met her in the hospital, she was feeling really bad. She was very concerned about her partner because it was very much, both in court, she actually said that she was

0: Khushi is meeting up with a young woman who is now 18. Younger teenagers in India are getting involved in sexual relationships. And Reena, not her real name, was a vulnerable 14-year-old when she became friends with an older boy. And over time, they grew close. During the COVID lockdown, her parents were out working long hours and Reena would often have the house to herself. It was at that time she'd invite her new friend around to keep her company. And with the place to themselves, they began to explore.
1: So he came to my home, then sometimes he came and we got like into physical things.
0: Reena is remembering the traumatic events with Khushi, who helped her through that period.
2: Your relationship with him, was it both of you agreed to be in this friendship?
1: Yeah, yes. Because there was no force at all, like it was from both the side.
0: Over the months, she began to put on weight and her mom noticed the change.
1: One night I was sleeping with my mom, then she was like keeping her hand on my stomach and she felt like something is in my stomach, like very hard thing, okay? So next day morning, like she got me a test tube and then she tested and I was pregnant.
0: By the time they reached the clinic, she was already 6 months pregnant, just days short of the legal limit for termination. But before the family could decide anything, the police showed up at the door that same night.
1: They took him from the home to jail.
2: Would you have liked to discuss with your boyfriend what options you had before the abortion?
1: Yeah, I wanted to, but there was no chance at all.
0: Reena's father was terrified the case could destroy both of their futures and told her she would need to explain things in court.
1: I never wanted him to be like in struggling all these things. I just told the lawyer that no, nothing happened to me. It was just my stomach pain and also I was not getting my period. So I told them like that, then they have left him for that reason.
0: But the boy had already spent months in jail. But had Reena and her parents not intervened, he could have faced 20 years in prison.
2: Did you know about the law and did you know what would happen?
1: No, I was not knowing anything.
2: Should there be a change to allow young people to be in legitimate consensual relationships?
1: Yeah, because mom, at that time, like they don't know anything. So it happens by mistake. So it should be changed.
0: Khushi tells us Reena's story isn't unique in her experience. She says she's seen other cases when nobody realizes teenagers are in a relationship until the girl turns up pregnant at a clinic.
3: A person is accused of getting their girlfriend pregnant, for example. The punishment for aggravated penetrative sexual assault is 20 years to life imprisonment. So for a young person who's in a consensual relationship with their girlfriend, and she gets pregnant, when she enters a medical facility and the doctor who does a urine pregnancy test discovers that she's pregnant, the medical officer is mandated to inform the police. And that sets the criminal justice system in motion.
0: And in another case Khushi worked on, even the girl's own parents were asking why her boyfriend should be punished.
3: He was a little over 18 by then, but according to them, they were youngsters. Both these young people engaged in sex out of their own free will. So why should that boy be punished? The girl, of course, was trying to scream from the top of the roofs, but no one was listening to her because the law doesn't allow anyone to listen to it. It is statutory rape. But the parents in this situation also felt it was very wrong for that boy to be prosecuted.
0: And even when a case doesn't end in a long sentence, Khushi says the impact on a family's standing in the community can be huge.
3: I don't think human beings know how to be confidential about these kind of situations. When there is an iota of curiosity, dude, what happened to my neighbor? And I saw the police come to the house. We are letting our mind go completely haywire. How long is a family going to say, no, my son has gone away somewhere. I've sent my son away because he had a medical emergency. Medical emergencies last for 1 month, 2 months, 3 months. Then there is the other side where the girl's family, out of anger, maybe because the girl's life in their mind is destroyed because she's no longer fit for marriage, because she's engaged in sex with somebody else. So maybe they out the name of the boy.
0: In Chennai, on India's southeast coast, Vidya Reddy at Tulir has been watching the same pattern unfold as Khushi has. She spent more than 20 years alongside children and their families as they navigate the police, doctors and courts.
4: All their friends gather around them and throw rose petals and whistle and hoot and etc. And of course, it was videotaped since this generation records everything for

0: austerity. This video then went viral, and then the local administrative authority said, oh my God, we can't have people thinking the young people in our area behave like this. Got the police to file a POXO case against this boy for tying a yellow thread around the girl's neck, which she brought, by the way, the yellow thread. He was then taken and sent off to the observation home. She was sent to the children's home. He went through a potency examination. She went through a medical examination. Her parents didn't know where she was for a month. The family spent so much money trying to get things sorted out. So you can imagine what it does.
1: When the case finally reached the courts in Tamil Nadu, judges treated it as teenage romance rather than a sexual offense and threw it out. Another kind of case Vidya sees doesn't start with a complaint at all. It starts with a medical examination at a clinic.
0: She had to go to the hospital. She had to tell the doctor she refuses consent to be examined. She's 8 months pregnant, for crying out aloud. This girl had gone off to her parents' place to have the baby that was far away from Chennai, and the police went heading off there looking for her. And then I had to call up and intervene and say, don't be ridiculous, the child is hardly like 10 days old and you can't expect this girl to come to court and give a statement. Then they said, okay, we'll anyway file the charge sheet so the trial can start. I said, okay, do what you want. Do you want to prove the paternity? They even made the young man go through a potency test. He's fathered a child, for heaven's sake. So that was a whole circus by itself.
1: So what actually happens to a teenage boy in a consenting relationship when he's arrested under POXO?
2: So let's say both persons involved are minor. It usually then goes through the juvenile justice system. There will be a juvenile board set up. And even when they are convicted and punished, they will have to go to the juvenile remand home until they attain the age of 18. And after 18, if the punishment is still left, then they are transferred to the adult prisons. The sentences are very harsh as well. And especially if, let's say, there is repetitive sexual violence, which is usually the case in consensual cases, because, of course, you, let's say, have several sexual activities among yourself, then the punishment multiplies as well. Certainly, you won't get bail from the court. 90% of cases do not get to the trial stage on time, which means you will be behind prison walls for a longer duration. It might take 1 year, 2 years, 3 years, 5 years, just for your case to get on the trial stage.
1: Bangalore lawyer Feeba Nisha has met young men in a special home for boys charged under POXO.
3: From the age of 16, they are behind the bars. Now they are 18, 20, 21. Their entire time of studies, their entire childhood is gone for these boys. So it is very painful to see. We have been trying to put in petitions with the district legal service authorities to do something about it and to take this as a special case and let them go.
1: Those boys aren't just losing a few months of school. For some of them, the sentence stretches across almost their entire young adulthood. But despite what she's seen happen to these boys, Feeba doesn't want POXO weakened.
3: I think it's a very good law, much needed in the society, because I have seen very, very bad cases. Small babies, 3 years old child, 4 year old child. And it's most of the times known people to the children who are committing these things.
1: Another complication is the sheer prevalence of child marriage in India. States like Assam and Rajasthan have begun aggressive clampdowns. Under Indian law, the legal age of marriage is 18 for girls and 21 for boys. Anything below that is a child marriage. And because POXO overrides all personal and religious laws, sex within a child marriage is treated as child sexual abuse. Suravi Shivpuri from Shakti Vahini works to stamp out child trafficking and child marriage.
4: Legal action is taken against all the people involved in solemnizing of child marriage. Even the religious leaders who are involved in pushing children who are solemnizing the marriage, the people who are present, the wedding caterers, all of them are now being held accountable.
1: In 2019, the Modi government strengthened India's child protection law, raising minimum sentences, expanding life imprisonment, and introducing the death penalty for most severe offences against children. The government also introduced fast-track special courts for sexual offence cases involving adults and children. And by early 2025, there had been over 750 of these in 30 states and union territories, covering more than 300,000 sexual offence cases. The Indian government has never directly responded to concerns about consenting teenagers being caught up in POXO. But it continues to maintain that the law's strict under 18 rule is essential and that any sexual activity involving a minor must be treated as a criminal offense. To hear from young adults who may soon be thinking about having children, I've come to IIT Guwahati in Assam, one of India's leading universities. I'm sitting on campus with three PhD students in their late 20s. Maitreyi, Monali, and another student who's asked us not to use her name, so we'll call her Meera.
5: When was the first time that you heard about this law?
6: I think the first time we came to hear about it was during the Nirbhaya case, which opened up a discussion about rape laws in the country. I think what it meant is that there's definitely need for stringent laws, whether it's with child sexual offences or with adults. There are also complicated social realities which data cannot represent, especially when it comes to, you know, sensitive issues like sex. We are not being able to have a clear definition of the issues at hand, like what is consent, what do we mean by sexual offence.
7: For most of us, we just have a very general idea of the fact that there a law exists. However, if we look at the reality, I don't think we have ever heard of anyone in our vicinity using that law to get justice.
6: I remember our sex education was just don't have sex. Our Indian schools are not sensitive when it comes to issues like this.
1: The Modi government insists it is doing a great deal to raise awareness. Former MP Dr. Fauzia Khan says that silence is still a big part of the problem when it comes to awareness.
3: There is a social taboo. People don't want to speak openly with their children about sex and other things. So the children get misdirected by their peers. We do have workshops on what is bad touch and good touch and things like that. But this is a subject which has to be handled very, very sensitively.
1: The big question is, should India lower the age of consent so that consensual relationships between 16 and 17-year-olds, for instance, don't get dragged into POCSO?
8: The whole idea is to project that we are what in India we call rhetorically zero tolerance for sexual violence.
1: Senior lawyer Brinda Grover again.
8: So instead of focusing energy there is a projection that is being made. And in order to appear as a strong state, the legislature does not want to pull the age back to 16.
4: We need a uniform age, obviously, in terms of 18 years that is considered as the age of a child.
1: Child rights lawyer Suravesh Puri again.
4: If we work around the age a little bit, sometimes it can lead to becoming a shadow over other crimes. When we talk about child sexual abuse or we talk about consenting relationship between children, we have to understand that it does not happen in isolation. These teenagers are being roped in by unknown people online and they kind of groom them as a consenting relationship. And then they traffic them and abuse them, push them sexual exploitation. So if we play around with the age of consent, it will act as a blanket over the other crimes that is targeting towards children.
3: They should make a differentiation now.
1: Defense lawyer Fee Vanisha.
3: I know the law has to be strict, but I'm sure, like, at least when it comes to the evidence stage, if the judge is convinced that there was some form of consent, and also with regards to bail with ages 16 and plus, they should be a little more lenient.
1: So when you ask whether the age of consent in India should be lowered to keep 16 and 17-year-olds out of POCSO, people inside the system hesitate. One lawyer says the framework itself now has to be reviewed because it can't tell the difference between abuse and a teenage relationship. Another warns that changing the age would give cover to traffickers and older abusers. And a third says the real answer is better judgment from police and judges, not a new number on paper. On one point though, they all agree. Right now, POCSO still treats every under 18 as a child and a victim, and every case of teenage sex as a crime. You've been listening to the documentary Love on Trial, India's Age of Consent Controversy with me, Brijbhanu Barua, in Assam. The producers were Ashley Byrne and Andrew Edwards, and it was a Made in Manchester production for the BBC World Service.
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11: I'm Aussie Fuchs, and up next on the BBC World Service, it's Outlook. In 2004, Casey Donovan was a shy 16-year-old from the suburbs when she first auditioned for Australian Idol. It seemed like a long shot.
12: There was that little bit of hope, but then that was also backed by self-doubt and that imposter syndrome as, you know, where's a 16-year-old girl from Bankstown going to go in this life? It's not going to be winning Idol.
11: When she kept getting through, it felt like a fairy tale, but it was a phone call from an unknown number at the height of her newfound fame that would upend her world completely.
12: It sounded like this Aussie surfy dude, and I was like, oh, I don't know who this is. So I just continued to say, get rid of this number, until I was intrigued as to who this person was. How did they get my number? So just kept talking.
11: And talking. But who is the voice on the other end of the line? The unsettling truth after the news.
13: BBC News with Neil Nunes. The United States and Saudi Arabia have signed an agreement that will allow the kingdom to develop a civilian nuclear energy program. The Trump administration says it'll benefit American industry and supply chains while helping meet Saudi energy needs. Earlier, the U.S. Secretary of State Marco Rubio sought to allay fears that it could eventually allow Riyadh to develop nuclear weapons.
14: When the moment is appropriate, we'll put out that in writing. We have to do it with Congress anyways, so we'll certainly do it publicly. But suffice it to say, the U.S. is not going to reach any agreement with any country in the world that leads to the risk of proliferation.
13: With more on the deal, here's the BBC's Frank Gardner.
15: From the U.S. point of view, it keeps Saudi Arabia in their strategic orbit. It's a 30-year deal worth billions of dollars for U.S. companies. The real controversial element to this is the enrichment side of it. Saudi Arabia is going to be undertaking a 2-year study along with the US into the economic feasibility of enriching that uranium. And of course, the problem with enrichment is that once you go beyond 3.67%, and certainly beyond 20% enrichment, you're into dangerous territory.
13: The pact will now be sent to the US Congress for review. The Iranian-backed Houthi movement in Yemen says it's attacked two Saudi oil tankers in the Red Sea. It follows their Monday announcement of an embargo against Saudi Arabia. Britain's Maritime Security Agency said it had received reports of one tanker being set on fire by a projectile. The U.S. military says it's launched more strikes on Iranian military targets, the 12th consecutive night of attacks. The U.S. Central Command said it would continue to degrade Iran's ability to threaten civilian mariners and commercial vessels. It comes hours after President Trump threatened the U.S. would attack Iranian infrastructure every time Tehran fired on a ship in the Strait of Hormuz. The Spanish authorities have ordered the evacuation of several communities west of Madrid because of a fast-moving wildfire. The blaze in Toledo province spread as hundreds of firefighters made progress against another north of the capital. The Prime Minister, Pedro Sanchez, urged all political forces to unite against the common enemy of climate emergency.
16: Quiero recordar que en lo que llevamos de año,
17: I want to remind you that so far this year we've experienced 22 major fires. To give an idea in comparison to last year, we're talking about four times more. More than 100,000 hectares have been scorched as a result of fires throughout Spain. To put it in perspective, that's the annual average Spain suffered in the last decade.
13: Big wildfires are also continuing to burn in France and southern Italy as Western Europe endures one of its hottest summers. World News from the BBC. 10 suspects have pleaded not guilty to charges in Nigeria's largest ever methamphetamine drug bust. Officers seized more than $360 million in synthetic drugs and lab chemicals in Ogun State. In a highly unusual move, authorities held hearings at the lab hidden in the dense forest. Indonesian authorities are investigating the execution-style killings of three indigenous Papuans by the West Papua Liberation Army. The separatist group justified Monday's attacks by accusing the victims of aiding Indonesian intelligence and causing the deaths of several rebel fighters. Investigators in Ireland say they found the remains of a further 22 infants at the site of a former mother and baby home. They bring the total number recovered to 99. The church-run institution for unmarried mothers and their children in Tuam, County Galway, was in operation for 25 years. Chris Page reports from there.
18: The story which has been uncovered here is one of institutional inhumanity and unspeakable cruelty. The relatives and survivors who've campaigned for the excavation now hope that as many of the children and babies as possible will finally be buried with dignity. It's thought there's never been an exhumation of children's remains on this scale anywhere in the world. Those most affected by the scandal are longing for healing after generations of stigma and shame.
13: New research has linked popular weight loss and diabetes drugs to an increased risk of hair loss. A study involving 50,000 people suggests users of drugs including Mounjaro, Ozempic and Wegovy had a 37% higher risk of hair loss than those on other diabetes pills. BBC News.
11: Hi, welcome to Outlook from the BBC World Service. I'm Asya Fuchs. In April 2004, a shy 16-year-old girl walks into a room in Sydney for an audition.
19: So why are you here today, love?
20: Hopefully get further in Australian Idol.
11: She's there to try out for the second ever season of televised singing contest, Australian Idol. She's got dreadlocks and is wearing a baggy grey hoodie and long denim cutoffs. The camera lingers on her mismatched stripy socks and Converse sneakers, the way she's nervously gripping the insides of her sleeves. But then she starts singing.
20: No.

0: Her name is Casey Donovan.
1: Yeah, that was just one of the most extraordinary performances that we've
2: honestly
1: seen.
2: Honestly, and that was just
1: fantastic. It's going to be fascinating.
2: All right,
1: see you.
0: So that was your audition for Australian Idol. I mean, who was the Casey Donovan that walked through those doors?
3: Look, that 16-year-old shy teenager was the Casey that was angsty and grungy and didn't really have too many friends and was basically just, for someone that wanted to be invisible, I was very visible to the world with the way I dressed and what I wore and my dreadlocks and, you know, my odd-coloured Converse shoes with my equally odd-coloured stripy socks. And, yeah, I was finding myself in a world that I didn't fit into.
0: And what's it like to, you know, watch that video now, all those years later?
3: I just think that poor girl, like, she doesn't know what's coming. I just want to give her a hug and just be like, just breathe. Oh. We've got this. Trust me, it's going to be okay. But yeah, just watching those videos, I get nervous and I get anxious and I can go right back to those memories that I had while singing those songs. And yeah, it was a time.
0: And I mean, what memories do you get?
3: I get the memories of just, you know, not wanting to be there, like wanting to be with my school friends, not wanting the world to see me or not wanting to be on television because I was already, you know, getting bullied at school and then I didn't want that to be on a national scale. So I just, there were so many things going through my head. But at the end of the day, you know, my stepdad gave me an ultimatum that if him and my mum were paying for me to go to a music school, that I was going to audition for Australian Idol or I was going to be taken out of school. So that was it. And that was the memories of just going, I don't want to be here. I will sing my songs and I probably won't get through. And then, you know, watching at the end of the video when I do my little thumbs up and I'm like, ooh. I was just getting embarrassed for her because there was that little bit of hope of like, oh, wow, I got through. But then that was also, you know, backed by self-doubt and that imposter syndrome as, you know, where's a 16-year-old girl from Bankstown going to go in this life? It's not going to be winning Idol.
0: And, I mean, what sort of a teenager were you more generally? What were you like?
3: Look, I loved music. I always thought I'd be a sports star. I thought I'd play football or I'd do athletics. And it wasn't until music kind of took its hold on me and I found solace and joy and hope and sadness and emotions through music and through singing and telling stories. And I was just one of those kids that I didn't know where I was going. I knew I was going somewhere. I thought I'd be a hair and makeup artist as well and I'd be a beauty school dropout. And I never thought school was going to be my thing until I went to the Institute of Music and found my love and passion for performance and for writing music and singing and performing.
0: You started out with the first audition, you know, thinking you wouldn't get through. This was just be a, you know, a good story for posterity. And yet, week after week, the competition progresses. You keep making it further and further. I mean, is there a point at which you sort of do start to believe in yourself and you start to think, oh, maybe, you know, maybe I can win this thing?
3: For me, no. I was never the favorite. I always felt like I was the one that I'd go to the signings or the in-stores and, you know, it would be other people in the show that would be the standouts and I'd kind of just stand at the back going, gosh, why am I here? Yeah, look, I never thought I would get that far in the competition. And there may have been a slight hope that I was like, oh, my gosh, this could happen. But again, that undertone of imposter syndrome and going, you're not the favourite. Like, it'll run out and that's okay. And you'll go back to school and you'll hang out with your mates and, you know, maybe you'll join a band and sing in a pub for a few years and maybe by the time you're in your 30s, you'll make it in the music industry. But I certainly didn't think at the age of 16 that I would be, well, my world would change forever.
0: But despite her doubts, Casey did keep getting through.
4: Symphony of Lies, Casey Donovan!
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4: Casey Donovan!
0: And then in November 2004, she found herself in the finale, singing to win in the Sydney Opera House with fellow finalist Anthony Kalea.
6: Will it be 16-year-old Casey or no perfect Anthony? A two-hour are spectacular. Australian Idol.
3: And then 21st of November, Anthony and I were stood at the bottom of those Sydney Opera House steps, and it was just nothing like I'd ever seen or heard. People chanting and screaming our names, and like guttural calls, like, you know, people crying our names. It was like absolutely, life-changing.
0: When it's Casey's turn, she belts out a cover of Hello by American band Evanescence. And then the moment of truth.
7: The winner of Australian Idol 2004 is Casey Donovan.
0: When it's your name that's announced, I mean, what goes through your head?
3: So many things. I mean, if you watch, I think there's a video online where they call the name and I kind of just pull this face. But for like a millisecond before that, I was confused as to, did they call the runner-up? Did they call the winner? Was I paying attention? Like, I was completely and utterly shocked. It was to the point where, you know, I don't think I really rehearsed the winner's single because I didn't think I'd win.
7: You know what you got in that, Casey? Oh, yes. Would you please? Could you perform for us your new single?
3: So, you know, when they called my name and I realised what had happened, I remember looking at Anthony and crying and just being like, what's the first line?
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7: When you can't find your way through the night, that's the first line.
3: I'm like snot crying, going, no, that's the chorus. And then I was off.

0: I mean, it was the... I listened to that vocal, I'm like, oh, gosh. I don't think if... Like, only certain people will know what it feels like to cry and sing at the same time and try and hold your life together. And because I'm like, what has just happened? Like, I just pretty much blacked out on stage.
1: Watched by more than 3 million Australians on national television, Casey had won, the youngest winner ever and the first Indigenous winner of the show. The shy teenager with the powerful voice was swept up into a frenzy of press interviews, recording her Christmas single and singing to sold-out stadiums of screaming fans on tour. It was a dream come true. But this is not where our story ends. Its next chapter opens with a phone call.
0: I was on tour and I was out at dinner at one of the contestants' house, and I just got a phone call from this person just saying, hi, hello, how are you? I was like, hello, you can't, well, who is this? And they were like, oh, it's Campbell. And I'm like, oh, I don't know who you are. Thanks so much. Please delete this number. And then hung up, to which they call again. And I'm like, look, this, you need to get rid of this number. It sounded like this Aussie surfy dude. And I was like, oh, I don't know who this is. So I just, yeah, continued to say, get rid of this number until I was intrigued as to who this person was. How did they get my number? They had no idea who I was. So that was interesting for me. So I'm like, oh, that's...
1: They had no idea who you were. Or, I mean, that's what they claimed, huh?
0: Yeah, that's what I was told.
1: So why were they calling you?
0: Just to say hi.
1: What did his voice sound like? What did he sound like?
0: It was like quintessential Australian surfy. Oh, yeah, how you going? Yeah, that's great. Yeah, awesome. Mm. Yeah. So by the end of the, you know, few times that I said, please just delete this number, I just kept talking.
1: But it's funny, right? You kept saying, please delete this number, but you kept picking up. You kept having the conversation. What about this Campbell, this person drew you in?
0: Look, I think it was someone that was paying attention to me, and it was someone of the opposite sex, and it was at a time where, you know, I was 16, I just won a national singing contest, I was on tour, I couldn't go out to any of the clubs that all the other guys were going out to, I was just stuck in my hotel room basically, so this was a great distraction for that. And it just, yeah, I was on tour and we just kept talking and learning about each other. And, you know, at that time of your life when you're 16 and someone's showing you interest, for me, I was like, oh, this is interesting.
1: So this is 2005, right? This is a very different time. I feel like now if you get an unknown caller, most people just won't even pick it up. But this was a more innocent time. This was flip phones. This was before really social media had taken off in any real way. People spend a lot of time chatting on the phone. Your phone rang, you picked it up.
0: Yeah, it was like someone knocking on your door. You just didn't even think about it. You just opened it and were like, g'day, can I help? So someone calling in 2004 was not unusual. It was unusual that they had my number, but it wasn't unusual for someone to call and be like, you know, hi, how are you? I mean, we've all pranked people before, let's be honest. We've all called someone up and pretended to be someone else, and then we're like, hee, hee, hee, and then we hang up and off we go with our life. But this call was a call that was to change the next 6 years of my life and how I would look at relationships and how that would shape the rest of my life.
1: While Casey was on tour with the Australian Idol finalists, jetting from city to city, sleeping in different hotels every night, the one constant became her nightly conversations with Campbell. He told her about his friends, his dogs, that he loved to surf. And when he mentioned he had a profile on an early social media site called Face Party, she borrowed a castmate's laptop to look him up. What does he look like when you get like a proper look at him?
0: Stunning. Like six-pack, biceps, bald, beanie, like just hot. And I was like, oh my goodness. Like, I can still picture the face now and the picture like sitting on a chair, kind of like model-like. And back then you didn't really, I don't know, there was more vulnerability in the world and you took more people, or I certainly took people for face value, and there was never anything in my mind that I was like, this person, I mean, I thought maybe, oh, this can't be real, this must be a joke. But then I'd be reassured and I'd get more photos that weren't on Face Party, and I'm like, oh, that's maybe this is real.
1: A few weeks into chatting, Campbell asks Casey to be his girlfriend. She says yes. She's 16 years old with the number one single and now a new hot boyfriend. Life was good.
0: You know, I've got Campbell on the line and I'm, you know, basically talking to him for hours and hours and hours on end. I think it's up sometimes we'd fall asleep on the phone and, you know, it would just be these moments. We were always, always talking.
1: You and Campbell decide to meet up in person for the first time. Yeah. What's the plan?
0: The plan was I was flying back from the tour and I think I had a day or two for a switchover so I could go home and get a new pair of knickers. I was coming back and I was to meet him and he was going to come and pick me up at the airport and I was so excited. You know, we'd been talking for hours and, you know, I'm a very visual person, so I, you know, and I love to daydream. So I'd daydreamed all of these scenarios of, you know, him picking me up at the airport and it just being that movie magic moment where you're just like, oh my gosh, people running across the, you know, the terminals and you're getting bags and, you know, run into an embrace. So that was what I thought was happening. And that didn't happen.
1: Casey's plane lands. Immediately, she turns on her phone. There's a text. Campbell can't make it to the airport after all. So he sent a friend we're calling Olga with a gift.
0: Campbell's not there to meet me. His friend Olga is there to meet me with a teddy bear that smells of cool water.
1: Is that like a cologne? I'm imagining like an Axe body spray type.
0: Yeah, basically. And it was just doused. The teddy bear was just doused in this smell and I was like, oh, wow, so that's quite potent. But Olga was standing there waiting for me and basically just said, oh, Campbell couldn't make it, but if you want to hang out, I can take you to him later.
1: And Olga was this friend of Campbell's. Campbell had even put her on the phone once to chat with you. So
0: yeah,
1: you kind I'd of spoken. Knew of her existence. You knew there was this person called Olga.
0: Yeah, I knew there was an Olga in the, I guess, the world of Campbell, you know, because we did speak a lot. Campbell would be at parties and then Olga would jump on the phone and then I'd be speaking to Olga and then I'm like, okay, this is cool. Can I speak to Campbell again? Because it would just be me on loudspeaker and talking to all of these people. And I had no idea who these people were. And I was like, I wanted my attention to be on Campbell. So I was like, I don't want to be speaking to this Olga character. So when she turned up at the airport, I was really upset and I was really hurt. At that point, there were little alarm bells going off.
1: Mm.
0: And I was like, this is weird, you know. And my parents taught me very well to not get in cars with strangers. But I was so intrigued by this person on the other end of the phone. And, you know, I had all these photos and he had to be real.
1: Yeah.
0: Like I had all the evidence and Olga knew him.
1: And the reason he said that he couldn't be at the airport that day was because he had drunk too much the night before and he was over the legal limit and he couldn't drive. So we sent Olga in instead. And I mean, you've talked to Olga before on the phone, but what were your first impressions of her in person?
0: Look, my first impressions of Olga were, wow, like she was very staunch built, like quite broad. Just kind of a force.
1: What do you and Olga do, you know, that first time you meet?
0: Mm-hmm. We went for a drive and then eventually I think she ended up driving me home. I thought maybe if she drove me home that maybe we'd go past his house or he'd show up. And I thought if I hung around with her long enough, because, you know, most of the time when I would speak to Campbell, she would be there. So I was like, well, if I could stick out with her long enough, then hopefully he'd just show up.
1: Olga's been friends with Campbell for years, and she goes on and on about what a great guy he is. They talk,

0: 17-year-old. And then, you know, he's hot. And I'm like, well, you know, what do I do? Like, you know, I asked the questions, I cried. So at every turn, there would be tears on my end and then him saying that he loved me and then Olga reassuring me. It was this horrible cycle that I was trying to break. And every time I did try and break it, I would just be reeled back in.
1: Casey and Campbell talk and talk, making plans for their future, what will happen when they eventually meet. As Casey jets around performing and recording, grappling with the pressures of newfound fame, having Campbell's voice on the other end of the line means everything. This is her very first boyfriend, and every day he tells her how much he loves her, how beautiful she is. Her family and friends all knew about Campbell. They were as excited to meet him as she was. And every single time plans to finally meet somehow or other fall through, Olga would always be there.
0: We were certainly getting closer. I was hanging out at her place every weekend and then I'd stay over and then, yeah, she became my best friend and almost like, you know, a sister.
2: Yeah. You guys got matching tattoos together.
0: We did get matching tattoos.
2: Of what? What were the tattoos?
0: It was the Irish clutter, the love heart in the hands.
1: Olga and Casey go for drives to the cinema, sleep over at each other's houses. They stay up late getting drunk, talking about Campbell, about love, about the life Casey is planning with him. Then, after a year, though they still haven't met in person, Campbell proposes.
0: And that was another thing where I was like, oh gosh, but I haven't seen you. I haven't met you. What's going on? And
2: What did you say?
0: I said yes, because I was like, I need to see this person. He needs to be real. Like, there needs to be something.
2: Did he give you a ring?
0: No.
2: Mm.
0: We were going to go shopping for one. But turned out, you know, there was probably another broken phone that I'd thrown across a room or, you know, some more tears that I cried or, you know, Olga picking me up to take me for a drive or driving to her place. And there was just so many instances where this young kid, you know, from the age of 16, I was in this horrible, horrible circle and this, you know, never-ending spiral of what is going on.
1: After the break, Casey's relationship with Campbell takes a darker turn. Stick with us.
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6: BBC News with Neil Nunes. The United States has signed a landmark nuclear agreement that will allow Saudi Arabia to develop a civilian nuclear energy program. The deal has yet to be reviewed by Congress. Critics warn that if approved, the Gulf Kingdom could develop its own nuclear weapon. Yemen's Houthis say they've struck two Saudi oil tankers in the Red Sea days after the Iran-backed group announced an embargo on Saudi vessels. Saudi Arabia has confirmed one vessel was hit, resulting in a fire. Meanwhile, the U.S. military says it's carried out more strikes on Iran as the two sides continue their struggle for control of the Strait of Hormuz. Brazil has announced nearly $4 billion in relief for companies hit by new U.S. 25% tariffs. President Lula da Silva said Brazil would seek new markets rather than crying over lost sales. Wildfires are continuing to spread across Spain as well as parts of France and southern Italy. The Spanish Prime Minister has called for political forces to unite against the climate emergency. Rome will offer free movie screenings in air-conditioned cinemas to help residents escape soaring summer temperatures. 11 venues will take part over the coming weeks with a different Italian film shown twice daily. Indonesia is investigating the killings of three indigenous Papuans by the West Papua Liberation Army. The rebels said they were executed for providing intelligence to the Indonesian military. And consumers in Japan have given a positive reaction to a new range of instant noodles that are prepared without boiling water. Nissin Foods, which first developed cup noodles in the 1970s, said the new product was a response to increasingly hot summers. BBC News.
1: Hey, welcome back to Outlook. I'm Masya Fuchs. When Casey Donovan won Australian Idol in 2004 as a shy 16-year-old from Sydney, it felt like a fairy tale. And when she fell in love soon after with a mysterious surfer called Campbell who'd got hold of her number and called her up one night, it seemed like her life couldn't get any better. She was famous and in love. She and Campbell would talk for hours on the phone and message each other late into the night. But whenever they tried to meet up in person, he'd always fail to show. While she waited, Casey had become close with one of Campbell's best friends, a girl we're calling Olga, who would tell Casey what a great guy he was, how much he loved her. And so when Casey was dropped by her record label, just a year after her glorious win, Campbell and Olga became lifelines.
0: Yeah, they were in my life and they were something that I could talk to, especially Campbell. I felt like a failure and I was upset, but Olga was certainly very much in my life by this point and hanging out and spiraling and eating and drinking and smoking and doing all of the things one would do when, you know, their life feels like it's been turned upside down.
2: It's about 2 years into your relationship with Campbell when things take a darker turn, and he suggests to you that he would like it if you entered a sexual relationship with Olga.
0: Mm-hmm.
2: How do you respond to that?
0: At first, I was like, no, that's not going to happen. That's disgusting. No, I'm not going to do that. And Campbell had this great way of whittling me down, which is quite evident over the 6 years of being in a relationship to someone I'd never met. So when it was put to me that it would be hot if we hooked up and took some photos and sent it to him, that it would make him show up and, you know, it would all be we'd all do it together and it'd be great and all of these things. And as you do with your partners, if you're long distance or, you know, you've never met, you know, you create this fantasy into what could happen if everything fell into place. And after saying no and kind of pushing it to the back of my mind, one night I was at Olga's place and she kind of pulled a move and I was like, oh, what the heck? And then I was like, oh, this is weird because Campbell and I have spoken about this and now it's kind of happening. And then I just thought, well, if he's going to turn up, he's going to turn up. And that was kind of it.
2: How long did the sexual relationship with Olga last?
0: It was kind of on and off for maybe a year or two.
2: Mm-hmm.
0: But never, ever did I think that I was in a relationship with Olga. It just would happen.
2: Yeah.
0: And it just became something that we did.
2: I'm sorry that happened to you, you know,
0: knowing everything that
2: we know now.
0: Yeah. Oh, thank you. Look, looking back now, you know, it was my first sexual experience with someone. You know, I thought it would be with Campbell and it turned out to be with Olga. It was, you know, those firsts that you want to do and you're excited to do. They were firsts where I felt like, not that I had to, but there was this cloud hanging above my head, but if I did it, maybe he'll show up. And a lot of, yeah, sadness and hurt because I allowed myself to be in that vulnerable position.
1: Casey would be trapped in this cycle for years. With her self-esteem plummeting, every time she tried to leave, Campbell would pull her back. or Olga would find a way to talk her out of it. Casey had built an entire life, her teens and early 20s, around someone she'd never met. Campbell was the center of her world, and life without him was unimaginable. But it would be 6 years of heartache and confusion before Casey finally decides to end it for good.
0: I was at a gig, and my manager at the time, Jason, helped me break this cycle once and for all. And I remember I was at a gig and I was crying and I was upset. And Jason was like, what's going on? Like, what's happening? What is going on with you? And I blurted out that I'd never met Campbell. I've never met him. This is all I know about him. And he was like, wait, what? What is going on? And from that moment, we basically, you know, there was people that Campbell would talk about that he knew in my world, and my manager knew some of the people that he was talking about. So my manager at the time just called them cold and said, hey, do you know Campbell? And they were like, no, I have no idea who this person is. And from those little moments of the outer world knowing that this person wasn't real, it started to put into perspective that this person was indeed not real. To the point where I think one night we went to Campbell's house as to what I thought his residence was. And they went and knocked on the door and said, does this person live here? And they're like, who are you? And no. And so the lies started falling apart.
1: And I mean, a lot of this was stuff that you had questioned yourself over the years.
0: Yeah.
1: Why was it now kind of hitting home?
0: Because I think I just had to let it out. 6 years was a long time to be stuck. And about 5 years, I started questioning everything. I found a SIM card in Olga's room, which had, you know, messages that Campbell had sent other people, and that his so-called sister, you know, Campbell had a whole family, and Facebook had kind of joined the program, and, you know, there were things I could see, and, you know, statuses and people checking in at places, like all of these things made for me to believe that this person was real, and everyone else believed this person was real, but no one had seen him. So I think at that point, letting my manager at the time know that this wasn't real and having him basically just railroad everything and just be like, no, we're finding ins and we're finding out what's going on, because I'm not allowing this to happen anymore. This is crazy.
1: And it's Jason, your manager, who first tells you that he suspects that Olga and Campbell are the same person.
0: Yeah.
1: How do you react to that?
0: I was just... I was flabbergasted. I was just like, this is, maybe it is, maybe this, maybe it is. Yeah.
1: You had thought, you know, over these 6 years, you'd allowed yourself the thought that maybe Campbell wasn't real, but had you thought that maybe Olga was Campbell? Had that thought entered your mind before?
0: It had crossed my mind, but it was something where Olga and I had built this friendship now that had, you know, sexual connotations in it. So I thought it could be her. And then I'd question and I'd ask the questions. And then, you know, I was told, no, don't be silly. Why would I do that to you? You're my best friend. Like, what kind of person do you think I am? And she'd cry and it would just be this whole thing. And how could you question me? And then I'd kind of walk away going, okay. It's just that, you know, there's so many things that kind of make sense that it could be you. And then I'd, yeah, almost be reprimanded for thinking that way. And then me being me, I'd kind of retreat back.
1: What happens when Jason, you know, decides to kind of expose Olga? He kind of hatches a plan to get to the truth.
0: So Jason and myself created this master plan to basically catch Olga out, not knowing that we'd already been to this house. We picked up Olga and we drove to Campbell's place. And we parked outside and Olga and I were in the back seat and Jason got out of the car and went and knocked on the door and there was still nothing. Like, there was no remorse, just nothing.
1: Jason and Casey drop Olga home. Moments later, Campbell's profile disappears from social media. And Olga blocks them both. The game is up. Casey now has to find a way to come to terms with the unthinkable. Her best friend had been lying to her for 6 years.
0: I went down this deep, dark hole It was really sad. You know, I'd not only lost someone I thought I'd loved, I had lost a whole group of people in a day. I was not just grieving a relationship. I was grieving the loss of my best friend, the loss of the friends around that I would hang around and that become a massive part of my life. It was a complete and total loss. And then having to sit in that and just feel everything, it's really dark.
2: Did you tell anyone about what you'd found out other than Jason?
0: Oh, yeah. I went into my parents' bedroom. It would have been early hours of the morning, and I just woke them up and just told them what I'd found out and cried, and Mum cried. And I just remember her saying, I had to let you go, Casey. I had to let you go, because if she got in the way of Olga, she was scared she was going to lose her daughter forever. So she just had to step back and watch all of this happen.
2: So your mom, at the beginning, she had bought the whole Campbell thing. But at some point down the line, she realized that something wasn't right with Olga, with Campbell. Yeah. But she was saying she couldn't interfere.
0: Yeah.
2: Because it would just push you away.
0: Yeah. Yeah.
2: Oh, that's heartbreaking.
0: Yeah, it is. And it was sad. And then I was, you know, upset that I put my family through that. I was upset that I put myself through that. And just the rebuild was, it was hard.
2: You start reaching out to other women in Olga's circle. What do you discover?
0: I discover that some of them knew that she could do voices and that she's been doing this for years.
2: Mm.
0: Like if someone would have just said something, like if someone knew something and didn't say anything, like that's, I just don't know whether more people were in on it or...
2: And to this day, you don't know if others were in on it.
0: No.
2: Because when you think back, right, she'd be at a party in a public place somewhere switching between the two voices.
0: Yeah.
2: And is it right that you weren't able to press charges because there wasn't a financial element to the deception?
0: Yeah. So considering I was a minor when the sexual things happened, there was literally nothing I could do. And I went to the police and I told them what happened, and there was nothing that could be done. There's no charges. There are now laws put in place for people that deceive people, which I think is absolutely excellent here in Australia. Sadly, there was nothing for me when it happened to me.
1: 3 years after finding out the truth, Casey decided to write a memoir about her experience.
0: Although I was like scared out of my mind to write this, but having that out there and speaking openly and honestly about my story and what has happened. And from my point of view, it was really sad, but extremely empowering to come out of that and be like, I'm okay and I'm going to be okay. And it's going to take many, many years for me to work through this. But by having this experience, and I'm still of the ethos in life that everything happens for

0: me. I didn't want to lose that.
1: Casey's book prompted widespread public discussion in Australia and encouraged others to share similar experiences.
2: One of the stories that is getting a lot of traction is how you've been catfished. You've been
3: was catfished. If you don't know what that is, it's when somebody online masquerades as somebody else to manipulate.
1: While Casey set about the business of putting the pieces of her life back together, she drove buses and Ubers to earn money before eventually finding her way back to music. And in 2017, even won I'm a Celebrity, Get Me Out of Here, because Casey always wins reality shows.
2: It's Casey!
1: She's also learned to trust and to love again. In 2020, during the height of the COVID pandemic, she tried her luck on the dating apps.
0: I had a match with this paramedic. She looked really fun and cool. And, you know, she was also a paramedic lecturer. So I'm like, she's smart. Like, this is great. So anyway, we started chatting and she's like, oh, you know, can I have your number? And me being me, I was like, no one's getting my number anymore.
2: Mm.
0: If they'd like to talk to me, they can do it through my Instagram. And yes, it's Casey Donovan and I have X amount of followers and I've got a blue tick. But I'm like, you know what? It safeguards me from people having my number. And I've been there, I've done that, and it's not happening again. So I sent her my Instagram and she's like, oh, I remember you, because she lived in New Zealand. So she didn't really know I was on I'm a Celebrity, Get Me Out of Here or any of that. So it was like talking to someone that took me seriously, if that makes sense. Like, they didn't want to know me for my fame. We just chatted. Anyway, it kind of was almost reminiscent of how I would spend nights on the phone with Campbell. And I kind of was kind of working through that, because we'd spend, I think, one of our first chats when I eventually gave her my number, we spoke for about 6 to 8 hours on the phone, just talking.
2: Wow, very mid-2000s.
0: Yeah, and it was, I also think it was that COVID time because
2: of course.
0: People had the time to talk. We were craving connection and we were craving something like that.
1: The paramedic's name was Renee, and they carried on talking and talking on the phone and on Zoom. And finally, when COVID restrictions had lifted enough to travel, they actually did meet in person.
0: I got in the car and I said, look, I'll just come meet you. And she's like, okay. So we went for a COVID-safe walk. Our first date was in our activewear with masks on. It was certainly a date to remember. And we just built this incredible bond and had trust. And, you know, we kept going on COVID walks. And then you could have a bubble friend. So then Renee became my bubble friend. She invited me to Christmas with her family. And it was only a few months in. I think it was 3 months. So everything was moving very, very fast. But it just felt right. And it just felt safe. It's just this beautiful, safe space that I've always dreamed of. And she's real. And we have real conversations. And we have real heated arguments, which are very few and far in between. But she's helped me so much with relationships and teaching me that love is not to be used against someone. She's taught me love is safe and love is kind and love is conversations, no matter how hard the conversations. She's helped me through my trauma as I've helped her through some things that she needed help with. And we're very, very different, but we are the perfect combination of chalk and cheese, because we just talk and we want to live the best life that we possibly can.
2: You and Renee are engaged now and you're trying to start a family.
0: We are.
2: And, you know, when you look back on everything you've been through, you've been in the public eye in Australia from such a young age, and all of the crazy, also horrible things that have happened, if you had a magic wand, would you change any of it?
0: To change anything that has happened in my life would change where I am today and this conversation. And I believe we end up exactly where we're meant to. And to be able to stand here and stand here proudly and be like, yeah, stuff happens and it's going to keep happening. And it's how you deal with the pieces as they fall and put them back together. I think that's very powerful. But yeah, I don't think I would change it, because if changing that would change the person I am today, and I'm proud of the woman I have become and the things I have overcome and the things I'm yet to overcome. So,
4: I feel the rain, I feel the sun upon my skin again.
1: My thanks to Casey Donovan. That's all we have time for today. I'm Asya Fuchs.

0: from the world of chemistry, from the world of engineering, but not from aviation and not from energy.
1: Solar Impulse had its first test flight in 2014 in Switzerland.
2: Test pilot Marcus Schördl prepared to make a breakthrough in aeronautical history. The maiden flight of the largest plane to be powered by the sun's rays.
3: We'll lift off 1 meter, 2 meters.
1: Solar Impulse proved the concept. Solar Impulse 2 would take it around the world.
0: There's always a negotiation when you have two pilots and only one seat.
1: Bertrand Piccard and André Borschberg had to take turns, sharing the 17 legs between them.
0: We are very, very different. He brought his experience of jet fighter pilot and engineer. I brought my experience of being an explorer, a psychiatrist, a balloonist. It became quite obvious also that the Pacific should be done by the most experienced airplane pilot. And this was André.
1: The first takeoff from Abu Dhabi. What was the general feeling?
0: To see André taking off, and I was thinking, it's not only constructing a plane, it's flying the plane. It's proving that it works. And all the challenge suddenly was huge. And I was stressed, it was terrible. And then the second flight, it was myself in the cockpit, that was in Oman flying to India.
1: But while Bertrand's flights went smoothly, André soon ran into trouble.
0: Because after the takeoff of André in Nagoya to fly to Hawaii, there was a system that did not work well on the autopilot. And the safety review board said, abort the flight and come back to Japan. And with André, we knew it would be the end of the project. So we said, no way, we don't come back. André continued the flight. I had to calm down the team who was really in big anger against us. But like this, we could save the project and André could reach Hawaii. But the battery is overheated and we had to stay a long time in Hawaii. We had to leave the plane there for 9 months, change the batteries. I had to go back to Europe to find new sponsors for an additional year. But at the end, it turned out perfectly well. And I could take off again in April 2016 to fly from Hawaii to California. And then we were on our way back to Abu Dhabi.
1: So the mission survived. And after 17 stages and 16 months, Bertrand Piccard touched down in Abu Dhabi in Solar Impulse 2 on July the 26th, 2016.
0: And when I crossed the finish line, then I thought, OK, now it's worth it. We've done it. And there was a fantastic moment. I had still about 2 hours of flying before landing to wait for the good wind. And during these 2 hours, there was no pressure. I could just enjoy flying. I could speak to all the engineers of the team, congratulate them. They congratulated me. It was absolutely great. And then I got in my headset the message, Solar Impulse, you are clear for landing.
4: The smooth and controlled touchdown bringing an end to what's been a remarkable and record-breaking journey. For the team behind this wonder plane, a chance now to reflect and consider that maybe one day in the not-so-distant future, passenger planes could become a lot greener and cleaner.
1: For Bertrand Piccard, flying solar-powered around the world is filled with special memories that will live with him forever.
0: There were several fantastic moments. One was a dialogue with the Secretary General of the United Nations during the signing of the Paris Agreement. And I was telling what was happening in Solar Impulse that was completely decarbonized, flying on solar power with clean technologies. Now there's a fantastic moment also when I started to think, wow, I'm in the future. I'm flying with no noise, no fuel, no pollution. That's the future. And I came to the conclusion that it was not the future at all. It was the present. It's what the technologies of today allow us to do today. When I understood that, I thought, wow, if I'm in the present and not in the future, it means that the rest of the world is in the past.
1: Bertrand Piccard was speaking to me, Kurt Brooks, about the first solar-powered flight around the world for Witness History. It was a Made in Manchester production for the BBC World Service.
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7: I'm Brij Bhanubarua, and after the news from the BBC World Service, I'll be looking at how consenting teenagers are finding themselves caught up in India's strict child sex abuse laws.
8: What is coming before the court is a slew of cases where there is voluntary sexual relationships.
9: She was very concerned about her partner because it was very much both of them in a relationship together. At the time of the case being disposed, the judge found this young person guilty and punished them with a term of 20 years in prison. There are situations like that that have destroyed people's lives.
10: I think it's a very good law, much needed in the society, because I have seen very, very bad cases. And it's most of the times known people to the children who are committing these things.
7: That's the documentary, Love on Trial, India's Age of Consent Controversy, coming up after the latest headlines.
11: BBC News with Moira Alderson. The Prime Minister of India, Narendra Modi, has attempted to assuage escalating youth-led protests by promising swift and stringent punishment to those responsible for exam paper leaks, a key factor in sparking the unrest. But his offer of last fast-track courts was swiftly rejected by the group leading the protests, the Cockroach Junta Party. Arunadeh Mukherjee is at the main protest site in Delhi.
12: The students say they will not relent and these protests will continue. And as they say, they will grow in size. And that is what could potentially have a political fallout as well for Prime Minister Narendra Modi's government. Because as we've been seeing, these are some of the largest protests, mobilization that we've seen in recent years. This very public dissent that hasn't been seen against the Prime Minister.
11: Protests have also been held in other Indian cities in support of the demonstrations. Our global affairs reporter, Ambarasan Etarajan, looks now at what's behind one of the most formidable challenges to Prime Minister Modi's authority since he took office 12 years ago.
13: Thousands of young men and women continue to hold a sit-in at the heart of the Indian capital, calling for accountability over repeated exam paper leaks. The simmering anger and disillusionment goes beyond question paper leaks. It's also over lack of jobs, cost of living, and the new generation that wants to hold the government to account. That's why the appeal by the Cockroach Janata Party has found resonance in other parts of the country. Protests and candlelit vigils have been held in several cities, including Mumbai, Goa, Bengaluru, Chennai, and in the northeast.
11: In other news, oil prices have increased sharply after the Iranian-backed Houthi movement in Yemen said it had attacked two Saudi Arabian oil tankers in the Red Sea. The official Saudi news agency has confirmed that one tanker was hit. It described the attack as a violation of international law following Monday's announcement by the Houthis of an embargo against Saudi oil. Speaking a short time ago, the US Secretary of State, Marco Rubio, gave this reaction.
14: I hope that will de-escalate because I think the Houthis, frankly, got snookered into this thing by the Iranians. And they were smart to stay out of it, and they should stay out of it, and they should stop. We'll see what happens there. Obviously, it's not a positive development. We'll see what happens.
11: Meanwhile, the U.S. Secretary of State also promised that President Trump would seek a head for an eye as Washington pursued its air campaign against Iran for a 12th consecutive night. Marco Rubio said Iran would pay a price for its refusal to allow free transit of the Strait of Hormuz. Reports in U.S. media suggest that heavy bombers have targeted Iran for the first time in weeks. Iran has continued to hit back and says it struck US targets in Kuwait and Jordan. Its Revolutionary Guards claimed an oil tanker had caught fire in a mined area north of the Strait of Hormuz and two others had turned back. World News from the BBC. Wildfires are raging in Italy, France and Spain as southern Europe endures another spell of severe heat. In Sicily, more than 6,000 personnel have been battling dozens of fires, 50 of which are still burning. In western France, 12,000 people have been evacuated from homes and campsites in the Gironde region. More than 80 people have died following heavy rains across northeastern India, Pakistan and Afghanistan this week. The Indian authorities report at least 10 deaths in Assam state in what disaster management authorities have described as unprecedented devastation. Floods in the wider region have caused widespread damage to farmland, infrastructure and public facilities. Two Ghanaian nationals have petitioned the International Criminal Court to open a preliminary investigation into attacks against foreigners in South Africa. Ghana was one of the first African countries to repatriate its citizens from the country following anti-immigration protests, as Mayeni Jones reports from Johannesburg.
15: The petition was filed by Palgrave Boake Dankwa, a former Ghanaian government spokesperson on governance and security, and Emmanuel Cotton, a counter-terrorism and security analyst. The petition, which has been seen by the Reuters news agency and was submitted to the ICC on the 15th of July, alleges a, quote, pattern of widespread and systematic attacks against migrants in South Africa. It also accuses President Cyril Ramaphosa's government of failing to prevent and punish those crimes. A spokesperson for South Africa's Foreign Affairs Ministry called the petition opportunistic and said it failed to meet the legal and jurisdictional requirements required for the ICC to take action.
11: For the first time, an artificial intelligence model has matched elite human contestants by achieving a perfect score at the world's most prestigious mathematics contest. Chinese tech companies Huawei and Xiaohongshu announced their AI systems had solved every problem perfectly at the International Mathematical Olympiad. BBC News.
16: India has one of the toughest child sex abuse laws in the world, with strict definitions and mandatory minimum sentences. The Protection of Children from Sexual Offences Act, or POCSO, has been hailed as a major success, helping expose abuse, trafficking and child marriage. But lawyers and campaigners now warn the same law is criminalizing young couples, with boys in consensual relationships facing charges that can carry sentences of up to life in prison. I'm Rishbhanu Barua, and this is the documentary Love on Trial, India's Age of Consent Controversy, from the BBC World Service. So roll back the clock to 2012, when a young 23-year-old woman in Delhi is attacked on a bus.
17: The assault took place on a moving bus. It was so brutal that it galvanized people to take to the streets.
16: She dies of her injuries and four young men are later executed for her gang rape and murder.
17: Thousands defied orders to participate in these demonstrations.
16: The case becomes news around the world. The country demands change, and POCSO, India's strict new sexual offence law, is born. But the push to reform had actually been gathering momentum for much longer.
18: So it starts from, let's say, 70s, 80s, when there were feminist movements in different parts of India.
16: Dr. Shailesh Kumar is an academic who specializes in the history of sexual offence law in India.
18: Primarily around three significant cases. One was the Mathura case, another was Ramiza B case, and there was a third one, which is the Maya Tyagi case. And one of these three cases, which is the Mathura case, which is where there was a minor girl, an agricultural laborer, who was raped by two policemen inside the police station. And when these cases went to the trial stage, the judicial approach to deal with the trial of these cases were very conservative and very adult-centric. And assumptions, which were against both women and children, that led to the Law Commission of India bringing up reports. And they recommended certain changes, both procedural and substantive changes to the law, to rape law primarily, related to women, indirectly related to children as well. Those recommendations were not followed by the parliament because an argument was that there is already existing law, including the Indian Penal Code as it then existed.
16: Change only comes when children are treated as a group in their own right.
18: In that 2001 census, India had around 40% of its population as children. There was this concern on the part of the Ministry of Child and Women Development. So this POCSO bill came in 2011. And for the next 1.5 years, this was debated. And finally in 2012, this Protection of Children from Sexual Offences Act was enacted.
16: In the aftermath of the gang rape and murder of Nirbhaya in 2012, Parliament moved unusually fast. Here's former MP Dr. Fauzia Khan, who served in Maharashtra's Legislative Council and later in the Rajya Sabha.
8: We did see that there was a need for this act to come up because of the incidents of child abuse all around in the country. So a more stringent act came up at that time. It had a very large support all across political circles and even from civil society.
16: So behind the scenes, a group of experts came together to work up the initial legislation. We've been speaking to Vrinda Grover, a senior lawyer practicing in the Supreme Court of India, about writing those first drafts of the POCSO bill.
8: So there were lawyers, there were academics, there were activists, there were psychologists, and each one of us brought to the table our expertise and experience. Prior to POCSO, we did not have a law that was specific to sexual offenses against children. So the whole idea was to both provide protection as well as to make the procedure much more sensitive for the child going through it.
16: But some of the key recommendations ran into resistance.
8: The age of consent was 16 years. It was when POCSO was passed in 2012 that it was raised to 18 for all children. Thereafter, there was an amendment in the penal code itself following the gang rape and murder of Nirbhaya in Delhi in 2012, which led to a series of reforms in sexual offenses law, including for adult women. And there also the age of consent was raised to 18. This was not a recommendation made at all by the drafting committee, because the experience of all of us showed us very clearly it was very commonplace to find adolescent young people engaging in voluntary, consensual sexual relations. There is absolutely no disagreement that a child should be considered as being under 18 years of age. But what the government completely misunderstood was that the guiding doctrine of the UN Child Rights Convention is what is in the best interest of the child. It is not in the best interest of the child to criminalize voluntary, consensual sexual relationships. And the apprehension that was voiced by the drafting committee way back in 2012 has found an echo in judgments of high courts across the country and as recent as January 2026 by the Supreme Court of India, urging the government of India to review the matter, because what is coming before the court is a slew of cases where there is voluntary sexual relationships.
16: Vrinda and the other original drafters of the new law also pushed for a built-in age exception.
8: We recommended both that keep it 16 and consider having what is conventionally called the Romeo-Juliet clause, and to have a clause in age exception. Because what we are seeing today is that if the girl is 17 years and the boy is also a minor, but is then being sent to a juvenile home, or if the girl is, say, 17 and the boy is an adult, then we see the boys being sent to prison. So the clause in age exception finds absolutely no place in the statute.
16: So what exactly does POCSO, the Protection of Children from Sexual Offences Act, mean in practice in India? Kushi Kushalappa spends her working life helping children and families navigate the law.
9: The sexual offences, which prior to the enactment was like a limited scope of sexual violence, was defined very broadly in POCSO. It went into details of different forms of sexual offences against children, including penetrative sexual assault, aggravated penetrative sexual assault itself, aggravated sexual assault, sexual harassment, abetment to crime, and other crimes, including attempt to offend. This is probably the first time that India had a law that defined sexual offences in that much detail.
16: POCSO doesn't just define offences. It mandates people what they have to do if they suspect abuse.
18: So school teachers, doctors, medical practitioners, it creates a duty on them. It imposes a duty on them. And this duty has already been imposed under the POXA law on these stakeholders. And there is actually punishment if you fail to report this.
16: It's this uncompromising approach that makes POXA one of the most stringent child protection laws of its kind anywhere in the world. And the punishments are severe. Under sexual offense laws in India, defendants can face years in jail, life imprisonment, and in the most serious cases, even the death penalty.
8: Courts take a very serious view of these crimes.
16: Senior lawyer Brinda Grover again.
8: The law is strict, the courts are firm, and there is clarity that we cannot allow any of these situations to go unaddressed.
16: To understand the scale of the issue, Dr. Shailesh Kumar has gone back through the figures for the period from 2017 to 2022.
18: In 2017, there were only 32,000 cases across the country. But then it doubled to 63,000-64,000 in 2022. So in just 5 years, the cases got doubled.
16: And he says a significant share of those are teenagers in consenting relationships.
18: So 14 to 20% of the POXA cases are of de facto consensual nature. So these are the number of cases where you have people involved consensually in a romantic relationship who still are facing charges of POXA offenses and still are going through the investigation and trial.
16: So what would that mean in physical numbers?
18: The total number of POXA cases in a year would be, let's say, currently around 70 to 80,000. So at least we are talking about around 6 to 10,000 cases between those many young persons who are actually in the system now because they got involved romantically with a minor.
16: In southern India, Kushi Kushalappa and Vidya Reddy are on the front line of POXA cases, and they're seeing exactly the trend Shailesh has described. In Bangalore, Kushi leads support and rehabilitation at the Enfold Proactive Health Trust, helping children and their families navigate POXA cases from the first report through to the courtroom. Kushi says many of these cases don't even start as sex crimes.
9: When a minor left home, then the parents would automatically register a missing person's complaint and the police would set off to trace them. And when they did trace them and they found them to be with a person of the opposite gender, then a case would be registered against the boy. More often than not, it was presumed that they had engaged in some form of sexual act. So the missing person's complaint would then become a complaint under the POXA Act.
16: She says there are all kinds of ways consenting teenagers can land in trouble under POXA.
9: He was just over 18 years of age and the girl was about 16 and a half at that time. The girl was arm twisted and coerced by her family into supporting the case of the prosecution. So in court, she actually said that she was forced into the sexual act. When she had spoken to us, when we met her in the hospital, she was feeling really bad. She was very concerned about her partner because it was very much both of them in a relationship together. At the time of the case being disposed, the judge found this young person guilty and punished them with a term of 20 years in prison. There are situations like that that have destroyed people's life.
16: She says she's seen other cases when nobody realizes teenagers are in a relationship until the girl turns up pregnant at a clinic.
9: A person is accused of getting their girlfriend pregnant, for example. The punishment for aggravated penetrative sexual assault is 20 years to life imprisonment. So for a young person who's in a consensual relationship with their girlfriend and she gets pregnant, when she enters a medical facility and the doctor who does a urine pregnancy test discovers that she's pregnant, the medical officer is mandated to inform the police. And that sets the criminal justice system in motion.
16: And in another case Kushi worked on, even the girl's own parents were asking why her boyfriend should be punished.
9: He was a little over 18 by then, but according to them, they were youngsters. Both these young people engaged in sex out of their own free will. So why should that boy be punished? The girl, of course, was trying to scream from the top of the roofs, but no one was listening to her because the law doesn't allow anyone to listen to it is statutory rape. But the parents in this situation also felt it was very wrong for that boy to be prosecuted.
16: Mm-hmm. In Chennai, on India's southeast coast, Vidya Reddy at Tulir has been watching the same pattern unfold as Khushi has. She spent more than 20 years alongside children and their families as they navigate the police, doctors, and courts.
19: All their friends gather around them and throw rose petals and whistle and hoot and etc. And of course, it was videotaped since this generation records everything for posterity. This video then went viral, and then the local administrative authority said, oh my God, we can't have people thinking the young people in our area behave like this. Got the police to file a POXO case against this boy for tying a yellow thread around the girl's neck, which she brought, by the way, the yellow thread. He was then taken and sent off to the observation home. She was sent to the children's home. He went through a potency examination. She went through a medical examination. Her parents didn't know where she was for a month. The family spent so much money trying to get things sorted out. So you can imagine what it does.
16: When the case finally reached the courts in Tamil Nadu, judges treated it as teenage romance rather than a sexual offense and threw it out. Another kind of case Vidya sees doesn't start with a complaint at all. It starts with a medical examination at a clinic.
19: She had to go to the hospital. She had to tell the doctor she refuses consent to be examined. She's 8 months pregnant, for crying out aloud. This girl had gone off to her parents' place to have the baby that was far away from Chennai, and the police went heading off there looking for her. And then I had to call up and intervene and say, don't be ridiculous. The child is hardly like 10 days old, and you can't expect this girl to come to court and give a statement. Then they said, okay, we'll anyway file the charge sheet so the trial can start. I said, okay, do what you want. Do you want to prove the paternity? They even made the young man go through a potency test. He's fathered a child, for heaven's sake. So that was a whole circus by itself.
16: So what actually happens to a teenage boy in a consenting relationship when he's arrested under POXO?
18: So let's say both persons involved are minor. It usually then goes through the juvenile justice system. There will be a juvenile board set up. And even when they are convicted and punished, they will have to go to the juvenile remand home until they attain the age of 18. And after 18, if the punishment is still left, then they are transferred to the adult prisons. The sentences are very harsh as well. And especially if, let's say, there is repetitive sexual violence, which is usually the case in consensual cases, because, of course, you, let's say, have several sexual activities among yourself, then the punishment multiplies as well. Certainly, you won't get bail from the court. 90% of cases do not get to the trial stage on time, which means you will be behind prison walls for a longer duration. It might take 1 year, 2 years, 3 years, 5 years, just for your case to get on the trial stage.
16: Bangalore lawyer Feeba Nisha has met young men in a special home for boys charged under POXO.
20: From the age of 16, they are behind the bars. Now they are 18, 20, 21. Their entire time of studies, their entire childhood is gone for these boys. So it is very painful to see. We have been trying to put in petitions with the district legal service authorities to do something about it and to take this as a special case and let them go.
16: Those boys aren't just losing a few months of school. For some of them, the sentence stretches across almost their entire young adulthood. But despite what she's seen happen to these boys, Feeba doesn't want POXO weakened.
20: I think it's a very good law, much needed in the society, because I have seen very, very bad cases. Small babies, 3 years old child, 4 year old child. And it's most of the times known people to the children who are committing these things.
16: Another complication is the sheer prevalence of child marriage in India. States like Assam and Rajasthan have begun aggressive clampdowns. Under Indian law, the legal age of marriage is 18 for girls and 21 for boys. Anything below that is a child marriage. And because POXO overrides all personal and religious laws, sex within a child marriage is treated as child sexual abuse. Suravi Shivpuri from Shakti Vahini works to stamp out child trafficking and child marriage.
21: Legal action is taken against all the people involved in solemnizing of child marriage. Even the religious leaders who are involved in pushing children who are solemnizing the marriage, the people who are present, the wedding caterers, all of them are now being held accountable.
16: In 2019, the Modi government strengthened India's child protection law, raising minimum sentences, expanding life imprisonment, and introducing the death penalty for most severe offences against children. The government also introduced fast-track special courts for sexual offence cases involving adults and children. And by early 2025, there had been over 750 of these in 30 states and union territories, covering more than 300,000 sexual offense cases. The Indian government has never directly responded to concerns about consenting teenagers being caught up in POCSO, but it continues to maintain that a law's strict under 18 rule is essential and that any sexual activity involving a minor must be treated as a criminal offense. To hear from young adults who may soon be thinking about having children, I've come to IIT Guwahati in Assam, one of India's leading universities. I'm sitting on campus with three PhD students in the late 20s. Maitreyi, Monali, and another student who's asked us not to use her name, so we'll call her Meera.
2: When was the first time that you heard about this law?
3: I think the first time we came to hear about it was during the Nirbhaya case, which opened up a discussion about rape laws in the country. I think what it meant is that there's definitely need for stringent laws, whether it's with child sexual offenses or with adults. There are also complicated social realities which data cannot represent, especially when it comes to, you know, sensitive issues like sex. We are not being able to have a clear definition of the issues at hand, like what is consent, what do we mean by sexual offense.
22: For most of us, we just have a very general idea of the fact that there a law exists. However, if we look at the reality, I don't think we have ever heard of anyone in our vicinity using that law to get justice.
3: I remember our sex education was just don't have sex. Our Indian schools are not sensitive when it comes to issues like this.
16: The Modi government insists it is doing a great deal to raise awareness. Former MP Dr. Fauzia Khan says that silence is still a big part of the problem when it comes to awareness.
20: There is a social taboo. People don't want to speak openly with their children about sex and other things. So the children get misdirected by their peers. We do have workshops on what is bad touch and good touch and things like that. But this is a subject which has to be handled very, very sensitively.
16: The big question is, should India lower the age of consent so that consensual relationships between 16 and 17-year-olds, for instance, don't get dragged into POCSO?
23: The whole idea is to project that we are what in India we call rhetorically zero tolerance for sexual violence.
16: Senior lawyer Brinda Grover again.
23: So instead of focusing energy there is a projection that is being made. And in order to appear as a strong state, the legislature does not want to pull the age back to 16.
21: We need a uniform age, obviously, in terms of 18 years that is considered as the age of a child.
16: Child rights lawyer Suravesh Puri again.
21: If we work around the age a little bit, sometimes it can lead to becoming a shadow over other crimes. When we talk about child sexual abuse or we talk about consenting relationship between children, we have to understand that it does not happen in isolation. These teenagers are being roped in by unknown people online and they kind of groom them as a consenting relationship. And then they traffic them and abuse them, push them sexual exploitation. So if we play around with the age of consent, it will act as a blanket over the other crimes that is targeting towards children.
20: They should make a differentiation now.
16: Defense lawyer Fee Vanisha.
20: I know the law has to be strict, but I'm sure, like, at least when it comes to the evidence stage, if the judge is convinced that there was some form of consent, and also with regards to bail with ages 16 and plus, they should be a little more lenient.
16: So when you ask whether the age of consent in India should be lowered to keep 16 and 17-year-olds out of POCSO, people inside the system hesitate. One lawyer says the framework itself now has to be reviewed because it can't tell the difference between abuse and a teenage relationship. Another warns that changing the age would give cover to traffickers and older abusers. And a third says the real answer is better judgment from police and judges, not a new number on paper. On one point though, they all agree. Right now, POCSO still treats every under 18 as a child and a victim, and every case of teenage sex as a crime. You've been listening to the documentary Love on Trial, India's Age of Consent Controversy with me, Brijbhanu Barua, in Assam. The producers were Ashley Byrne and Andrew Edwards, and it was a Made in Manchester production for the BBC World Service.
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11: BBC News with Moira Alderson. The Prime Minister of India, Narendra Modi, has attempted to assuage what a BBC correspondent describes as unprecedented youth protests by promising swift and stringent punishment to those responsible for exam paper leaks, but that's been rejected by the group leading the protests. Oil prices have increased sharply after the Iranian-backed Houthi movement in Yemen said it had attacked two Saudi Arabian oil tankers in the Red Sea. It follows Monday's announcement by the Houthis of an embargo against Saudi oil. Since the start of the current Middle East conflict, Riyadh has increased its oil exports via the Red Sea more than fivefold. The US Secretary of State promised that President Trump would seek a head for an eye as Washington pursued its air campaign against Iran for a 12th consecutive night. Marco Rubio said Iran would pay a price for its refusal to allow free transit of the Strait of Hormuz. Russia has told the United States to stop sending weapons to Ukraine as the foreign ministers of the two countries held a brief meeting in Asia. But Sergei Lavrov told the US Secretary of State, Marco Rubio, that Moscow was still open to a diplomatic resolution to the conflict. The Philippines has accused the Chinese Coast Guard of firing water cannon and using dangerous manoeuvres to block vessels bringing aid to Filipino fishermen near a disputed South China Sea reef. Beijing said the Philippines initiated malicious attacks near the Scarborough Shoal. Two Ghanaian nationals have petitioned the International Criminal Court to open a preliminary investigation into attacks against foreigners in South Africa. A South African government spokesperson called the move opportunistic. More than 80 people have died following heavy rains across northeastern India, Pakistan and Afghanistan this week. The Indian authorities report at least 10 deaths in Assam state. BBC News.
25: Hello and welcome to Health Check from the BBC. I'm Claudia Hammond and for the next half an hour we'll have the latest health news for you. Is screening US troops for testosterone and giving some testosterone replacement therapy going to result in healthier troops? We'll examine the evidence in a moment. And how did the Football World Cup go when it comes to the health of players and spectators? And to help me today, I have Professor of Global Health and Epidemiology at Boston University in the US, Dr. Matthew Fox. How are you, Matt?
26: Doing well.
25: And what do you have for us today?
26: So we have a study on vitamin K shots for babies and some good news on an infectious eye disease in El Salvador.
25: And we'll also be chatting about where the US outbreak of a type of food poisoning called cyclosporiasis might have come from. Now, you may have heard the news last week that the US Defense Secretary, Pete Hegseth, announced in a video on X that US military personnel over the age of 30 are to be screened every year for deficiencies in testosterone and offered testosterone replacement therapy if necessary.
27: We have the most elite warriors on the face of the earth. Every single day, you are pushed to your absolute physical and mental limits to master the profession of arms. We demand your all, and you give it. But while we invest heavily in our weapon systems, platforms, and gear, our most decisive tactical advantage will always be the individual warfighter. We have a sacred duty to maintain that advantage, which is why we must constantly look for new ways to optimize your performance, your resilience, and your long-term health. And to meet that commitment today, I'm authorizing a new screening program for testosterone deficiency for our service members, ensuring you have the right testosterone levels to operate at your absolute best. This initiative, it's not about artificial enhancement. It's about restoring and optimizing your natural capabilities, protecting your longevity, and ensuring you have the biological foundation required to sustain the fight.
25: Now, this got us wondering what the evidence says about what testosterone replacement therapy can do to the body and whether it could enhance troops' capabilities if their levels are found to be low. Gary Wittert is Professor of Medicine at Adelaide University and is a consultant endocrinologist at the Royal Adelaide Hospital in Australia. And he told me what testosterone does in the body.
6: Testosterone is the sex steroid that is predominantly present in males. That's made by the testis. And what it does is it's responsible for making a boy at birth. At the time of puberty, testosterone is responsible for that. Testosterone is important in the process of reproduction. And then as we age, testosterone continues to be important for the maintenance of body composition and sexual function.
25: So if a man has lower testosterone levels, what effect does that have on them?
6: Well, testosterone concentrations have an enormously wide range in people, and they could be perfectly normal at either end of the range. So someone who has a testosterone concentration in their blood, let's say of 13 or 14 nanomole per litre, and someone else who has a 20 or 25 nanomole per litre, they may have no difference in their sexual function, body composition, how much muscle they have. And also, if we measure testosterone in any one individual, let's say at 8 o'clock in the morning on different days of the week, the variation can be quite substantial. So it's not as straightforward as you might think or as stable a parameter as people might think.
25: Pete Hegseth is worried that troops might not necessarily have the right testosterone levels. I mean, is there evidence that testosterone levels are lowering in young men?
6: There is evidence on a population basis, but it's not clear why that is or what the consequences of that might be. For example, across the population, we see increasing prevalence of obesity, and we know that one of the predominant factors that drives testosterone down, if you like, is obesity. Another one is severe sleep disturbance, and I think that's become increasingly common in Western populations and maybe elsewhere. You know, there's some theory about endocrine disruptors in the environment, and that's also plausible, but by no means proven. So I think the dominant cause, I would think, is related to obesity and overall metabolic health.
25: So the plan in the US is to screen the troops who are over the age of 30 and who are men. How would that be done?
6: Well, they would measure a blood test. But within the range, there's no evidence that performance would be compromised by variations in testosterone concentration. The problem, of course, is that if we try to change the testosterone concentration by increasing the level, by administering it, which is generally done by injection, that would not necessarily achieve the desired outcome in terms of physical performance. But what it would do is compromise fertility, shrink the testes, and have other potential unintended side effects.
25: So if men who show up with low levels are given the option of taking testosterone replacement therapy, there's evidence that they could affect their own fertility?
6: Yeah, testosterone, if it's administered exogenously, so by injection, that would shut down the normal production of testosterone. And in the process of producing testosterone, also part of that system is to stimulate the production of sperm. So men who are being administered testosterone exogenously, it shuts down fertility. And then there's also the problem that giving men testosterone under those circumstances creates a degree of dependence, and therefore it may be very difficult to withdraw the testosterone treatment subsequently.
25: Are there any other disadvantages in taking testosterone replacement therapy?
6: So if we consider that the men who are likely to have lower testosterone are those who are carrying more weight and might have metabolic abnormalities, we know that one of the disorders that tracks along with that is a condition called obstructive sleep apnea, where the airway that's meant to stay open when we sleep collapses down. If you have that condition, it drives the production of more red blood cells. And if you add testosterone on top of that, which also drives the production of red blood cells, you can end up with sludgy blood. And that can have quite significant consequences.
25: So would there be a better way of deciding which men might benefit from any testosterone replacement therapy, perhaps by looking at the levels and looking at whether people have symptoms or not?
6: Well, if they had true testosterone deficiency that was symptomatic, they would not be performing very well in a military capacity up front. And they probably would not have got into the military in the first instance. And only somewhere around 4% or so of men have genuine pathological hypergonadism or testosterone deficiency. For the rest, it's a reflection of their health, and it would be far better to do an adequate physical assessment, looking for excess weight, for abnormalities of blood sugar and blood fats and so on, and ensuring the best possible nutrition, limited amounts of alcohol, adequate sleep and so on to optimize physical performance by that measure, rather than assuming that administration of testosterone would have that effect because there's no evidence that it would.
25: Could the men see any benefits of taking testosterone?
6: Well, there's some consideration that when you supplement testosterone to men within the normal range, some of them might see an increase in sexual desire, for example. That's probably the one function that's most likely to be impacted. I can't see how that's going to be a benefit to the combat servicemen.
25: Wouldn't taking testosterone build muscle, say, though?
6: Well, for testosterone to build muscle, what the studies show is you have to give supraphysiological amounts of testosterone. So it's not simply a matter of saying, well, you know, men over the age of 30 now, they've not got the same testosterone as the younger men. We're going to build them up to warriors by restoring the testosterone concentration. If you really want to build muscle, you have to give a lot. And then you're getting into more than what would be normal. And then you're increasing things like blood pressure. You can have abnormal cardiac side effects with thickening of the heart muscle. And just because the muscle is stronger, like the skeletal muscle, the arms and legs, doesn't necessarily mean that overall performance increases.
25: Is there any evidence that screening is useful?
6: No, the American Endocrine Society specifically recommends against screening testosterone concentrations in otherwise healthy men.
25: So what do you think will happen? Do you think we will see lots of troops who do take testosterone replacement therapy?
6: Well, I certainly hope not. I think that to medicalize training men in a combat role when there's no evidence that will lead to a benefit only serves to create a disadvantage for people who are already sacrificing so much for their country.
25: Professor Gary Wittert. Now, I want to stay in the US now, Matt, for this next story, which is that some parents are turning down vitamin K injections for their newborn babies with very serious consequences for a few. It is routine in most countries to give babies an injection of vitamin K shortly after birth. What is it for?
26: Yeah, vitamin K is a nutrient that we all need because it helps our blood to clot properly. And the thing about newborn babies is they don't actually have enough vitamin K on their own, and they don't get enough passed on to them from their mothers. And that leaves them vulnerable to vitamin K deficiency bleeding, which is just bleeding due to the fact that their blood cannot clot.
25: So what can happen if babies don't get the vitamin K injection?
26: If you don't get the injection, that can lead to bleeding that babies have a difficult time clotting. So the numbers suggest that about between 1 in 60 to 1 in 250 newborns will experience some kind of these vitamin K deficiency bleedings. The more severe ones are much more rare, so that's somewhere between 1 in 14,000 to 1 in 25,000. But still, it can be a very severe event. And then in some cases, that can actually be fatal. And we have an injection that can severely reduce the risk.
25: And how effective is the vitamin K injection that newborns are given?
26: It works really well. So what we're really worried about is these events of severe bleeding. And amongst those babies who don't actually get the shot, they are much more likely to experience that severe bleeding than babies who get it, somewhere between 4 and 8 times more likely to experience those severe events.
25: Now, the vast majority of parents in the US are still having the injection for their babies. But there is news that since the pandemic, more parents are refusing. How common is this refusal?
26: Yeah, it's gone up quite a bit. Most babies still do get the shot. About 95% still get the shot. But before the pandemic, it was only around 2.93% of babies didn't get it. And now that's gone up to about 5.2%. So a substantial increase.
25: And so what could happen if babies don't get the injection?
26: Yeah, the worst consequences are those episodes of severe bleeding. So that can lead to brain bleeding, which can lead to things like strokes, and they can potentially be fatal, or bleeding in the gastrointestinal tract or potentially in other sites. But that sort of abdominal bleeding that leads to severe outcomes for those babies.
25: So do doctors know why this small minority of parents is becoming reluctant to have the vitamin injection for their babies? Is this part of a hesitancy towards vaccines in general?
26: Right. So we do, for everyone, the specific reasons are going to be a little bit different, but it certainly seems to be related to the anti-vaccine movement. Vitamin K is not a vaccine, but I think that any medical intervention for certain groups of people have become suspect, even though there is no evidence of harm here and strong evidence that this is beneficial.
25: Thanks for that, Matt, and do stay with us. Now, the Men's Football World Cup is over for the next 4 years, but there may be a lasting legacy when it comes to public health. You may remember that just before the tournament began, we spoke to Rebecca Katz, who's a global health academic from Georgetown University in Washington. And she was setting up a health security operations center to monitor everything that might affect players or spectators at the World Cup in North America, from food poisoning and heat stroke to dengue and sexually transmitted infections. And every day, the team produced a situation report, which was shared with FIFA, with local authorities and anyone else who might benefit. Now, it sounded like a mammoth task, so I was keen to catch up with Rebecca to find out how it all went and what happens next.
7: Overall, things have actually gone really quite well. The great news is that there was no major disease outbreak.
25: And are you exhausted from nonstop work?
7: A little bit. We'll have to take a little bit of a break, but honestly, then we'll be back at it in a couple of weeks.
25: I think that's interesting that just because the World Cup is over, it doesn't mean that's the end of operations. What form are you continuing in?
7: So our plan is to transition into a bit of a steady state. I think what we've realized this summer is that we were able to provide a service that particularly local and state public health departments were eager to receive. So our plan is to transition to being able to produce a once a week situation report and kind of keep the community warm, but then be able to search for other mass gatherings. And certainly in the United States, there's a lot of sporting events that happen and things that we could consider activation for, as well as thinking about planning for the LA Olympics in 2 years.
25: And so you were publishing daily situation reports of various public health situations that you're monitoring. And I've been looking at these, and you've been talking about measles, the heat, air quality, but also including international issues like Ebola. What is on your radar to monitor over the next few weeks then?
7: The major things that we continue to look at is measles, of course. There's new cases reported every day. We are all here in the US looking at cyclosporiasis. The outbreak continues and the source has not yet been confirmed.
25: Yeah, so this is interesting, the cyclosporiasis, because there were almost 1,000 cases just in Michigan alone. Then lettuce started to be recalled from one particular company, but then the FDA apologised, saying it wasn't that after all. So what's happening now?
7: Well, our understanding is that the investigation continues. The test from the one company turned out to be a false positive, but it doesn't mean that the company or the product has been totally ruled out. So there continues to be an investigation. They're pulling together a lot of epidemiologic information and will also, I assume, continue to do testing.
25: And what has surprised you most while running the Health Security Operations Center during the World Cup?
7: I think a good surprise has been being able to work closely with local health departments. We put a lot of protocols in place in case we saw a signal of a disease outbreak. And the wonderful thing to report is that every interaction we had with a local health department was incredibly positive and reinforced that these locals may not have all the resources they need to do the levels of surveillance that they want to do. But when they are informed of a signal, they take appropriate action. And we were able to highlight those actions and share them with other jurisdictions.
25: Now, one of the things we talked about before was how the heat might impact both players and fans. And sometimes the players did look sort of pretty worn out by it in particularly hot games. But there weren't actually any player emergencies. Did the heat affect fans a lot?
7: I think it did. The heat really became the main focus of the health teams for FIFA. They did see an increased number of fans coming to the medical tents at the games and some requiring transport to hospital. So it wasn't nothing. It was quite hot here, but it was managed, I think, in a very productive way.
25: At one point last weekend, it looked as if the wildfire smoke from Canada might affect the final in New Jersey. What was it like monitoring that? Because that looked like it could be a major problem at one point.
7: Well, and in fact, it was a major problem for a few days. I will tell you that our team here in Washington...
25: As if the wildfire smoke from Canada might affect the final in New Jersey. What was it like monitoring that? Because that looked like it could be a major problem at one point.
7: Well, and in fact, it was a major problem for a few days. I will tell you that our team here in Washington, D.C., there was one day where all of us were wearing N95

0: some respiratory or even cardiac issues that arise over the next few weeks as a result of that air quality.
1: And I noticed that one of the other things where you have to wait a little while to find out what's happened is with sexually transmitted diseases. Do you have any thoughts on those yet?
0: There is a long history of sexually transmitted infections during mass gathering events, particularly amongst the fan base. And the European CDC actually just released a risk assessment of resistant gonorrhea that seems to be spreading through Europe. We saw a couple of signals of gonorrhea associated with the games here. So it's yet one of the other things we're going to be looking out for over the next few weeks to see if those cases pop up.
1: Now, there were also concerns that there could be particularly bad dengue outbreaks this year, especially in Mexico. But what did you find there?
0: We were really worried about dengue coming into the World Cup, as you all reported on this as well. There have been a lot of cases of dengue in Mexico and throughout the Americas. We were pleasantly surprised that there were actually very few cases of dengue that were reported in the United States. There were a few, but not very many. While dengue does continue to be in Mexico, the numbers, I don't believe they've surpassed what they were last year. So it's not nothing. It's definitely there, but I think we've been very fortunate, and I imagine that's due to a lot of efforts by local authorities to try to mitigate the spread of the virus, that we haven't seen the number of cases explode.
1: And you've been monitoring the Ebola situation as well. Now, it hasn't emerged as a problem for the World Cup in North America, but what is the latest situation that you're seeing?
0: Well, unfortunately, it continues to be a significant challenge in the DRC. We're monitoring it in part because it is such an important outbreak that is happening in global health right now. The travel restrictions that have been put in place, the efforts to try to contain the outbreak in the region. As you can imagine, there was a lot of concern about the outbreak spreading, but that also has been mitigated.
1: So it sounds as though what you've been able to do, in a sense, is to perform a kind of new public health role. Is this something that would, in some places, would be done by authorities?
0: It is. What we're seeing as a challenge right now, particularly in the United States, is that there have been a lot of changes to resource in public health. The United States leaving the World Health Organization has made sharing disease surveillance data across jurisdictions possible, but still challenging. And there's been a lot of discussion around moving parts of public health into the private sector. And so a lot of the wastewater surveillance that happens in the United States is actually conducted by private companies, often with a contract to a public entity. So there's a lot of change that's happening right now. What we're doing is trying to figure out what that means for us. And I think trying to be able to bring in some of those non-governmental disease surveillance sources, some of those international sources, and be able to package it for local, state, and federal decision makers.
1: Rebecca Katz. You're listening to Health Check from the BBC. I'm Claudia Hammond, and my guest today is Professor Matt Fox from Boston University in the US. And Matt, I wanted to ask you more about cyclosporiasis, which Rebecca did mention there, and I gather it's been all over the news in the US. And it's a kind of food poisoning, isn't it? What exactly is it?
2: Yeah, this is a gastrointestinal illness caused by a microscopic parasite that infects the small intestine, and it leads to long and very severe diarrhea, in addition to other digestive symptoms.
1: So it's not life-threatening, but I mean, it sounds very unpleasant. The word explosive has been used.
2: It has been. I was avoiding using the word because I hate to think about it. But yes, it is generally not life-threatening. There haven't been any deaths reported here in the US, but it's quite severe, and therefore it's something that people get very concerned about.
1: Now, there are some cases every year in the States, but what is different this year? How many cases have there been so far?
2: This is an illness that is transmitted from food, usually through contaminated produce, through water. There have been thousands of cases here in the US, over 1,500 confirmed cases, but it takes a long time to actually confirm cases, and many cases actually never get reported. There are upwards of 5,000 to 6,000 more unconfirmed cases, and there have now been reported cases in 48 of the 50 states. So it's been a really severe outcase. In most years, we have fewer than a few hundred cases. So this has been a real, real severe outbreak.
1: And health authorities have been struggling to find the source of the outbreak. But over the weekend, they thought they had it, but then it turns out it might not be the cause. Did this surprise you? What happened?
2: Yeah, so they initially linked the outbreak to a producer of lettuce that was being

0: being shipped to fast food restaurants around the U.S. The FDA then said that the tests that they had done that had confirmed that turned out to be a false positive. But I will say there's a lot of other evidence that they use to determine the source of outbreaks. And so it wouldn't surprise me if it did turn out that it was actually this farm, but we don't have strong evidence of that at the moment. And so we continue to look for the source.
1: And of course, you live in the U.S. Have you been worried about catching it yourself?
0: I have been. So I woke up in the middle of the night the other night concerned because I remembered that I had been eating a salad earlier that day. But in my more rational moments, I do remember that we're talking about several thousand cases in a country of almost 350 million. Your chances of actually becoming infected are quite low, even if you consume salad. And we certainly don't want people to stop consuming fruits and vegetables.
1: Well, I hope you stay well there. But before we go, Matt, you have some good news for us, actually, from El Salvador, because it has succeeded in eliminating the world's leading infectious cause of blindness. So what is that cause and how do you catch it?
0: Yeah, this is something called trachoma, and it's a bacterial infectious disease of the eye. And if you get it, it can lead to quite a serious infection that can eventually lead to blindness if it's not taken care of. You generally get it through contact with eye or nasal discharge from somebody else who's been infected, occasionally through towels and things like that, and much more rarely, but it can be transmitted by flies. But it's generally associated with poor water sanitation and hygiene. And as I say, it can lead to blindness.
1: And it's really unpleasant and serious condition to have, isn't it? I mean, the eyelashes turn inwards. It's so painful.
0: Yeah, exactly. It starts often as just a recurrent eye inflammation, conjunctivitis that people might be familiar with. But those repeat episodes over many years can lead to scarring of the inner eyelids. And as you know, they pull the eyelid inwards so that the eyelashes end up scratching the cornea. And this lends up leading to corneal damage and ultimately that irreversible visual impairment or blindness if it's not treated.
1: So how has El Salvador managed to eliminate it?
0: Yeah, so the WHO has a strategy for dealing with elimination of trachoma, and it's through a strategy they call SAFE, which is surgery, antibiotics, facial cleanliness, and environmental improvement. So caring for those who are identified as suffering from it, treating them with antibiotics, sometimes using mass treatment where we treat everybody in a community where it's endemic, and then teaching people about facial cleanliness and improving the transmission through environmental upgrades and improving access to water and sanitation. And those taken together can have a real strong impact on reducing the amount of the bacteria in the community.
1: So quite a lot of other countries have also managed to eliminate it successfully over the years.
0: Yeah, a number of countries have. So El Salvador is the most recent, but places like Mexico and a number of places in Africa, like Morocco, Ghana, and then various other places around Africa, Asia, and the Middle East have managed to eliminate it. So it is a successful strategy. But so far, only 32 countries have been certified as having eliminated it as a public health problem. So there's a ways to go.
1: Yeah. Is there hope for the other countries where it still is a problem?
0: Absolutely, because these strategies are quite effective and because those strategies that we use for trachoma have benefits just in general. When you improve sanitation, hygiene, and all those things, you tend to improve lots of things. There's good incentive to invest in the kinds of interventions that are necessary to prevent trachoma, and therefore, definitely countries are making progress.
1: Well, it'll be interesting to see who follows the way next, but thank you so much, Professor Matthew Fox, for joining us for Health Check today. And thanks to the producers, Jonathan Blackwell and Georgia Christie, and our studio engineers today, Yasmin Carvajal and Sarah Hockley. And while I'm here, you might be interested to know that the next episode of my other BBC World Service series, The Evidence, is on microplastics, and we would love your questions. So if there's anything you'd like to know about where microplastics are found in our bodies and what they might be doing to our health, do email us at the.evidence@bbc.co.uk. Bye for now.
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4: This is Alex Ritson with the newsroom. India's Narendra Modi says those responsible for leaking exam papers will face fast-track justice as angry protesters show no sign of wanting to leave the streets.
5: I feel as though all these children are my own. Yesterday they were beaten with batons, the police beat them brutally, and they have severe injuries. I'm so deeply distressed by this.
4: Saudi Arabia condemns attacks by Houthi rebels on two of its oil tankers as the Red Sea becomes a new danger area for global energy markets. Raids on bookstores in Hong Kong have prompted the adoption of an unlikely protest slogan: how artificial intelligence is empowering young Nigerians as they seek new and better paid lives around the world.
6: You have to learn to speak new languages. It expands your horizon. It expands your world. It will take you to places where you never would go.
4: And it's the opening day of the Commonwealth Games in Glasgow. We'll speak to our correspondent there. First, the news.
7: BBC News with Moira Alderson. The Prime Minister of India, Narendra Modi, has attempted to assuage what a BBC correspondent describes as unprecedented youth protests by promising swift and stringent punishment to those responsible for exam paper leaks. But his offer of fast-track courts was swiftly rejected by the group leading the protests. Our correspondent, Arunoday Mukherjee, is at the main youth demonstration site in Delhi.
8: They're coming from different parts of India, talking about how they were impacted in some way or the other. And more than that, they worried that these kind of systemic problems will persist. And for the next generation that is coming in, they desperately need reform. But the protesters here, in response to what Prime Minister Narendra Modi said, say that these words mean very little. They simply want the Federal Education Minister, Dharmendra Pradhan, to take moral responsibility and resign. And Prime Minister Narendra Modi, or anyone in his cabinet, has been completely silent.
7: Oil prices have increased sharply after the Iranian-backed Houthi movement in Yemen said it had attacked two Saudi Arabian oil tankers in the Red Sea. The price of a barrel of crude has hit a level not seen since early June. Yolande Nell has more details.
9: The Saudis have confirmed that there was indeed an attack on one Saudi vessel close to a port in the far south of the country. They say that the crew disembarked safely, that they've stopped there being any environmental damage, because this is, importantly, an area which is close to a wildlife reserve. But now, you know, all eyes are on other ships, with two Chinese supertankers carrying about 4 million barrels of Saudi oil said to be heading towards Bab al-Mandab. We're watching closely to see what happens there.
7: Meanwhile, the US Secretary of State promised that President Trump would seek a head for an eye as Washington pursued its air campaign against Iran for a 12th consecutive night. Marco Rubio said Iran would pay a price for its refusal to allow free transit of the Strait of Hormuz. Reports in US media suggest heavy bombers have targeted Iran. Jeremy Bowen has this analysis.
10: I think what we're seeing is the fact that Donald Trump has no good options. The option of trying to get a negotiating process going again via intermediaries, which would require him to accept concessions he's not prepared to accept, essentially, to the Iranian side. That leaves him, in his own mind, I think, with this feeling that somehow, by bombing the Iranian regime, they will crumble, and there is no evidence that they will do that. So this is a dangerous process because it escalates.
7: With the Middle East conflict showing no signs of abating, its economic impact is being widely felt. Companies which buy a lot of fuel, such as the British airline EasyJet, have been hit by high prices. Its net profit fell by 70% in the most recent quarter. Meanwhile, oil companies with widespread assets outside the region, such as the French oil giant Total Energies, have been benefiting. BBC News. Russia has told the United States to stop sending weapons to Ukraine as the foreign ministers of the two countries held a brief meeting in Asia. But Sergei Lavrov told the US Secretary of State, Marco Rubio, that Moscow was still open to a diplomatic resolution to a conflict now in its fifth year. The Philippines has accused the Chinese Coast Guard of firing water cannon and using dangerous manoeuvres to block vessels bringing aid to Filipino fishermen near a disputed South China Sea reef. Beijing claims most of the South China Sea, including the shoal, despite an international ruling that its assertion lacks any legal basis. Our Global Affairs reporter Mimi Swaby has more details.
11: China said the Philippines initiated malicious attacks near the Scarborough Shoal, one of Asia's most contested maritime sites, which is claimed by both nations. Neither Filipino vessel was hit, and they reportedly continue to supply fuel to fishermen in the area. It's the second incident between China and the Philippines in 4 days, and comes as Beijing attends a regional summit in Manila. The US Secretary of State Marco Rubio called the Chinese action in the waters disturbing and promised that the US would stand by its allies. The Association of Southeast Asian Nations has long sought to establish a code of conduct with China for the disputed waterway.
7: Two Ghanaian nationals have petitioned the International Criminal Court to open a preliminary investigation into attacks against foreigners in South Africa. It alleges a pattern of widespread and systematic violence against migrants and accuses the government of President Cyril Ramaphosa of failing to punish those responsible. A South African government spokesperson called the move opportunistic. For the first time, an artificial intelligence model has matched elite human contestants by achieving a perfect score at the world's most prestigious mathematics contest. Chinese tech companies Huawei and Xia Hongshu announced their AI systems had solved every problem perfectly at the International Mathematical Olympiad. BBC News.
4: Hello, this is Alex Ritson with the newsroom. The Indian capital Delhi is in the grip of street protests. It's being seen as a Gen Z moment with thousands of young Indians drawn to the city. They're demanding the resignation of the education minister after the leak of exam papers meant tests had to be resat. The protesters are calling for broad education reforms. Earlier in the week, police used tear gas and batons to try to disperse some of the crowds, but more people joined.
12: We've been here for several days. I think it's our sixth or seventh day here. We were here for the march, and it was beautiful before the police came. We had posters, we were singing songs. Yeah, it was beautiful.
5: I feel as though all these children are my own. Yesterday they were beaten with batons, the police beat them brutally, and they have severe injuries. I'm so deeply distressed by this that today I've come here bringing all my children and their friends along with me.
4: This appears to be one of the biggest challenges to the power of the Indian Prime Minister Narendra Modi since he took office 12 years ago. He says fast-track courts will be set up to deliver swift and stringent punishment, his words, to those responsible for the exam leaks. So what impact will those words have? Our correspondent in Delhi, Arunde Mukherjee, has been at the protests.
13: We're now seeing these comments coming out of the Prime Minister, which certainly gives you a sense that there is a worry there. And he's essentially again trying to talk to the students, saying that nothing is more important than the welfare and the future of our youth. He's talked about directing concerned authorities to take necessary steps. But when we spoke to the protesters that, look, this is what the Prime Minister is saying, what do you have to say? They said, these are just words. They don't mean anything. Until we see the resignation of India's Federal Education Minister, Mr. Dharmendra Pradhan, we're not budging. So they're very clear that this kind of lip service that they feel the politicians are paying is not enough. It's time for action, and this is something that they need to do to hold the government accountable.
14: Yes, because this started with protests over the leak of the medical entrance exam papers, but it feels as though this has become much, much bigger and the issues now are much, much wider.
13: That's right. I mean, that still remains at the core of their protest. That is what they're talking about. But essentially, the larger demand is for reforms in India's education system and employment system. They're saying we need to root out corruption. We need to fix broken systems to ensure that students get a fair chance who are coming out into the job market, into the education market. They need to ensure that the systems are fixed where these students, after their grade 12, they're preparing for these very competitive exams, and then if a paper gets leaked, an entire year of preparation goes in waste.
14: Arunde, we had enormous trouble getting through to you this morning. Internet outages. There are suggestions around that these internet outages are not accidental.
13: So we haven't heard officially the government come out and say we are switching off the internet in these areas, but it is, you know, quite clear what's happening, because you are getting these messages from your telecom operator, which by way of an SMS, which says internet services have been shut down in your area. You know, we've seen this happen over the past several days, ever since the protests on Monday, where we saw those clashes, where we saw the police use force. There was some stone pelting on the side from the students as well. So they say that this is important to ensure that there are no further law and order concerns, that people are not able to spread misinformation, which is why they're blocking it. But, you know, those sort of internet right activists are saying this is, you know, you're blocking press freedom, you're blocking freedom of people to communicate. This is also part of people's right to protest as at a designated protest site.
14: Briefly, how perilous a moment is this for Mr. Modi?
13: Look, this is a prime minister who's really been a strong political leader, given the kind of mass support he's built, and that is indicative of the number of elections he's continued to win. But this kind of public dissent that we're seeing on the streets of Delhi, you've got to look at the optics here. This is the capital city of India. You're close to the parliament. You're close to all the ministers' residences, their offices, where you have these mass sort of movements of people and youth. That really is the first time we're seeing this level of dissent against this government. And this definitely could have a political fallout, which the BJP would be a bit concerned with, because we're talking about the youth. So they would be very cautious going forward, which is also why you're seeing these attempts at kind of reaching out to the students through posts on social media. And it remains to be seen what else the government tries to do at the moment.
4: Arunoday Mukherjee with that report. Now to the Middle East, as the US and Iran continue exchanging strikes, yet another front in this broad conflict has opened up in Yemen. On Monday, the Iran-backed Houthis announced what they're calling a maritime embargo against Saudi Arabia in the Red Sea in retaliation for a Saudi blockade of their own ports in Yemen. Now the Houthis say they've hit two Saudi tankers in the Red Sea. Yahya Sari is the Houthi military spokesman.
15: The armed forces will continue their naval operations against the Saudi enemy and will continue imposing blockades. Any foolish act or aggression by the Saudi enemy targeting our country will be met with major operations deep inside their territory, and the consequences for them will be severe by the will and power of God.
4: The Saudi news agency described the attack as a violation of international law. It will also have an economic effect. Oil prices have already gone up following the strikes. I heard more from our correspondent in Jerusalem, Yoland Nell.
9: Since the Houthis in Yemen announced this naval blockade of Saudi ports on Monday, there have been shipping reports coming through that show that a number of oil tankers, other commercial vessels, had reversed course away from the Bab al-Mandab. That is this second maritime choke point beside the Strait of Hormuz that we've been hearing so much about, between the Red Sea and the Gulf of Aden. The Houthis had even sent round emails to shipping companies warning them to avoid using Saudi ports. But then overnight, this developed further with the claim from the Iran-backed Houthis to have hit two oil tankers in the Red Sea. Very quickly, there was confirmation from the Saudi Arabian state news agency that one Saudi-owned vessel was hit very close to a port in the far south of Saudi Arabia on the Red Sea coast. It said that all crew members were safe, that environmental damage had been controlled, which is important because this is close to an important nature reserve. But yes, this is definitely showing how there is potential here for action by the Houthis to expand the war in the region. That is something that Iran had previously threatened, the closure of the Bab al-Mandab Strait. This can also, of course, now be even more disruption to commercial shipping and to global oil supplies, which have been under so much strain because of the near closure of the Strait of Hormuz.
4: Also, though, the US and Iran have been continuing their strikes against each other.
9: Yes, this going on for the 12th night in a row. And once again, the US military is saying that the aim of its attacks on Iran is to stop its attacks on commercial shipping and civilian vessels, really, you know, focused on the Strait of Hormuz. But what we're hearing from Iranian media is that the strikes have hit again southern areas of Iran, especially intense, it said, near to the Bushehr nuclear power plant. command in the south. Obviously, that is supposed to send a message along the Strait of Hormuz and Iran's Gulf Coast, but also a strike on the border crossing with Iraq, where Iranian state news says that at least two people have been killed.
14: And Yoland, what is the feeling in Israel about this new nuclear deal between the US and the Saudis? The fear, of course, being that the Saudis ultimately could end up with nuclear weapons as a result of this.
9: Yes, so there's a lot of commentary on this in the morning news, with Israel's Channel 12 quoting an unnamed senior Israeli official saying that if uranium enrichment is done on Saudi soil, and of course there is a possibility of that under this deal, that will pose a threat to Israel's security, and saying that the silence of Israel's leadership on this issue is embarrassing, regardless of its connection to the normalization issue. That, of course, is the fact that under the Biden administration, it was envisaged that if Saudi Arabia and Israel were to normalize ties, which the US was really pushing for, then as a sweetener, Saudi Arabia could be allowed to advance this civilian nuclear power program with US help. Now, that has happened despite the fact that, you know, normalization seems to be on hold given the current circumstances. There are other Israeli officials being quoted saying that still, although this will reduce leverage, it's not the end of the story when it comes to that. But in general, the American-Saudi agreement is being seen as a dangerous and worrying development by Israel.
14: Yoland Nell. To Hong Kong now, where the independent book industry has come under attack after raids and arrests at two bookstores last week. But there's been a response in the form of a slogan, "I am a bookstore employee," which is being shared by booksellers, politicians and activists. The raids are part of the continuing campaign to crush free speech and dissent in Hong Kong. Our correspondent Stephen McDonnell is in Beijing.
16: You can't protest in Hong Kong, really. To give you an example, even if you were busking and you sang a song that the government didn't like, well, you could find yourself thrown in prison. And the latest hotspot has been bookshops, because they were holding out against the broad crackdowns going on by just selling certain books. And now five people have been arrested in two different bookshops over the last week. It's just the third time in recent months that bookshops have been raided. And it's these little independent bookshops. So bookshop chains are more easy to be contained, if you like, because they're putting their book orders through the censors in Hong Kong and making sure they're not putting books up on the shelves that the government doesn't like.
14: And there are a number of people, presumably quite brave people, who are now walking around the city wearing T-shirts saying an innocuous slogan, "I am a bookstore employee."
16: Yeah, well, what happened is that there's a photo of one of the staff of one of these bookshops being taken out of the bookshop, hands behind her back, but looking quite defiant and wearing a black T-shirt with the writing, "I'm a bookshop employee." I mean, in Mandarin, it would be Wo shi shu dian de dian yuan. And it has become a bit of a meme online, especially in Taiwan, which is now the remaining place in the Chinese-speaking world which has these freedoms. And people in Taiwan on social media have been spreading this sort of slogan around. And actually, another spin-off of this has been the sales of a particular book. These independent bookshops that have been raided are said to have been guilty of selling so-called seditious books. Police in Hong Kong haven't said which books, but there's been widespread speculation that one particular book entitled "Let Only Red Flowers Bloom, Identity and Belonging in Xi Jinping's China." Now, this is a book by Emily Fong. As a result of the news that it's that book that's gotten these bookshops into trouble, in Taiwan, sales of this book have gone through the roof, and the publisher has had to publish 10,000 extra copies this week.
14: And how do people feel in Hong Kong, more widely in China, about the restrictions that they live under?
16: Well, you know, the thing is that in mainland China, people have been used to this for some time. But in Hong Kong, it's a huge change. Before 2019, there were protests all the time there. I went there. We'd regularly cover the candlelight vigil. I went to the last one, the final candlelight vigil, marking the anniversary of the Tiananmen Square crackdown. Now, the idea that you could have a candlelight vigil in that city now, marking Tiananmen Square, is just unthinkable. So the city has completely changed.
4: Stephen McDonnell in Beijing. You're listening to the newsroom from the BBC World Service. As AI becomes part of everyday life, a recent Google Search Trends report in Nigeria shows a sharp rise in the number of young people in Africa's most populous country using the tool to teach themselves foreign languages. The trend comes as many young professionals continue to leave Nigeria in search of better opportunities. The BBC's Makuachi Okafor spoke to two young Nigerians using AI to learn new languages as they prepare for opportunities abroad.
17: Hey Google, how do I say I'm hungry in Thai?
18: This is Abigail Eyitayo, a travel and lifestyle content creator in Lagos, Nigeria. She uses AI to learn languages before and during her trips abroad.
17: I don't really use language learning apps, to be honest, because I can just have a one-on-one conversation with AI. I can say, pretend you're a friend and I'm learning how to speak this language for the very first time. How would we communicate? And I'll say, I'll start in French and you can continue that way.
19: In Thai, that's Chan Hiu.
18: For Abigail, AI is not a classroom. It feels like a real conversation where she can practice, make mistakes, and learn instantly.
17: For me, when AI came about, and this is where I used it the most when I was in Thailand, when you want to eat something to know what the ingredient contains, I would snap the ingredient, just put some AI, just list out. So it lists out everything as it is written there in the language you understand.
18: She says AI also helps her navigate daily life abroad, from reading food labels to understanding new environments.
20: In Lagos, Nigeria's commercial hub, the city is home to a rich mix of local and international languages and cultures. Now something is changing. AI is becoming part of everyday learning, including how people learn languages. I'm on my way to meet Google West Africa spokesperson, Taiwo Kola Ogunlade, to learn more about the company's latest trends report.
21: There have been quite a number of interests that we've seen from the data. Personally, the one that surprised me the most is AI and sign language. It's really, really mind-blowing and very interesting, right? Because I'm Nigerian. I've been Nigerian for all my life, over 40-something years. And sign language isn't something that you hear most people talk about.
18: He says language learning is no longer just about communication. It's about opportunity, work, and global connection.
21: Some of the most brilliant people that you would ever meet in your life are people who don't speak your language. Right? And you have to learn to speak new languages. It expands your horizon. It expands your world. And, you know, it will take you to places where you never would go. There are economic opportunities as well. People who do businesses with people from different parts of the world are some of the fastest growing regions economically, or some of the most advanced regions technologically are regions that don't speak what we speak. China, for instance.
18: For many young Nigerians, learning a new language no longer begins in a classroom. It begins with a prompt.
4: And that was the BBC's Makuachi Okafor. After a tumultuous and uncertain build-up, the Commonwealth Games are here. The sporting event was supposed to have been held in the state of Victoria in Australia, but the city backed out after deciding they weren't worth the escalating costs. So, a scaled-back event has been rapidly organised in Glasgow in Scotland. The Games started as the British Empire Games in 1930 for countries that were then part of the British Empire. They changed to the Commonwealth Games when those nations started to get their independence. Despite rebranding efforts, some have questioned their relevance in the modern world. Now, athletics correspondent Ed Harry will be at the opening ceremony later today.
22: It's 10 sports this time. 6 of those will integrate para sport events. Compare that 10 to the 19 sports we had in Birmingham 4 years ago. There were 280 medal events in 2022. Here in Glasgow, we'll have 215. We know why it is a slimmed-down Games, because Glasgow really wasn't supposed to be hosting it at all. I was here in 2014. They did a fantastic job. They used and they filled iconic venues like Hampden Park. It was the home of Scottish football, but for a glorious week or so, it became home instead to Usain Bolt, David Rudisha and the like. This time, Glasgow agreeing to step in genuinely secured the immediate future of the Games. There was a change of governance in the Australian state of Victoria. The new premier pulled them out of their contract. They had to pay sizable compensation to get out of it, but it led to a period where there was no host at all. And then in September 2024, Glasgow was announced. Since then, in recent months, has come the news that India is going to be hosting the centenary edition of the Games in 2030. We can expect that to expand back to the kind of size that we would usually expect. But for a while, it appeared that Birmingham 2022 could have been the very last Commonwealth Games. Thankfully, that wasn't the case. No Hampden Park this time. They've had to be pretty creative with some of the venues they are using. But look at those core sports like athletics, swimming, track cycling, basketball, boxing. It feels like a Commonwealth Games. It's going to look a little bit different, but it's finally here.
4: Ed Harry, and Ed was mentioning where the slimmed down nature of the Games was causing issues. Laura Kenny, a former British cyclist and a multiple Olympic and Commonwealth Games gold medal winner, sees the way the Glasgow Games are being run as a template for the future.
0: What Glasgow have done here by packaging it, by using infrastructure and using facilities and hotels instead of having a village and putting it together that way and saving money that way, it can actually, it's going to show people, not just the Commonwealth Games, it's going to show the Olympics and other sports actually how it can be run.
4: Laura Kenny, and the Games will be officially opened by Britain's King Charles at a ceremony at the Hydro, Scotland's largest indoor arena in Glasgow tonight. Route 66, the legendary American highway that runs from Chicago to California, is currently celebrating its centenary, and the anniversary has renewed interest in classic American diners, which at one time dotted the route. These diners aren't just beloved by nostalgia buffs, they're also favoured by filmmakers as shooting locations. This report by Tom Brooke explains the enduring cinematic appeal of the diner.
1: Over the decades, thousands of movies have featured sequences shot in diners. Why is it that filmmakers have an affinity for these all-American dining institutions?
2: First of all, visually, they're so striking. They have a kind of Art Deco sensibility. There's all the stainless steel and the chrome. And at night, they really stand out because of the great neon signage. So you can understand, just in visual terms, why a filmmaker might want to shoot a scene in an American diner.
23: Forget it, it's too risky.
1: Movie history is littered with numerous great scenes shot in diners, from the opening moments of Pulp Fiction to John Travolta and Olivia Newton-John appearing in the musical film Grease.
24: I don't know where all my money goes.
1: Top director Mary Harron shot some striking scenes in a diner in her picture, the notorious Betty Page.
25: I love shooting in a diner. They're just iconic, you know, classic American places to eat.
1: Of the many movies that have used a diner as a location, for Mary Harron, there's one scene in the film, directed by the late David Lynch, that really stands out.
25: My favourite diner scene is Mulholland Drive.
26: You're in both dreams. And you're scared.
25: It's two people at a booth, and one of them is telling the other one about a dream he had, a very disturbing dream. And the camera is, it's a sort of moving camera, floating camera behind them, and it's so... There's something so unnerving about that camera work, and you know, without it being stated, that something very bad is going to happen, which indeed it does, later on in the alleyway outside of a diner.
26: I can see him through the wall. I can see his face.
1: Diners are also perhaps favored by some filmmakers because what they represent ties in with the optimism of the American dream. For one thing, the typical diner menu offers literally hundreds of items, reaffirming the American notion that the consumer is sovereign. Also, filmmakers like diners because they can be full of surprises.
27: I've seen fights break out at diners. I've seen people sobbing uncontrollably after a breakup at a diner. I've seen people celebrating at a diner. That sense of the unexpected is very much a draw for filmmakers because anything could happen in this space.
1: And some of the best scenes in Diners are when the unexpected happens, whether it be Meg Ryan in a memorable moment in When Harry Met Sally.
3: I'll have what she's having.
1: Or Jack Nicholson's dramatic altercation with a waitress in the picture Five Easy Pieces.
5: You see that sign, sir? Yes, you all have to leave. I'm not taking any more of your smartness and sarcasm.
6: You see this sign?
1: But the heyday of the American diner is over. There used to be thousands of classic diners in cities like New York, but they're a dwindling phenomenon. By one estimate, there are just 200 left in the city.
14: Tom Brooke with that report, and that ends this edition of The Newsroom.
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11: BBC News with Tom Sanders. The Prime Minister of India, Narendra Modi, has attempted to assuage what a BBC correspondent describes as unprecedented youth protests by promising stringent punishment to those responsible for exam paper leaks. But that's been rejected by the group leading the protests. Oil prices have increased sharply after the Iranian-backed Houthi movement in Yemen said it had attacked two Saudi Arabian oil tankers in the Red Sea. It follows Monday's announcement by the Houthis of an embargo against Saudi oil. Ship tracking data suggests that two China-chartered supertankers, which had previously reversed course, are currently sailing through the waterway. The US Secretary of State promised that President Trump would seek a head for an eye as Washington pursued its air campaign against Iran for a 12th consecutive night. Marco Rubio said Iran would pay a price for its refusal to allow free transit of the Strait of Hormuz. The Philippines has accused the Chinese Coast Guard of using dangerous maneuvers to block vessels bringing aid to Filipino fishermen near a disputed South China Sea reef. Beijing said the Philippines initiated malicious attacks near the Scarborough Shoal. Albanian police have used tear gas and water cannon against protesters outside parliament in their latest confrontation over a tourism project linked to President Trump's family. A city in western China, Yevpatoria, has installed public street phones for emergency calls to the police and ambulance service to provide an alternative to mobile communications. These are frequently jammed due to Ukrainian attacks. A French Jewish DJ who was forced off stage last weekend by pro-Palestinian protesters has filed a criminal complaint against those who disrupted her appearance. Barbara Butch had previously signed a petition in support of an abandoned attempt by French MPs to widen the criminal definition.
12: There was this scene on Sunday at the World Cup final off the soccer field that caught our attention. The Prime Minister of Canada was watching the game from a glass-enclosed VIP box with President Trump. The two men seemed to have a cordial dynamic, at least when the cameras were on them. They were joined by the President of Mexico and the President of FIFA. They smiled, shook hands with the winning team, and for a few moments, everything seemed kind of okay between the U.S. and Canada. But after the match, Trump told reporters that he had delivered a blunt message to his Canadian counterpart.
28: I told him, I mean, you got to stop these fires from coming in and, you know, poisoning our air. Our air has been poisoned.
12: Back in Canada, Carney told reporters he had made it very clear to Trump that his country is doing what it can.
9: It's a complex issue. It's one we're managing.
12: And then the situation got even more intense. A day after those smiles and handshakes at the World Cup final, the U.S. president slapped Canada with a bunch of new tariffs. Now, to be clear, Trump says the tariffs are not actually about the wildfires. So what are they about? And what does he actually want from Canada? From the BBC, I'm Asma Khalid in Washington, D.C. And today on The Global Story, why have these close allies turned into heated rivals?
13: My name is Jamie Poisson. I host the CBC's Daily News podcast, From Frontier.
12: Well, it's a treat to have you with us. And I'm really excited because I've heard so much about this beef between the United States and Canada from the perspective of Americans. And quite candidly, Jamie, I've heard a lot less about what Canadians are thinking in this moment. And I wanted to hear from a Canadian journalist. So I really appreciate you taking the time.
13: Well, we have quite a perspective, and it's very different from the U.S. perspective. So thanks for letting me share it.
12: Let's start with President Trump's announcement earlier this week, in which he laid out these plans to impose 50% tariffs on a range of goods that are coming into the United States from Canada.
15: Canada has been very, very tough on us over the years, for many years, and no other president's done anything about it.
12: He said it was in response to unequal treatment.
15: I mean, in all fairness to them, they need us to survive. Without us, there's no way they can survive. So, but they've been very, very tough over a period of the last 50 years, actually.
12: Jamie, what sorts of goods do these latest tariffs apply to? And what is the sense in Canada as to why he is doing this at this particular moment?
13: So it covers a lot of stuff. I saw one list with 500 things on it. 50% tariffs, so that's pretty prohibitive. But essentially, these are three presidential decrees that came down. And one of the decrees was mainly targeting our dairy industry.
15: We don't need anything they have. We don't need their dairy products. We have more than they have.
13: A lot of our dairy is already closed off to the U.S. market. The other one is targeting alcohol. Our provinces took American booze off the shelves of our liquor stores after the first round of tariffs.
12: Last year.
13: Yep. And then the third is targeting autos.
15: We don't need their cars. You know, they make 20% of our cars.
13: Because the U.S. administration says that we are discriminating against U.S. auto parts.
15: We don't need that. I'd rather make them in Detroit.
13: And this one actually doesn't target auto parts. It targets a whole bunch of other stuff. Hockey sticks, cement, wigs, Christmas decorations. And I think the main idea here is they're saying, okay, you're going to discriminate against us. We're going to hit you with a bunch of other stuff.
12: How has the Canadian Prime Minister, Mark Carney, responded to all of this?
13: Yeah, I mean, so he released a pretty measured response that this is the latest in a string of escalations or unilateral actions from the United States to Canada that contravene USMCA.
12: Yeah, we should just pause and explain that that is the big trade deal that was essentially agreed upon during President Trump's first term.
13: Yeah.
12: It's been up for renewal, and the Trump administration recently said that they don't intend to renew the deal as it currently stands.
13: Yes, it's like lapsed that renewal. Yeah. Prime Minister Mark Carney said that we are in a position to negotiate and we would like to move to more formal talks, but he hasn't announced that he's going to do any kind of countermeasures. Right now, he's just saying, you know, we're ready to proceed to negotiations.
12: You know, JB, we've mentioned the talks a couple of times here. The talks Carney is referring to, they stem from that big trade deal, the United States-Mexico-Canada agreement, which, as I mentioned, was actually negotiated during Trump's first term in the White House.
13: Yeah, he called it a great deal.
12: He did. I remember there were remarks in, I believe it was the Rose Garden. It was really heralded by his administration as a better agreement than the landmark deal that had been in place for many years prior, known as NAFTA. And I think what's interesting is in this moment, we are seeing the Trump administration decide not to renew the deal as it stands. And so, as you say, there's these ongoing talks around a new deal. Why, from Canada's perspective, have these talks been so contentious?
13: If you try and read the tea leaves of the American administration, they think that Canada has been obstinate. and that we haven't given up enough to kind of get to these negotiations. You know, when they were putting these tariffs on us this week, the message from the White House was that Canada and China are the only two countries that haven't negotiated a deal with the United States after those initial round of tariffs. From the Canadian perspective, there are a lot of people here that will argue that we have capitulated quite a lot. We've rolled back taxes on some of the big tech giants. We've dropped counter tariffs quietly. You know, what does the United States really want from us? You know, they want us to open up the dairy industry.
12: American dairy cannot be sold in Canada.
13: Yeah.
12: And what is Canada's explanation for that?
13: It's a way to kind of protect our own dairy industry. It's a system called supply management here. And proponents of it would argue that, you know, it's a way to keep prices stable for farmers here. It's a controversial policy in Canada, too. But the Trump administration hates it.
12: You're saying when the Trump administration hates it, they want American dairy farmers to be able to sell their milk, their cheese, et cetera, into Canada. And right now,
13: very hard to do.
12: The current, that's not possible.
13: Yeah.
12: And in Canada, the current dairy laws, there's differences of opinion. There are some Canadians who do think that the market ought to be opened up. And you're saying, though, there are many who believe that the current system is fair to Canadian farmers.
13: Yes, exactly. That's one that they complain a lot about. Another is that they seem to want to be creating cars much more in the United States.
12: Whereas right now, some car parts are made, you're saying, in Canada. The supply chains are kind of interlinked between the U.S., Mexico, and Canada.
13: It's an incredibly integrated system here. I think there's another thing going on here, too, which is that if you look at the foreign policy of this administration, it sees Canada as a kind of vassal state in North America. And I do not think that this administration likes some of what our government has been doing over the last year, going out and making deals with other countries, including China, including India, including Europe, on security issues, but also on trade. I think it's worth pointing out that there was recently some reporting in the Wall Street Journal that cast Prime Minister Mark Carney as this guy who's sort of leading this charge of middle powers to try and help reorient middle powers in the world away from the United States. And so, you know, you got to wonder if some of that is going on here as well.
12: Before we move on, I think the foreign policy stuff is really interesting. I just want to make sure I understand something about the trade deal itself, because I have heard critics here in Washington say that both Mexico and Canada, to some degree, they don't think have fully upheld the terms of the existing deal. And so there is, in their view, room for improvement in the deal. Do you hear that in Canada as well? Or were they happy with the deal as it was?
13: No, I think generally experts in Canada were pretty happy with the deal. I think that what they really want is a renewal of CUSMA or USMCA. I should say,
12: I use different acronyms.
13: Yeah. We like CUSMA because it starts with Canada. But, and they like USMCA because it starts with the U.S. But they don't want this kind of yearly renegotiation, which puts CUSMA in a kind of, or USMCA in a kind of zombie position. Creates a lot of uncertainty because it can always change, right? They want to lock back into a long-term deal because that will create stability.
12: So how has Canadian leadership been interpreting this latest move from the Trump administration? I mean, you alluded to hefty tariffs last year. This began many, many months ago. So is this latest announcement seen as, I don't know, a negotiation tactic? Is it seen as a serious economic problem, a bluff?
13: Yeah, I mean, I wonder if in some ways it could be seen as all three, right? Mm. Because I think it's widely being interpreted as a negotiation strategy to try and get Canada to the table and to try and get them to make some concessions. But it is also a very serious economic threat. One estimate I think I saw this morning was that this could affect $28 billion worth of goods across the country. So if these tariffs do take effect in 30 days, they could have serious repercussions here.
12: And we should be clear, as you say, 30 days, because the executive order did not call for this to begin immediately, right? They called for this to begin in 30 days.
13: Which I think is why people are also interpreting this as a negotiation strategy, right? Because it's opened up a window. The clock is ticking down, even though Trump seems to blow past these deadlines. But immediately when these tariffs came down, you did see people talk about whether or not they were legal because they're under this provision in this century-old law. It's like Section 338 of the Smoot-Hawley tariffs. If people have ever watched Ferris Bueller's Day Off, there's like that very famous scene from Ferris Bueller where he talks about the Smoot-Hawley tariffs. And it's never actually been used before. And it gives the president, as I understand it, this kind of authority to put tariffs on a country that they believe is discriminating against the United States. So people were like, well, are these even legal? But I mean, I just got off the phone with an expert who thinks that these tariffs could be more legally sound or have a better chance of surviving a court challenge than the other tariffs that he had previously put on, those emergency tariffs that were slapped on us and just about everybody else that the Supreme Court later threw out. So I think that the Canadian government has no choice but to take this as a very serious economic threat as well. You know, it is also possible that he's just kind of thrashing about here, that he's trying to bring us to the table and get some concessions. I would imagine that all of these scenarios are playing out right now. And I've seen people championing like various strategies from ignore this to give them something, put the booze back on the shelves to fight back. So it's not clear to me what the Carney government's going to do. But it seems right now like they're taking a bit of a cautious approach.
12: Yeah, not putting any retaliatory tariffs in place on products coming in from the United States.
13: No, not yet. Though that is an option that we have because there are some, pardon the pun, like actual Trump cards that Canada holds. Potash, which the United States really needs for fertilizer to grow food, critical minerals, and oil. But we haven't pulled any of those levers yet. And it's complicated because we're in a federation and the provinces would have a say over what we do with those products. But I mean, these are the big cards that the Canadians have not put in play.
12: One of our BBC colleagues, Eloise, was out in Montreal the other day asking Canadians about this latest tariff threat. And she heard this.
0: In one word, I would say that this tariff thing is ridiculous.
4: It's frustrating, you know.
16: Vengeance.
17: Disheartening.
18: Everyone's affected by the tariffs.
4: It's made the prices of supplies and material more unpredictable and more expensive.
19: It will affect the common people, you know, like you, me, and everyone.
18: What the tariffs say about the relationship between Canada and the U.S. is that it's definitely strained.
20: I think it's really a relationship that is on the decline.
21: Every decision being taken at the moment by our neighbors to the south is just sad for the entire world. Canada should not give up. We should continue to negotiate with the U.S. and try to, you know, maybe get some sense into them.
12: When Trump announced tariffs back in February of 2025, it seemed at that time to provoke this big rally around the flag effect in Canada. What are you hearing now from Canadians?
13: You know, this kind of rise in Canadian nationalism, it ebbs and flows with the headlines, right? And so things kind of go back to a bit of normalcy and then something new will happen and people kind of snap back to it. But at the same time, up until now, a lot of these tariffs have been exempt under CUSMA or thrown out. And so while certain sectors have been hit quite hard, steel and aluminum, softwood lumber, we haven't really seen sort of catastrophic effects. I don't know how Canadians' attitudes might change if we started to see some real economic hits here. Because the truth is that the United States is the much bigger player here. And these tariffs, of course, will hurt their economy too. But they can hurt us a lot more than we can hurt them.
12: So even after President Trump announced this latest round of 50% tariffs, it does appear like he's not entirely done.
22: On tariffs, you increased the tariffs on Canada yesterday. Can you say if you still expect to impose tariffs on the wildfire problem? And can you say when you might impose 301?
29: A lot of damage has been done.
12: He was speaking to reporters at the White House on Tuesday, and he seemed to suggest that he's still considering tariffs against Canada for these massive wildfires.
29: They're not managing their forests properly, and the wind has a tendency to blow right over New York City, right over.
12: I'm sure so many listeners have seen photos of this all. If you all have somehow not seen the photos, go look them up. They kind of look otherworldly, sort of yellow skies.
13: Yeah.
29: It's very serious what they're doing, and they don't seem to be able to do anything about it. If they managed their forests, they wouldn't have the fires.
12: There were some reports that cities like Detroit and Chicago in the Midwest had some of the worst air quality in the world the other week.
28: Well, it went good, but I told them, I mean, you got to stop these fires from coming in and, you know, poisoning our air. Our air has been poisoned.
12: And so what we've heard from President Trump is a frustration.
28: Maybe they should pay us some damages or something, or we should do some tariffs.
12: He's made a number of comments over the last several days about these fires.
28: I spoke to him about it. I said, you gotta get it stopped. It's really forest management, and they should know how to do that.
12: But my question to you, Jamie, is does President Trump have a point at all about Canada's fire management?
13: So you're right. It has been kind of apocalyptic here as well. I live in Toronto, and last week, Toronto had the worst air quality in the world.
12: It
13: was hazy.
12: Yeah.
13: It was awful. And these fires up in Northern Ontario have been devastating. First Nations communities have had to flee their homes. But this idea that it's Canada's fault that there's smoke in parts of the United States, according to experts I've spoken to, is absurd. I mean, first of all, there have also been fires in the United States that have been contributing to air quality. But also the reason that we are seeing the fires is the reason that most people probably think we are seeing the fires. We are part of a warming climate. Mm. The real culprit here is climate change. Experts I talk to will point out the United States is an enormous contributor to that. Mm-hmm. I mean, you know, the reason that they ostensibly slapped the first round of tariffs on us, those emergency tariffs that were later struck down, was because fentanyl was pouring into the United States across our border. This is not backed up by any kind of data whatsoever. So ostensibly slapped the first round of tariffs on us, those emergency tariffs that were later struck down, was because fentanyl was pouring into the United States across our border. This is not backed up by any kind of data whatsoever. So I don't think it was a surprise to hear the president's comments.

0: fires right across parts of Canada at that time period. And I recall reading some critiques in the United States about that response at the time where you had American firefighters going in to assist, saying that the way the response is handled is that it's by provinces and that there's not a sort of federalized forest management system.
1: I mean, I think for sure these latest fires, there have been like an enormous amount of critique levied against various governments for, you know, terrible warning systems and not helping with evacuations. I've heard for years people call for more of a centralized federal response to fire management.
0: So right now, is the fire management usually per province?
1: And the feds come and help. I'm not an expert on this, but I think that this is becoming quite real for us now because every year the fires are just getting worse and worse.
0: Mm-hmm. And I'm curious, when we talk about the wildfires, how Canadian politicians have, if at all, responded to what we are hearing from this Trump White House?
1: I think it's generally being dismissed as kind of more absurd bluster from the president. We've been pretty used to the last several years being the target of whatever pet issue the president has, probably more so than in Europe. I guess our proximity has put us in the line of fire probably more than most.
0: You know, we talked about Carney's response. The other person I've seen in some American networks over the last several months responding to Trump is the leader of Ontario, Doug Ford. In fact, he was on CNN just the other day.
2: I know when neighbors need help, you go and support them, just like we did in Hurricane Helene. We sent over 50 utility linemen down there.
0: He's someone, it seems, who has been really vocal.
2: Anytime you need help, we will send the Ontario Corps down. We'll send our firefighters. We'll send our utility linemen down, which we have in the past. But not one single offer has come the other way.
0: And in seeing his comments about the wildfires, it felt like a reminder that this is all just the latest chapter in an ongoing feud.
3: When someone says, let's impose tariffs on foreign imports, it looks like they're doing the patriotic thing.
0: In fact, last fall, we did an episode when Doug Ford ran an anti-tariff ad on U.S. television markets during the World Series.
3: High tariffs inevitably lead to retaliation by foreign countries and the triggering of fierce trade wars.
0: And it, you know, really caught a lot of people's attention.
1: So Doug Ford ran this ad. It was Ronald Reagan talking about the importance of free trade. And the Trump administration wanted us to pull it down. It didn't get pulled down right away. It ran during the World Series. Uh-huh. I mean, our own prime minister has quipped that that was not helpful in the ongoing negotiations with the United States. But the Ford government has taken a kind of Captain Canada, you have to stand up to a bully kind of attitude. I mentioned before that one of the big irritants that the United States has is the auto industry. Uh-huh. Now, that is largely in Ontario. So Premier Ford is really trying to protect and stand up for that industry, which is like directly under attack. So he mm-hmm. has different considerations than other premiers in the country.
0: Jamie, I don't have a clear sense from here in Washington what Donald Trump actually wants from Canada. I don't think I'm alone. I am somebody who is a former White House correspondent. I have covered the Trump administration in the past. Nonetheless, it is not clear to me. I want to know from you, what is the sense from Canadians of what their neighbors, the United States, the Trump administration, actually wants from them?
1: I think we don't know either, right? Because it whipsaws so much. And I think that the moves Canada has been making to reorient ourselves, to go find relationships elsewhere, I think that that has angered them. And I think that you get the sense from the American administration that they see Canada as like obstinate, that we're ungrateful, right? And I think that this goes back to the foreign policy that I was talking about earlier, this kind of Don Rowe doctrine, where Canada is seen as, they don't say it outright, but the vibe is a vassal state and that the United States has dominance over the Western Hemisphere and that all of the countries in that hemisphere get certain benefits from being under the security umbrella of the United States, but also the United States is in charge. And what it is that they want from us that we are willing to give them is unclear, I think, to a lot of people in this country right now.

0: But I can say that public opinion is very firmly on the side of not cutting a bad deal for Canada and not capitulating to the United States. Those threats around annexation, they made people very angry here. I think in part because we've had this very kind of long friendship with the United States and it felt like it broke. And so I think that as a result of that, this current government has been given quite a long leash to try and negotiate the best possible deal without us giving up too much of our sovereignty to make our own decisions around who we do business with.
1: I want to ask you about public opinion, because there was a poll that was published recently by the Pew Research Center of Canadian attitudes towards the United States. And it found that in 2022, 83% of Canadians saw the United States as a reliable partner. This year, 2026, that number had plummeted to 35%. Is Canada preparing for a world in which it no longer sees the United States as a reliable partner?
0: I think that Mark Carney won the election last year in part because this is exactly what he was saying. He campaigned on the fact that the old world order was over and that we were not going to return to it. And he ended up winning, I think, largely on that message and on his promise to take on the Trump administration. And so that shows that Canadians agreed with it then. And we're still seeing support for the moves that this government is making around the world to try and reorient us away from the United States. Deals in the Middle East, deals in China, deals with Europe, security deals with Europe. I think Canadians know that you can never actually completely break that relationship. But I do not think there's a sense here that you can just go back and put the toothpaste back in the tube. It's kind of like when you're going through a breakup, you know, it's not like a full divorce, but as somebody said to me, you're like putting your car in your name. You know what I mean? You're trying to hedge against where you think this could be headed. I think there was this rupture when Trump was threatening to annex us and this realization in the country that we traded like 80-something percent of our goods with the United States, thinking nothing about it, that this was totally fine and that they're this completely reliable partner. And these events have really led people to open their eyes and realize you cannot be that reliant on one partner. The country needs to make moves to be more resilient. If things improve, great. But I don't see a world in which things go back to the norm.
1: Thank you so much, Jamie, for joining us on the show.
0: Thanks so much for having me. It was great to talk to you.
1: That was Jamie Poisson, host of the CBC's daily news podcast called Front Burner. And by the way, if you all enjoyed our show today, a quick reminder that The Global Story is also a podcast. So you can find us every weekday wherever you listen to your favorite shows. And thanks as always for spending some time with us. We'll be back again tomorrow, same time, same place.
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4: Coming up next on the BBC World Service, it's Outlook with me, Celia Hatton. Sociologist Liu Jieyu set herself an enormous task to try to understand three generations of Chinese families and what shaped them. Over almost a decade, she spoke to hundreds of people about relationships, work, children, and even their secret love affairs.
5: These affairs were revealed to me after several years, so that's why it was shocking.
4: It started as a research project, but slowly she became invested in their lives.
5: During the interview, she started crying. And that's the moment I felt extremely inadequate as a researcher, because I feel I collected their story, but I couldn't really change their life in any way. So I felt really, really sad. How could I respond? I just felt so inadequate.
4: And was rocked by a revelation in her own family. Meet Liu Jieyu, China's secret keeper, after the news.
6: BBC News with Moira Alderson. Oil and gas prices have increased sharply after the Iranian-backed Houthi movement in Yemen attacked shipping in the Red Sea. Saudi state media have confirmed one tanker was hit, resulting in a fire on board. It called the Houthi threat to block the Bab al-Mandeb Strait a violation of international law. Yolande Nell is watching events from Jerusalem.
7: This is definitely showing how there is potential here for action by the Houthis to expand the war in the region. That is something that Iran had previously threatened, the closure of the Bab al-Mandeb Strait. This can also, of course, now be even more disruption to commercial shipping and to global oil supplies, which have been under so much strain because of the near closure of the Strait of Hormuz.
6: The US Secretary of State has promised, meanwhile, that President Trump would seek a head for an eye as Washington pursued its air campaign against Iran for a 12th consecutive night. Marco Rubio said Iran would pay a price for its refusal to allow free transit of the Strait of Hormuz. Reports suggest heavy bombers have targeted Iran for the first time in weeks. Iran has continued to hit back, saying it struck US targets in Kuwait and Jordan. India's Prime Minister Narendra Modi has attempted to assuage what a BBC correspondent describes as unprecedented youth protests by promising swift and stringent punishment to those responsible for exam paper leaks. Here's Anbarasan Etarajan.
8: Thousands of young men and women continue to hold a sit-in at the heart of the Indian capital, calling for accountability over repeated exam paper leaks. The simmering anger and disillusionment goes beyond question paper leaks. It's also over lack of jobs, cost of living, and the new generation that wants to hold the government to account. That's why the appeal by the cockroach Janata Party has found resonance in other parts of the country. Protests and candlelit vigils have been held in several cities, including Mumbai, Goa, Bengaluru, Chennai, and in the northeast.
6: Two Ghanaian nationals have petitioned the International Criminal Court to open a preliminary investigation into attacks against foreigners in South Africa. It follows unrest during a wave of anti-immigration protests, as Myeni Jones reports.
9: The petition, which has been seen by the Reuters news agency and was submitted to the ICC on the 15th of July, alleges a, quote, pattern of widespread and systematic attacks against migrants in South Africa. It also accuses President Cyril Ramaphosa's government of failing to prevent and punish those crimes. A spokesperson for South Africa's Foreign Affairs Ministry called the petition opportunistic and said it failed to meet the legal and jurisdictional requirements required for the ICC to take action. Ghana was one of the first African countries to repatriate its citizens following anti-immigration protests in South Africa and has claimed one of its citizens was killed in related violence. The South African authorities have denied this.
6: BBC News. The Philippines has accused the Chinese Coast Guard of firing water cannon and using dangerous manoeuvres to block vessels bringing aid to Filipino fishermen near a disputed South China Sea reef. It's the second such incident in 4 days. Russia has told the United States to stop sending weapons to Ukraine as the foreign ministers of the two countries held a brief meeting in Manila. But Sergei Lavrov told the US Secretary of State, Marco Rubio, that Moscow was still open to a diplomatic resolution to a conflict now in its fifth year. Mr. Rubio said Washington was prepared to take a constructive role, but cautioned that reaching a peace deal would require work. UNESCO has added an ancient city in Russian-occupied Crimea to its list of endangered heritage sites, warning it's under threat from construction work and archaeological activities. The ruins of Chersonese date back to over two millennia. Bernadette Keogh has this report.
10: Since Russia's full-scale invasion of Ukraine 4 years ago, UNESCO has recorded damage to more than 500 cultural sites across the country, including churches, museums and monuments. Now UNESCO has expressed alarm over satellite images of the ancient Crimean site founded by Dorian Greeks in the 5th century BC, warning of a significant loss of authenticity and integrity. Ukraine alleges a brand new amphitheatre is being built there, with the foreign minister accusing Russian authorities of ruining the site.
6: A French Jewish DJ who was forced off stage last weekend by pro-Palestinian protesters has filed a criminal complaint against those who disrupted her appearance. Barbara Butch had previously signed a petition in support of an abandoned attempt by French MPs to widen the criminal definition of anti-Semitism. Butch's lawyer said the complaint alleged incitement to hatred and violence, assault and obstruction of artistic freedom. BBC News.
11: Hello, welcome to Outlook, where we like to reveal personal stories from all over the world. I'm Celia Hatton. Today, I'm speaking to someone who was also fascinated by the intimate details of the lives of others. And even though she didn't mean for it to happen, she's become a keeper of secrets, some really dramatic, some heartbreaking. Liu Jieyu is a sociology professor at SOAS University in London, and she specializes in life history projects. She's conducted in-depth interviews with hundreds of people across her native country, China. For nearly a decade, her subjects, more than 330 of them across the length and breadth of the country, have told her about their intimate lives, love, marriage, work and children, and some of the toughest times they've ever experienced.
5: She gave birth to a daughter, and then as soon as her mother-in-law heard about this news, that it turned out to be a girl, so they just left. They left the hospital and left her alone.
11: Some of the stories Jieyu has collected sound almost worthy of a Chinese soap opera, with cruel in-laws, unfaithful spouses, and bitter daughters-in-law. But of course, as an academic, she's bound not to reveal her subjects' identities. She also can't tell one family member what another person has said about them. The details of their stories are kept private. As a result, this very composed researcher has taken on another role she didn't expect. Subjects have confessed things to her that they wouldn't even tell their nearest and dearest. Jieyu has become their confidant.
5: These affairs were revealed to me after several years. So that's why it was shocking when they trusted me, or when they sometimes they treated me as a family friend or their own friend. They started confiding me these stories they never confided to any other member of their family.
11: And she was rocked by stories from her own grandmother.
5: I found out a lot of things about their childhood. I feel very sorry for her because the childhood she describes is really kind of suffering.
11: All this has given Jieyu real insight into how people in China's cities and villages have been living over three generations into their private lives. She's wrapped these stories and what she's learned about the bigger picture about Chinese families into a book. It was the most ambitious project she'd ever taken on.
5: I wanted to explore how the intimate lives of Chinese family have changed since 1949. So because the project aims to cover the last 7 decades, so I decided to interview 3 generations of Chinese families, both urban families and rural families. This is something that hasn't been done before.
11: Since the Communist Revolution in 1949, Chinese families had to adapt to huge changes. In a way, they were all part of a massive social experiment. In the 1950s and 60s, both men and women were mobilized to work in factories and on collective farms, which meant several families lived and worked together in state-organized work units.
12: In industry, as on the land, women worked on equal terms with the men. For the first time in Chinese history. The communists believe that not a single person's work should be wasted.
11: When Mao Zedong died, things changed again. China opened up to foreign business and in 1980 imposed the one-child policy to limit population growth.
13: By the middle of the next century, if China's families have an average of 3 children, there will be starvation. However, with 1 child per family, the standard of living doubles.
14: So now there's a desperate effort underway to control the population, to limit families to just one child.
4: Since then, China has become a global superpower, undergoing the biggest economic transformation in human history.
10: Shanghai is one of the world's fastest growing cities, and these are the people building the skyscrapers and assembling the goods to be shipped from its port.
4: While most of Jieyu's generation wanted to take part in this economic miracle by studying business or finance, she wanted to understand it. Her interest in sociology was sparked when she got her first job in China and discovered that the workplace wasn't quite as equal as she'd been led to believe.
5: A lot of the things I learned at the university or school level, that women can do whatever a man can do, is much more a rhetoric rather than reality. In the first workplace I was in after the university, I was really shocked by the way women were treated there. I mean, it's a state-owned company and a white-collar place. I was in the section of trade and marketing. But I feel a lot of times the women were there for amusement, or a lot of times I just feel they are there not because of their ability, but because they are a woman. I remember very vividly during these kind of business negotiations, I was asked to sit there, just look pretty. I mean, when I was growing up, I was always the top in the class in terms academically. So I always thought, as long as I study hard, I can do everything and anything I want. But actually, it was not that when we actually entered the workplace.
4: You were almost treated like a decoration?
5: A decoration, yes, something like that. They were asked about your boyfriend and your family background. It's not who you are, it's like who you are associated with that matters more. So I think there is quite a shock from the university setting to the workplaces.
4: Jieyu decided to go back to university to study that gender discrimination more closely. It was the year 2000 and China had opened up to foreign companies. State-owned businesses had to become more efficient, leading to mass job losses.
5: At that time, China experienced dramatic social transformations. I think by 2002, around 60 million of state workers pushed out of work.
4: At that time, though, Chinese cities were booming, weren't they? A lot of private companies were doing really well.
5: But these private companies targeted the young professional women and then pushed all the older women out of the workplace. That's how I decided to do a life history project on these older women workers who are the first cohort growing up in socialist China. I want to study how they become so vulnerable to these economic restructuring in the late 1990s.
4: Wow, so interviewing these older workers. I assume you were pretty young at the time. How old were you when you started this technique?
5: At the time, I was only 22.
4: 22.
5: So these women were like my mother's generation. There was an interview. I think we talked about maybe 4 or 5 hours. And the lady told me all kinds of stories of living in the urban work unit. She talked about she had a quarrel with her daughter. And then because at the time, the socialist era, the work unit not only is a workplace, but it's also a residential compound, which literally means that your neighbors are your co-workers. So she had a quarrel with her daughter. But then when she went back to work, the gossip about her quarreling daughter has spread to everyone in the work unit because the neighbors are co-workers.
4: Imagine you have a fight with one of your family members and then everyone at work knows the next day. I mean,
5: exactly, that's the case. And some of the women using kind of strategy like a silent quarrel or hushed voice when they're quarreling.
4: Wow. Did you feel at the time that you were learning things that no one had ever said before, that they were confiding in you?
5: I think, yes, I got the sense. They said sometimes, they said, oh, I haven't told my daughter about this, but I'm telling you. A lot of the very intimate details, their work life and family life, were shared with me. So I was privileged in that sense.
4: Obviously, you successfully got your doctorate degree. Then your scope changed a bit, didn't it? You started looking beyond
15: women to entire families. Can you tell me why family dynamics? What was so interesting about that?
5: Bill, during this live history interview, I give the women the chance to talk about their life. But when they talk about this work life, they will inevitably tell me about their family life. And there are lots of negotiations with their mother-in-law and with their husband and with their only child.
15: Were there any instances you can remember that shocked you?
5: I remember very vividly. If she gave birth to a daughter, actually can aggravate the intergenerational relations in the family, because these women, when they gave birth to their daughters, is the moment when the one-child policy came into place. So they were only allowed to have one child. And the gender of the child really mattered. And I remember there is a lady, she gave birth to a daughter, and then as soon as her mother-in-law heard about this news, that it turned out to be a girl, so they just left. They left the hospital and left her alone in the ward.
15: Because they were so disappointed.
5: Disappointed that it was a girl.
15: Oh, imagine the loneliness and how vulnerable you'd feel.
5: Yes. There are lots of stories about these experiences. That's maybe one of the reasons I wanted to interview different generations. I wanted to explore how the intimate lives of Chinese family have changed since 1949. So because the project aims to cover the last seven decades, so I decided to interview three generations of Chinese families.
15: Jie Yu herself was one of the first generation to be born under the one-child policy. She grew up in Nanjing, a major city in eastern China.
5: I had a very good memory of my childhood. I grew up with my grandparents because my maternal grandparents only have one child, my mother. Not because they don't want to, but because they have some fertility issues, so they couldn't have more children. Because normally at that time, if my mother had a brother, or they will always prioritize the son's family. And the second reason is because purely for the educational purposes, because my grandparents live in the catchment area of very good schools.
15: But what was it like for you to live with your grandparents and not with your parents? Were you close with your parents still?
5: I saw my parents once a week. We have dinners and we do a lot of things during the weekend. But on everyday basis, I spend most of the time with my grandparents. So basically, I was kind of spoiled in that sense. And so carefree, didn't need to do any housework. As long as I focus my study, that's enough. And so in general, I had a very fond memory of my childhood. And also at that time, I think I grew up in the 1980s. I grew up with the kids who came from the same work unit as my grandparents. So we have a courtyard, in the summer, because we live in the compound. When it was very hot, we leave every family's door open. And also the everyday food was fabulous.
15: Tell me about it.
5: Yeah. Because at that time, there are still many in the urban families haven't got the fridge. So which means that the food are sourced everyday basis. So it's very fresh from the market.
15: You were an only child. You played with all the other children in the courtyard. I presume they also were only children. So you were really in that first generation of this national experiment in a way. Can you tell me about what it was like to grow up as an only child and all your friends were only children as well, I would assume?
5: Yes, all the kids in that compound as I grew up, all only child, because most urban citizens had to comply with that. At the time, I think there were quite contradictory feelings, to be honest. I think on one hand, I feel because I was the only child, so I can enjoy all the kind of best food or all best resources from the extended family. So I feel quite happy in that sense. But on the other hand, I think I do feel quite lonely. I think when I was little, I did wish if I could have a sibling.
15: Was it common to be brought up by grandparents?
5: It wasn't common in the 1980s, but it's very common now in the last two decades. It's basically 95% of the Chinese family will have involved grandparents in providing support. The reason why in the 1980s wasn't common, because my parents' generation, they normally have several siblings. So then grandparents don't have that capacity to provide these kind of detailed everyday care.
15: You know, it is a big part of your book where you mention these social experiments that China has gone through, or these massive shifts in policy that families have to contend with. Things like the one-child policy. When you think about what are the big social government policies that have impacted families, what would you take us through?
5: I think the most significant social policy that impact upon Chinese families' trajectories is the urban-rural divide. Since the 1950s, Chinese government focused upon the development of urban areas. So as a result of that decision, a lot of resources are prioritized on the development of the cities, the building of the cities, and providing welfare to the urban residents. A lot of the urban residents, they got a state pension since the 1950s, but the rural resident didn't get it until 2009. Do you see such a gap? The rural school has nothing to be compared with urban schools, and there's no hospital in rural village, only clinic. So again, everything is separate.
15: It's almost like there are two worlds.
5: Exactly. I think there are two types of citizens in the way.
15: So were you shocked then by what you saw when you traveled back and forth between the cities and the countryside?
5: Yes, I was truly shocked by the living conditions they were in. In 2011, there was no sanitary facilities. And then in 2019, the village situation still remained like this.
15: So basically, you're saying there's no indoor toilets?
5: Exactly, that's the case.
15: In your fieldwork, one of the people that you met, and I remember you mentioning the poverty that she and her family were living in directly affected their family relations. I wonder if you can tell me a little bit about the first moment you met Grandma Chang.
5: Grandma Chang was bedbound, so I was led by her son to her bedroom. There was a black and white TV next to her bed. And the floor was very uneven and made of earth. And she was sitting on her bed. That was in winter at the time. She was have several layers of duvet on her. There was no heating at all. And the window was no glass, just paper, a brown paper.
15: Just paper to cover the window?
5: Cover the window. So that was the setting when I first saw. So we had a quite long interview. And during the interview, she started crying. And that's the moment I felt extremely inadequate as a researcher, because I feel I collected their story, but I couldn't really change their life in any way. So I felt really, really sad.
15: Let's just play a little bit of the interview that of some of the words from Grandma Chang, and we can hear what she has to say.
16: I get angry easily, not about others, but with myself. It angers me that I can't move around. My children can't stay with me all the time. Otherwise, how can they work and make a living? When they leave, I cry. I don't cry in front of my children because I am well fed and looked after. But crying is no use. The best thing for everyone would be if I were dead. Tell me, what do I live for?
5: I mean, as a researcher, how could I respond? I just felt so inadequate at the moment. But I did talk to the villagers and talk to family members whether you can buy this
15: electric wheelchair.
5: They said it's not practical. The village roads are hugely uneven.
15: Can you tell me a little bit about Grandma Chang and her life?
5: She had four children, three sons and one daughter. But the youngest son died very young. And now her husband was her first initial carer. Then her husband suddenly diagnosed of the stomach cancer. And because her family was quite poor, they didn't have the money to send him to the county hospital. They have to resort to this traditional medicine because much cheaper. Unfortunately, all these treatments didn't succeed and her husband died. So after her husband died, her three children formed a rotation plan to provide care for her.
15: But the middle son really spent a lot of time trying to care for his mother, didn't he? He visited her 20 times a day?
5: That's true, yes. She actually most liked it, her middle son.
15: She had a favour.
5: Yeah.
15: There was a lot of tension within Grandma Chang's family, wasn't there?
5: Yes, indeed. Because when her youngest son died, the younger son had managed to persuade Grandma Chang to give that housing estate promised to the elder son, to the younger son. So then the elder son's family held a grudge.
15: What was her relationship with her daughter-in-law?
5: The elder daughter-in-law really held a grudge. I was shocked because on another occasion, I talked to her. She said I wanted her to suffer.
15: Just to focus on the in-law relationship for a moment. Did you have that? Did you hear that a lot, where there would be tension between someone and their in-laws, their mother-in-law, their father-in-law?
5: Yes, I heard a lot. This is the most common among the grandparent interviewees. Many of them talked about this friction with their mother-in-law. However, that friction really starting to kind of fade, especially in urban area. They are the one-child generation, because many of them also got married with someone who from an only-child family. They receive support from both families. So that relationship actually become better in a way.
15: Another trend that DAU's conversations have revealed is how childhood and parenting have changed in China. Her grandmother's generation grew up just trying to survive abject poverty. In the 1950s and 60s, when both parents had to work, children roamed free. Then, as parents migrated to cities for jobs, they left their children behind with their grandparents. And these days, many Chinese parents focus all their energies on their single child's education. This is why one of Jiayu's subjects, who she's named Ms. Guang, was not happy with the one-child policy being lifted just a few years ago in 2016. One child was quite enough hard work, thank you. Let's hear from Ms. Guang.
17: Times have changed. When we were children, we only needed to study hard. But nowadays, children have to acquire all kinds of skills in order to get ahead of the competition. The pressure on the children is so high. Now the government is advocating a two-child policy. But this is really detrimental to us women, because not only do we have to carry the baby, but we also carry the burden of meeting all the child's future educational needs. For men, one more baby means just one more person to call them daddy. But for women, it isn't that simple.
15: And then we have the addition that her daughter, and all the list of things that her daughter goes on to do.
5: Extracurricular activities.
15: Yeah.
5: Those clubs, like maths, English, Chinese poetry, debating, carpentry, choir, canoeing, sailing, skiing, triathlon, and horse riding.
15: So no wonder she wouldn't want a second child, though.
5: That's true. But also, I think another thing she was complaining is her husband came in to play with the daughter and then kind of pose himself as the playmate, which means that her husband became her daughter's emotional favorite, which she felt quite unfair.
15: What was it like for you to go back and forth between spouses in a marriage, to hear one person's side and then the other person's side?
5: If it's a friend, or I will start making jokes, I'll say, oh, your wife would be really tired, but I'm not allowed to do that. So in a way, I want to intervene, but I'm not allowed to intervene. So I listen to all these stories, but I never make any judgment.
15: After the break, Jiayu hears some shocking revelations about marriage and all its complications, and is shaken when she learns about her own grandmother's tough childhood. Stay with us. This is Outlook.
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20: I'm Lisa Chang. 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
6: BBC News with Moira Alderson. Oil prices have increased sharply after the Iranian-backed Houthi movement in Yemen said it had attacked two Saudi Arabian oil tankers in the Red Sea. The official Saudi news agency confirmed that one tanker was hit. Ship tracking data suggests that two China-quartered supertankers, which had previously reversed course, are currently sailing through the waterway. The US Secretary of State, meanwhile, has promised that President Trump will seek a head for an eye as Washington pursues its air campaign against Iran for a 12th consecutive night. Marco Rubio said Iran would pay a price for its refusal to allow free transit of the Strait of Hormuz. The Prime Minister of India, Narendra Modi, has attempted to assuage what a BBC correspondent describes as unprecedented youth protests by promising stringent punishment to those responsible for exam paper leaks, but that has been rejected. The European Union has fined the US tech titan Google $1 billion. The European Commission said the firm had illegally favoured its own services and prevented customers from being steered to cheaper offers outside of its app store. UNESCO has added an ancient city in Russian-occupied Crimea to its list of endangered heritage sites, warning it's under threat from construction work and archaeological activities. The Israeli far-right National Security Minister Itamar Ben-Gvir has again led hundreds of worshippers into Jerusalem's Al-Aqsa Mosque as he marked a Jewish day of mourning. The visit has breached the agreed rules on the compound. Two Ghanaian nationals have petitioned the International Criminal Court to open a preliminary investigation into attacks against foreigners in South Africa. A South African government spokesperson called the move opportunistic. Albanian police have used tear gas and water cannon against protesters outside parliament in their latest confrontation over a tourism project linked to President Trump's family. BBC News.
21: Welcome back to Outlook. I'm Celia Hatton. Today, we're hearing about one woman who set out to research family life in China and instead stumbled on a surprise second role as the keeper of some of her subjects' most intimate secrets. Sociology professor Liu Jieyu spent almost a decade speaking to more than 300 people across China in cities and rural villages. And because she met with them again and again, she created strong bonds with them. They trusted her, and they began to reveal their most closely guarded thoughts and actions, from moments involving domestic violence to secret loves. I asked Jieyu about the most shocking thing she'd learned in those interviews.
22: Probably the affairs, because these affairs were revealed to me after several years I got to know them. So that's why it was shocking, because initially when I met them, family member or on surface, it looks like a harmonious family or happy couple, etc. So that's how I found shocking when a couple years later, when they trusted me, they started confiding me these stories they never confided to any other member of their family.
21: Can you tell me about Ms. Tian?
22: She was born in the 1960s, so she grew up in a rural village in Shandong. She was introduced to these suitors. And I think her mother vetoed quite a few and then insisted upon her current husband. After marriage, she experienced domestic violence. So initially, there were a short period of living with their in-laws. So she received a beating from her in-laws for any kind of trivial things. And then later on, her husband also participated. But then the beating started to come to the end when they moved out. And also because her husband is starting to become a migrant worker.
0: Okay, so he left Ms. Tian on her own.
22: On her own. She was behind with their two children, and also she was responsible to looking after the fields. During those 3 years, we had numerous conversations. So that's the moment probably she felt I was trustworthy, so she can, and she knew that I wouldn't tell anybody.
0: And so Ms. Tian, not her real name, shared with Jie Yu her greatest secret. She'd fallen in love with a man who was not her husband.
1: We regret meeting each other so late in our life. When we are together, it feels so comfortable. He's tall, educated, and extremely caring towards me. Whatever I can get from my husband, I can get from him. If I had plenty of money and if I were an orphan, I could give him some money and then take my children far away from there. We hope to live together as a couple when we are 80.
0: I mean, what a revelation.
22: So she found this man very loving and caring, and the things that she couldn't got from her own husband, because a lot of the earlier memories was beating. And I genuinely felt she fell in love with this man. And they do a lot of activities like accompanying her to go to hospital, and she accompanied him to go to hospital, providing support and care and to each other. So I genuinely, they seems very loved up in the way. But on the other hand, both of them have adult children who will get married, and having a divorced parent will bring shame to that marriage or to bring shame to the family. So for that reason, both sides wouldn't consider divorce, both her lover and herself. So that's why they made a pact. We can get together when we are 80.
0: Wow, that's when they can actually be together in public,
22: yeah,
0: to spend their time together. Was there another reason why Ms. Tian couldn't get divorced? Did money ever play into it?
22: Yes, money definitely played a key role. Another reason is because she felt if she resorted to divorce, might driven her husband to take extreme measures, to like take a revenge upon her children and upon her natural family.
0: Jie Yu, you also spoke to other women about their feelings about divorce.
22: Yes, Ms. Shi was the same age as Ms. Tian, but she grew up in urban China. So her experience is dramatically different from Ms. Tian. And she became a general manager of a company at the age of 26.
0: To be the general manager of a company at 26, especially when you're a woman, she really had been doing quite well for herself.
22: Indeed. And then she got introduced to a doctor. I mean, they only have very short marriage, about 2 years. I don't think they have any children. She felt that a man was not ambitious enough, and she decided to divorce him, and then got married to another general manager of another company. So you see how contrasting her ability to divorce her first husband was so easy. Indeed, she also said she gave her first husband, a settlement fee. However, as she became older, her attitude towards divorce really dramatically changed. She resorted to this very dramatic measure, sterilization, in order to prevent her current husband from having an affair.
17: If he happens to meet someone he falls in love with, he can easily abandon me. However, he won't abandon his child. That's one of the reasons why I decided, once I'd given birth to our daughter, to have myself sterilized. My husband would never be able to take my child away if he divorced me. The judge would not allow this to happen, knowing that I couldn't have any more children. When I was young, I could easily find someone else to love me. But when you get into your 40s and 50s, men can still find younger women, but women can't.
0: It's very sad, isn't it?
22: It is.
0: When she told you this, what was your reaction?
22: Now, I asked her why. Why did you do that? She said the main reason is because she is a businesswoman and she is in business circle. She sees too many of these kind of things. So mostly a rich Chinese man and young women. Because of that, she was worried that her husband may have lots of opportunity to have extramarital affairs. But because she resorted to sterilization, she felt that she would have a kind of a bargaining chip.
2: Do you? I mean, you're married. When you've heard, you've sat through countless interviews with people in marriages talking to you, has it led you to reflect at all on healthy relationships or how to stay in a healthy relationship?
22: Yeah, definitely. I learned from my interviewees because they said, I think among all the interviewees, they said to maintain a relationship, the most important thing is the mutual care and mutual support.
2: Do your interviewees, do they kind of pop into your head on occasion when you're thinking about what to do?
22: Or? Yes, they do. Yes. There is a couple. They are among the many unhappy couples. They are the very few are so deeply loved. They are in their 50s. Their whole 30 years of marriage together really is a great demonstration of the impact of mutual care, mutual accommodation. They went through a lot of things. Their parents have dementia and hardship because of the redundancy in the 1990s. They've been through a lot, but they're still kind of supporting each other on these very critical moments. They're just very ordinary people, this couple. But they are really, truly in love. I think I can still feel that love.
2: All those people that you met, that you spent time with over the years, you know, meeting with them again and again, learning their family stories, did it get to the point where you were curious what was going to happen next with some of the people that you were meeting with?
22: Yes, I am. I am curious about what's next. Actually, I still keep contact with quite a lot of them. And whenever I go to China, I visit them as a friend, not as a researcher anymore.
2: I did find it quite heartwarming, the conclusion of your book. You say, starting as a complete stranger, over time I found myself becoming a family friend and occasionally a confidant.
22: Hmm.
2: Were you expecting that, for that change to happen?
22: No, absolutely not. At the beginning of my project, I was daunted by the idea I need to interview so many people. I had no idea. So I was really glad it all went well.
2: And how has your life changed in the time when you started it to when you were completing it?
22: In a way, I started to experience some of the things that the middle generation started to describe, because they have the obligation to look after the older generation, but also have the obligation to look after the younger generation.
2: So what's happening with your parents now and the older generation?
22: So I'm the only child. So the old age care for my parents will be taken for granted, my obligation. But fortunately, both of them, they're still mobile and healthy.
2: And your grandma is still with us, right?
22: Yes, exactly. My grandma is currently living with my parents. For example, when I have my child, I couldn't have my parents come here to provide support for me, exactly because they need to stay there to be with my grandmother. Because my grandmother is in her 90s, very fragile. So they need to be, and I totally understood, because my grandmother raised me up.
2: As we heard, Jiayu had a really happy childhood with her grandparents. But when she decided to interview her own grandmother, she was shaken by just how harsh her early years had been.
22: I mean, I found out a lot of things about their childhood, which I haven't heard about it before. For example, my maternal grandmother, which the one I grew up with, a lot of information I didn't know. Even I lived with her for the first 20 years of my life. When she was young, because she was born in the 1930s, she was sold to another family because her family was very poor. So she was sold to another family. But then that family really, really physically abused her, beaten her all over very trivial things. So at a point, at an age of I think at the age of 12, she decided she had enough. She threatened to commit suicide. She threatened to jump into the river. She said, I got to leave this and ask her parents to take her back. She said, if you don't take me back, I'm going to jump into the river. So from that moment, she didn't need to be there. But then a lot of things she described when she was a child, she was beaten all every day, basically.
2: What was it like for you to listen to her tell her life story, for her to share her secrets almost with you?
22: I feel very sorry for her because the childhood she describes really it's really kind of suffering. I mean, at the age of 6 or 7, she was beaten up every day. Sorry.
2: No, I'm sorry.
22: I think I cried during the interview as well.
2: Yeah, of course you did. I mean, what a revelation.
22: Mm-hmm. I just felt she had a really hard life, yeah, because I'm very close to her.
2: I know. We take a few moments, and then Jieyu wants to tell me more.
3: I'm just wondering, because obviously your grandmother went on to have like a very long life with lots of, I would imagine, love and happy moments in it. You know, when did things change? When did things improve for her?
22: In a way, I think her life started to get better when she and her husband, my granddad, moved to the city. So they were living in the countryside in the 1930s. And when they got married, initial years, they still had a very hard life because my grandmother was living with her mother-in-law, with my granddad's mother. And there was lots of stories. She needed to do all kinds of domestic work and also helped raising my granddad's younger sibling as well. I think the moment started to change when they both of them moved to the city in the 1950s.
3: They moved to Nanjing.
22: They moved to Nanjing in the 1950s. And they live on their own, and then both of them got a job in front of the state-owned enterprise. They have their own income. I think that moment, I think their life is getting better.
3: Things started to improve.
22: Yes. Yeah.
3: Yeah. It's interesting that she sounds like she had quite, you know, she had her own strong will, and maybe she passed that on to you a little bit, because you went out on your own, didn't you, and decided what you were going to do?
22: Yeah, I think in that way she did pass on strong will, because without that strong will, she probably still suffering, even died during that circumstances, because she was threatening. She just so determined. She wanted to kill herself if they don't comply with her request.
3: Jieyu, I'm going to ask you to step back a little bit from, you know, we've been talking about all these different people's stories. When you take all those stories and kind of sum them up, can you just tell us, like, how have Chinese families changed over the years?
22: I think a lot of things have changed over the years. For example, the way people found their spouse, originally through arranged marriage, and then among the grandparent generation, normally met someone from the workplace. Nowadays, from the younger generation, through internet, there are lots of, the channels have changed. However, one of the key themes in my book is that despite the many changes, which are in many ways caused by these kind of policy changes from Mao to post-Mao era, but there are a lot of continuities. Every generation does not stand on its own. It's always linked with other generations.
21: Following our interview, I couldn't stop thinking about Jieyu's grandmother and that surprise revelation. So we spoke while she was visiting her family in China, and she'd uncovered more.
7: So I talked to her again about this experience. I found out more. She was sent to live with her father's sister's family. The reason why her aunt had multiple children, but the children didn't survive beyond 1 year old. So according to a folklore custom, they need to select another child from the extended family to be living with them. So hopefully they will be able to have children.
3: Wow. So the folklore says that if you are losing children in infancy, just the presence of children in your household will mean that maybe you'll have another child who will survive for longer? Is that
7: That's exactly. During the time when she was sent to live with them, the aunt managed to have, another 3 more children who survived. So her coming to that family did manage to help them. But she basically, the whole experience, she just become a child laborer. From the moment she entered the family, she basically doing all kinds of work, agricultural work, domestic work, and got beaten a lot.
3: I mean, when she finally returned to her own family, how did they treat her?
7: Well, I don't think, because the poverty really kind of featured everyday life at the time, so wasn't treating her very nicely.
3: I just wonder how it's shaped how you think about your grandmother.
7: I feel very sorry for her. And she didn't have the chance to access education. I think that particular period, she felt very bitter about it. But she was very glad that she managed to get out of it.
21: My thanks to Liu Jieyu. Her book is called Embedded Generations. And she plans to share her grandmother's story with her own children when they're old enough. A reminder for us all to speak to our elders. They might have unexpected stories to tell. If you want to tell us an incredible story about your own family, our email address is outlook@bbc.com. We'll be back tomorrow with another fascinating personal story. From me, Celia Hatton, producer Vibeke Venema, and the rest of the Outlook team, thanks for listening.
8: BBC World Service. And now, Witness History with me, Kurt Brooks. I'm taking you back to July 2016 and the completion of the first solar-powered flight around the world, Solar Impulse 2, after a journey of more than 40,000 kilometres.
9: No one's ever tried anything like this before. The experimental plane's vast wings are packed with 17,000 solar cells, and it's a test of endurance as...
8: Journey of more than 40,000 kilometres.
9: No one's ever tried anything like this before. The experimental plane's vast wings are packed with 17,000 solar cells, and it's a test of endurance as well as technology.
12: If you announce that the goal is to

0: I was thinking, if now there is a technical problem, it's 15 years of my life that are ruined.
1: Bertrand Piccard grew up in a family where exploration was almost expected.
0: My grandfather invented the pressurized cabin and was the first man to climb into the stratosphere and to see with his own eyes the curvature of the Earth. And then my father took his deep sea submarine to the absolute bottom of the Mariana Trench, 11 kilometers down, the deepest spot ever. So for me, it was an inspiration, of course. I started to dream about being a great explorer, but I had fear of heights. I was quite shy as a teenager, and I thought, well, that's not a good start. And when I saw a hang glider flying, that was in 1974, I was 16 years old, I thought, that's for me, that's the way to heal myself.
1: Hang gliding helped him confront that fear, and ballooning pushed him even further.
0: When I was flying hang gliders, I started to meet balloonists, and one of them invited me to be his co-pilot to cross the Atlantic. I thought after 5,000 kilometers of the Atlantic, I can do 35,000 kilometers more and do the entire world. And this is when I launched the Breitling Orbiter project. I flew around the world with Brian Jones, a British co-pilot, and we flew 20 days nonstop, 45,000 kilometers. And at the landing, there was only 40 kilos of gas left out of the 3,700 kilos from the start. And at that moment, I thought, well, it's wrong to say the sky is the limit. The fuel is the limit. And I started to dream of flying without any fuel, solar power. And that's how the dream of solar impulse was born, in the desert of Egypt, just at the landing of Breitling Orbiter 3.
1: But it wasn't an idea many people were ready to take seriously.
0: I first went to airplane manufacturers and asked them, can you build a plane for me that can fly just on solar power? And they looked at me and said, of course not. And they said, because the sun is not giving enough energy to propel an airplane day and night. And you know, that's the paradigm of today. You produce more. If you cannot produce enough, you cannot do it. So what did I do? I went to the Swiss Federal Institute of Technology and said, how can we make an airplane that can cope with the energy given by the sun? And this is how we came with an airplane that was 72 meter wingspan, bigger than a jumbo jet, lighter than a family car, flying with the power of a scooter. Nobody else wanted to build it. So we had to make it from nothing. It was a shipyard who built the big pieces in carbon fiber for our plane. The sponsors came from the world of chemistry, from the world of engineering, but not from aviation and not from energy.
1: Solar Impulse had its first test flight in 2014 in Switzerland.
2: Test pilot Marcus Schördl prepared to make a breakthrough in aeronautical history, the maiden flight of the largest plane to be powered by the sun's rays.
3: We'll lift off 1 meter, 2 meters.
1: Solar Impulse proved the concept. Solar Impulse 2 would take it around the world.
0: There's always a negotiation when you have two pilots and only one seat.
1: Bertrand Piccard and André Borschberg had to take turns, sharing the 17 legs between them.
0: We are very, very different. He brought his experience of jet fighter pilot and engineer. I brought my experience of being an explorer, a psychiatrist, a balloonist. It became quite obvious also that the Pacific should be done by the most experienced airplane pilot. And this was André.
1: The first takeoff from Abu Dhabi. What was the general feeling?
0: To see André taking off, and I was thinking, it's not only constructing a plane, it's flying the plane. It's proving that it works. And all the challenge suddenly was huge. And I was stressed. It was terrible. And then the second flight, it was myself in the cockpit. That was in Oman flying to India.
1: But while Bertrand's flights went smoothly, André soon ran into trouble.
0: Because after the takeoff of André in Nagoya to fly to Hawaii, there was a system that did not work well on the autopilot.

0: And the safety review board said, abort the flight and come back to Japan. And with Andre, we knew it would be the end of the project. So we said, no way, we don't come back. Andre continued the flight. I had to calm down the team who was really in big anger against us. But like this, we could save the project and Andre could reach Hawaii. But the battery is overheated and we had to stay a long time in Hawaii. We had to leave the plane there for 9 months, change the batteries. I had to go back to Europe to find new sponsors for an additional year. But at the end, it turned out perfectly well. And I could take off again in April 2016 to fly from Hawaii to California. And then we were on our way back to Abu Dhabi.
1: So the mission survived. And after 17 stages and 16 months, Bertrand Piccard touched down in Abu Dhabi in Solar Impulse 2 on July the 26th, 2016.
0: And when I crossed the finish line, then I thought, okay, now it's worth it. We've done it. And there was a fantastic moment. I had still about 2 hours of flying before landing to wait for the good wind. And during these 2 hours, there was no pressure. I could just enjoy flying. I could speak to all the engineers of the team, congratulate them. They congratulated me. It was absolutely great. And then I got in my headset the message, Solar Impulse, you are clear for landing.
2: The smooth and controlled touchdown bringing an end to what's been a remarkable and record-breaking journey. For the team behind this wonder plane, a chance now to reflect and consider that maybe one day in the not-so-distant future, passenger planes could become a lot greener and cleaner.
1: For Bertrand Piccard, flying solar-powered around the world is filled with special memories that will live with him forever.
0: There were several fantastic moments. One was a dialogue with the Secretary General of the United Nations during the signing of the Paris Agreement. And I was telling what was happening in Solar Impulse that was completely decarbonized, flying on solar power with clean technologies. Now there's a fantastic moment also when I started to think, wow, I'm in the future. I'm flying with no noise, no fuel, no pollution. That's the future. And I came to the conclusion that it was not the future at all, it was the present. It's what the technologies of today allow us to do today. When I understood that, I thought, wow, if I'm in the present and not in the future, it means that the rest of the world is in the past.
1: Bertrand Piccard was speaking to me, Kurt Brooks, about the first solar-powered flight around the world for Witness History. It was a Made in Manchester production for the BBC World Service.
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5: This is Alex Ritson with the newsroom. Global oil prices spike after Houthi rebels in Yemen say they attacked two Saudi oil tankers in the Red Sea, now a new danger area along with the Strait of Hormuz. India's Narendra Modi promises to punish corrupt officials involved in leaking exam papers, but it may not be enough to quell widespread angry protests against the government.
6: We have come here for education reform, to protest peacefully, and we will stay here until the education minister resigns.
5: Raids on independent bookstores in Hong Kong make "I am a bookstore employee" into a growing protest slogan. A scaled-back Commonwealth Games is due to get underway in Glasgow, Scotland. And
7: I love shooting at a diner. They're just iconic, you know, classic American places to eat.
5: As Route 66 celebrates its 100th birthday, we look at the Indjeriga Peel of the roadside American diner. First, the news.
4: BBC News with Moira Alderson. Oil and gas prices have increased sharply after the Iranian-backed Houthi movement in Yemen attacked shipping in the Red Sea. The official Saudi news agency has confirmed that one tanker was hit, resulting in a fire on board. On Monday, the Houthis said they would target Saudi interests in retaliation for a strike on Sana'a Airport. Yolande Nell has more details.
8: We've been really looking to see what the effects have been on shipping, and it was clear already that several commercial vessels had done U-turns going away from the Bab al-Mandab, which is another maritime choke point in the Middle East between the Red Sea and the Gulf of Aden. So those vessels instead looking like they were heading out towards the Suez Canal. And, you know, the real fears are that this could have another impact, of course, on global energy markets.
4: Meanwhile, the US Secretary of State promised that President Trump would seek a head for an eye as Washington pursued its air campaign against Iran for a 12th consecutive night. Marco Rubio said Iran would pay a price for its refusal to allow free transit of the Strait of Hormuz. Reports in US media suggest heavy bombers have targeted Iran. Jeremy Bowen has this analysis.
9: I think what we're seeing is the fact that Donald Trump has no good options. The option of trying to get a negotiating process going again via intermediaries, which would require him to accept concessions he's not prepared to accept, essentially, to the Iranian side. That leaves him, in his own mind, I think, with this feeling that somehow, by bombing the Iranian regime, they will crumble, and there is no evidence that they will do that. So this is a dangerous process because it escalates.
4: The Indian government says it's ready for talks with the leaders of an unprecedented youth protest in the capital. The movement is demanding the resignation of the education minister over leaked exam papers. Earlier, the Prime Minister Narendra Modi offered fast-track courts with swift and stringent punishment for those responsible for exam paper leaks. Arunade Mukherjee reports from Delhi.
10: His comments meant little for the protesters still gathering in large numbers in central Delhi as the pressure builds against him. Mr. Modi said nothing was more important than the welfare of India's youth. The student protest that's gained momentum in the last few days is fast becoming a major political test for India's longest-serving prime minister. But missing from his first response on social media was any comment on the future of his education minister. His resignation is the key demand of the demonstrators.
4: The Philippines has accused the Chinese Coast Guard of firing water cannon and using dangerous manoeuvres to block vessels bringing aid to Filipino fishermen near a disputed South China Sea reef. It's the second incident between the nations in 4 days and comes as China attends a regional summit in Manila. World News from the BBC. The European Union has fined the US tech titan Google $1 billion for flouting antitrust regulations. The European Commission said Google had illegally favoured its own services and prevented customers from being steered to cheaper offers outside of its app store. Two Ghanaian nationals have petitioned the International Criminal Court to open a preliminary investigation into attacks against foreigners in South Africa. A South African government spokesperson called the move opportunistic, claiming it failed to meet the requirements for the ICC to take action. Myeni Jones reports from Johannesburg.
11: The petition was filed by Palgrave Boake Dankwa, a former Ghanaian government spokesperson on governance and security, and Emmanuel Cotton, a counter-terrorism and security analyst. The petition, which has been seen by the Reuters news agency and was submitted to the ICC on the 15th of July, alleges a, quote, pattern of widespread and systematic attacks against migrants in South Africa. It also accuses President Cyril Ramaphosa's government of failing to prevent and punish those crimes.
4: The Israeli far-right National Security Minister Itamar Ben-Gvir has again led hundreds of worshippers into Jerusalem's Al-Aqsa Mosque as he marked a Jewish day of mourning. The visit has breached the agreed rules on the religious compound, which is Islam's third holiest site and the location of two ancient Jewish temples. Under the rules, Muslims can pray at the compound while Jews are allowed to visit but not pray there. Reports say Mr. Ben-Gvir was seen with a prayer book and worshipped openly. Albanian police have used tear gas and water cannon against protesters outside Parliament in their latest confrontation over a tourism project linked to President Trump's family. Scientists and activists say the project to build a luxury hotel has already caused irreparable damage to a once pristine coast, with recent satellite images showing areas with cleared roads and deforested zones. BBC News.
5: Hello, this is Alex Ritson with the newsroom. We begin in the Middle East as the US and Iran continue exchanging strikes. Yet another front in this broad conflict has opened up in Yemen. On Monday, the Iran-backed Houthis announced what they're calling a maritime embargo against Saudi Arabia in the Red Sea in retaliation for a Saudi blockade of their own ports in Yemen. Now, the Houthis say they've hit two Saudi tankers in the Red Sea. The Saudi news agency has so far confirmed that one tanker was hit and that there was a fire on board. Our international editor, Jeremy Bowen, told us about the significance of the Houthi blockade.
9: The Houthis have their own disputes with the Saudis, and the way to think about them really is an ally of Iran rather than a proxy, because they're very independent-minded. But one thing that they have not been doing of late until now is blocking the very strategic Bab al-Mandab, which is the narrow strait at the bottom of the Red Sea. They did that during the Gaza War to quite some effect. Now, this is significant for the Saudis because they can't get their oil out through the Strait of Hormuz because Iran blocks it, have been pumping a lot of it in their east-west pipeline to a Red Sea port and exporting it that way. So for the Saudis, this is quite serious economic damage, potentially, if it goes on. And it's the case that the Saudis have a lot of military plans in place, and they certainly have been discussing the prospects of going back to war with the Houthis as a result of this. And of course, Donald Trump himself said that the Americans could get involved. So this is another way in which the decision to go to war with Iran, taken by Donald Trump and Benjamin Netanyahu on the 28th of February, how that is spreading war across the region, potentially.
5: Jeremy Bowen. And since the Houthi attacks, oil and gas prices have increased. Let's speak live to Ben King from our business unit. Ben, how significant is the rise in prices?
12: Well, the rise in price is undoubtedly significant. Just a few minutes ago, the Brent crude oil price benchmark went above $99 a barrel. That's the highest level we've seen since early June. Gas prices in Europe and Asia have also been rising steadily. The European gas price is at its highest since March. And so, understandably, that's a factor of great concern. And if you look, that's here in the UK, for instance, already feeding through to petrol prices. Petrol prices on the forecourts here in the UK have been rising too. So that is going to have an economic effect. And I think if it continues, central banks will have to look at how they adjust their interest rates to control any inflationary results of these higher prices.
5: How important is this shipping lane, particularly given the near closure of the Strait of Hormuz? Can tankers still get through?
12: Yeah, it's a very significant lifeline. The Saudis have been able to export about 5 million barrels a day from the port of Yanbu. Obviously, the Asian markets are very important, and the most direct route to Asia is to go south past the Yemen. If that's no longer possible, crude tankers can still get through the Suez Canal and go round the long way around Africa, but the capacity of that will be limited, and that adds a month to the journey. So it won't completely block that route, but it will restrict it. That will have an effect on the global oil market, and that will result in higher prices.
5: The Saudis furious then?
12: I'm sure they must be, yes. You know, so far this has only been two ships that have been targeted, but I'm sure it will be a serious concern for them, and indeed for anyone in Asia and in Europe looking to depend on that Saudi supply of crude.
5: And presumably, whatever happens, even if both shipping lanes were to reopen tomorrow, in some ways the damage is now done.
12: That's right. Even if peace were to break out tomorrow, still many of those oil fields which have had to cease production because there's nowhere to put the oil they produce would take a while to get back into action. The Qatari natural gas plants, which are absolutely crucial for world gas supplies, will take a long time to get back up running. Also, some of them appear to have been damaged in the earlier attack, so it will certainly take a while for the world energy markets to return to normal, even if peace does break out. And frankly, there's no sign that that's going to happen anytime soon.
5: Ben, thank you. Ben King from our business unit. To the Indian capital, Delhi, now, where anti-government protests are growing. Victory to Mother India. The police will not silence us. Just one of the defiant chants coming from the protesters. Many of them are students demanding action after the leak of exam papers meant tests had to be resat. They now want a total overhaul of the education and employment sectors. Earlier this week, police used batons to try to break up the marches, but thousands of people have been out on the streets again on Thursday.
6: We have come here for education reform, to protest, protest peacefully, and we will stay here until the education minister resigns.
5: It's becoming common to see placards calling for the Prime Minister Narendra Modi to resign too. It appears to be one of the biggest challenges to his power since he took office 12 years ago. He now says fast-track courts will be set up to deliver swift and stringent punishment, his words, to those responsible for the exam leaks. And he's once again said he's ready to talk to the leaders of the protest. So will those words be enough to calm the mood? Our correspondent in Delhi, Arunoday Mukherjee, has been at the protests.
13: We're now seeing these comments coming out of the Prime Minister, which certainly gives you a sense that there is a worry there. And he's essentially again trying to talk to the students, saying that nothing is more important than the welfare and the future of our youth. He's talked about directing concerned authorities to take necessary steps. But when we spoke to the protesters that, look, this is what the Prime Minister is saying, what do you have to say? They said, these are just words. They don't mean anything. Until we see the resignation of India's Federal Education Minister, Mr. Dharmendra Pradhan, we're not budging. So they're very clear that this kind of lip service that they feel the politicians are paying is not enough. It's time for action. And this is something that they need to do to hold the government accountable.
14: Yes, because this started with protests over the leak of the medical entrance exam papers. But it feels as though this has become much, much bigger and the issues now are much, much wider.
13: That's right. I mean, that still remains at the core of their protest. That is what they're talking about. But essentially, the larger demand is for reforms in India's education system and employment system. They're saying we need to root out corruption. We need to fix broken systems to ensure that students get a fair chance who are coming out into the job market, into the education market. They need to ensure that the systems are fixed where these students, after their grade 12, they're preparing for these very competitive exams, and then if a paper gets leaked, an entire year of preparation goes in waste.
14: Briefly, how perilous a moment is this for Mr. Modi?
13: Look, this is a Prime Minister who's really been a strong political leader, given the kind of mass support he's built, and that is indicative of the number of elections he's continued to win. But this kind of public dissent that we're seeing on the streets of Delhi, you've got to look at the optics here. This is the capital city of India. You're close to the parliament, you're close to all the ministers' residences, their offices, where you have these mass sort of movements of people and youth. That really is the first time we're seeing this level of dissent against this government. And this definitely could have a political fallout, which the BJP would be a bit concerned with, because we're talking about the youth. So they would be very cautious going forward, which is also why you're seeing these attempts at kind of reaching out to the students through posts on social media. And it remains to be seen what else the government tries to do at the moment.
5: Arunoday Mukherjee in Delhi. To Hong Kong now, where the independent book industry has come under attack after raids and arrests at two bookstores last week. But there's been a response in the form of a slogan, "I am a bookstore employee," which is being shared by booksellers, politicians and activists. The raids are part of the continuing campaign to crush free speech and dissent in Hong Kong. Our correspondent Steve McDonnell is in Beijing.
15: You can't protest in Hong Kong, really. To give you an example, even if you were busking and you sang a song that the government didn't like, well, you could find yourself thrown in prison. And the latest hotspot has been bookshops, because they were holding out against the broad crackdowns going on by just selling certain books. And now 5 people have been arrested in 2 different bookshops over the last week. It's the 3rd time in recent months that bookshops have been raided. And it's these little independent bookshops. So bookshop chains are more easy to be contained, if you like, because they're putting their book orders through the censors in Hong Kong and making sure they're not putting books up on the shelves that the government doesn't like.
14: And there are a number of people, presumably quite brave people, who are now walking around the city wearing T-shirts saying an innocuous slogan, "I am a bookstore employee."
15: Yeah, well, what happened is that there's a photo of one of the staff of one of these bookshops being taken out of the bookshop, hands behind her back, but looking quite defiant and wearing a black T-shirt with the writing, "I'm a bookshop employee." I mean, in Mandarin, it would be Wo shi shu dian de dian yuan. And it has become a bit of a meme online, especially in Taiwan, which is now the remaining place in the Chinese-speaking world which has these freedoms. And people in Taiwan on social media have been spreading this sort of slogan around. And actually, another spin-off of this has been the sales of a particular book. These independent bookshops that have been raided are said to have been guilty of selling so-called seditious books. Police in Hong Kong haven't said which books, but there's been widespread speculation that one particular book entitled "Let Only Red Flowers Bloom, Identity and Belonging in Xi Jinping's China." Now, this is a book by Emily Fong. As a result of the news that it's that book that's gotten these bookshops into trouble, in Taiwan, sales of this book have gone through the roof, and the publisher has had to publish 10,000 extra copies this week.
14: And how do people feel in Hong Kong, more widely in China, about the restrictions that they live under?
15: Well, you know, the thing is that in mainland China, people have been used to this for some time. But in Hong Kong, it's a huge change. Before 2019, there were protests all the time there. I went there. We'd regularly cover the candlelight vigil. I went to the last one, the final candlelight vigil, marking the anniversary of the Tiananmen Square crackdown. Now, the idea that you could have a candlelight vigil in that city now, marking Tiananmen Square, is just unthinkable. So the city has completely changed.
5: Stephen McDonald. You're listening to The Newsroom from the BBC World Service. It was a hacking case that shocked the world. The company behind ChatGPT, OpenAI, revealed that one of its AI systems went rogue during an internal test and hacked into the computers of another AI company, Hugging Face, to complete the task it was set. Hugging Face is one of the world's largest hubs for sharing AI models. My colleague Rob Young spoke to Thomas Wolfe, the co-founder of the company, about this latest cyber attack.
16: We were still able to rather quickly identify and stop the progression of the attacker. At that time, we had no idea if it was a human hacker, we had no idea if it was an AI, and what the attacker was looking for, basically.
17: And so now you know that it was an AI autonomous attack. What do you make of that?
16: You have to know we're really very visible in the AI world, right? And so we're already a regular source for human hacker to attack. So I expect this to become just more frequent in the future, right? This is going to be one of the most common type of cyber attack we'll see. On the positive side, what we saw is the defense that we use. You just have to be able to use them fast to deploy them.
17: But just to be clear what you're saying there, you are saying that as artificial intelligence becomes more sophisticated, these kind of attacks where companies' data is infiltrated, stolen, is just going to become more commonplace. And so is it the case then that no data is actually safe if it is held on a computer?
16: To be honest, since cybersecurity is just a regular development, right? We've increasingly had more and more complex tools that enable hackers to attack more and more complex systems. The goal has always been we need to match the defense. And so you need to have on the other side roughly the same amount of defense. The main problem right now is some of these models are closed source, so you need to apply for access. And so you don't really have time when you're under attack to go and basically apply for a vetoed access.
17: And what is your experience of how well defended many companies, many public institutions actually are from this new breed of cyber attack?
16: Yeah, I think it's also a wake-up call, right?
5: Thomas Wolfe, the co-founder of the Hugging Face AI platform. After a tumultuous and uncertain build-up, the Commonwealth Games are here. The sporting event was supposed to have been held in the state of Victoria in Australia, but the city scaled back, backed out even, after deciding they weren't worth the escalating cost. So a scaled-back event has been rapidly organised in Glasgow, Scotland. The Games started as the British Empire Games in 1930 for countries which were then part of the British Empire. They changed their name to the Commonwealth Games when those nations started to get their independence. Despite rebranding efforts, some have questioned their relevance in the modern world. Our athletics correspondent Ed Harry will be at the opening ceremony later today.
18: It's 10 sports this time. 6 of those will integrate parasport events. Compare that 10 to the 19 sports we had in Birmingham 4 years ago. There were 280 medal events in 2022. Here in Glasgow, we'll have 215. We know why it is a slimmed-down Games, because Glasgow really wasn't supposed to be hosting it at all. I was here in 2014. They did a fantastic job. They used and they filled iconic venues like Hampden Park. It was the home of Scottish football, but for a glorious week or so, it became home instead to Usain Bolt, David Rudisha and the like. This time, Glasgow agreeing to step in genuinely secured the immediate future of the Games. There was a change of governance in the Australian state of Victoria. The new premier pulled them out of their contract. They had to pay sizable compensation to get out of it, but it led to a period where there was no host at all. And then in September 2024, Glasgow was announced. Since then, in recent months, has come the news that India is going to be hosting the centenary edition of the Games in 2030. We can expect that to expand back to the kind of size that we would usually expect. But for a while, it appeared that Birmingham 2022 could have been the very last Commonwealth Games. Thankfully, that wasn't the case. No Hampden Park this time. They've had to be pretty creative with some of the venues they are using. But look at those core sports like athletics, swimming, track cycling, basketball, boxing. It feels like a Commonwealth Games. It's going to look a little bit different, but it's finally here.
5: Ed Harry, and Ed was mentioning there the slimmed down nature of the Games. Laura Kenny, a former British cyclist and a multiple Olympic and Commonwealth Games gold medal winner, sees the way the Glasgow Games are being run as a template for the future.
19: What Glasgow have done here by packaging it, by using infrastructure and using facilities and hotels instead of having a village and putting it together that way and saving money that way, it can actually, it's going to show people, not just the Commonwealth Games, it's going to show the Olympics and other sports actually how it can be run.
5: Route 66, the legendary American highway that runs from Chicago to California, is currently celebrating its centenary, and the anniversary has renewed interest in classic American diners, which at one time dotted the route. These diners aren't just beloved by nostalgia buffs, they're also favoured by filmmakers as shooting locations. This report by Tom Brook explains the enduring appeal to the cinema of the diner.
20: Over the decades, thousands of movies have featured sequences shot in diners. Why is it that filmmakers have an affinity for these all-American dining institutions?
21: First of all, visually, they're so striking. They have a kind of Art Deco sensibility. There's all the stainless steel and the chrome. And at night, they really stand out because of the great neon signage. So you can understand, just in visual terms, why a filmmaker might want to shoot a scene in an American diner.
22: Forget it, it's too risky.
20: Movie history is littered with numerous great scenes shot in diners, from the opening moments of Pulp Fiction to John Travolta and Olivia Newton-John appearing in the musical film Grease.
23: I don't know where all my money goes.
20: Top director Mary Harron shot some striking scenes in a diner in her picture, The Notorious Betty Page.
7: I love shooting in a diner. They're just iconic, you know, classic American places to eat.
20: Of the many movies that have used a diner as a location, for Mary Harron, there's one scene in the film directed by the late David Lynch that really stands out.
7: My favorite diner scene is Mulholland Drive.
24: You're in both dreams. And you're scared.
0: It's two people at a booth, and one of them is telling the other one about a dream he had, a very disturbing dream. And the camera is, it's a sort of moving camera, floating camera behind them. And it's so, there's something so unnerving about that camera work. And you know, without it being stated, that something very bad is going to happen, which indeed it does, later on in the alleyway outside of a diner.
1: I can see him through the wall. I can see his face.
20: Filmmakers like diners because they can be full of surprises.
2: I've seen fights break out at diners. I've seen people sobbing uncontrollably after a breakup at a diner. I've seen people celebrating at a diner. That sense of the unexpected is very much a draw for filmmakers because anything could happen in this space.
20: And some of the best scenes in diners are when the unexpected happens, whether it be Meg Ryan in a memorable moment in When Harry Met Sally.
3: I'll have what she's having.
20: Or Jack Nicholson's dramatic altercation with a waitress in the picture Five Easy Pieces.
24: You see that sign, sir? Yes, you all have to leave. I'm not taking any more of your smartness and sarcasm.
25: You see this sign?
20: But the heyday of the American diner is over. There used to be thousands of classic diners in cities like New York, but they're a dwindling phenomenon. By one estimate, there are just 200 left in the city. So diners may be declining, but for many filmmakers, it seems these American eating establishments are still very much a desired location through which they can tell their stories.
5: Tom Brooke. Camels are known as the ships of the desert. They're one of the most resilient animals in the world when it comes to extreme heat. But it seems even they are no longer immune to rising temperatures. Camels across large parts of North Africa are now suffering from stress, fatigue and dehydration. High temperatures are also causing foot blisters and skin burns, as well as a rise in camel deaths. Our environment correspondent Navin Singh Kaka is following the story.
26: We're talking about 45 plus, 50 plus degrees Celsius of temperature, you know, at daytime and nighttime as well, and then the intensity. So when you have this extreme temperature condition, then scientists are telling me that is where the mechanism camels have breaks down. That makes them very weak. So heat waves are claiming so many camels now.
5: Because it's part of what camels are. They're able to store water in their humps. They're able to walk for incredible distances through the desert. They get there safely because of the way their bodies are made. You're suggesting that their bodies aren't working, aren't built for what is out there now.
26: Yes. So scientists are telling me the heat is already the catalyst, and not to forget water availability. Because of heat, water is becoming scarce, as is vegetation, food. So what happens is, if they can't have water for so many days, they become weak too. And that fighting mechanism against heat, that is a challenge.
5: You've been speaking also to camel herders. What have they been telling you?
26: In Horn of Africa, in Somalia or in Ethiopia, the herders are telling us that it's mainly the calves that are dying because calves are very vulnerable. And then also disease prevalence, less milk, all kind of infections. Even veterinary doctors are confirming this. What they explained to us is they never now get cool air. It's all hot air. In Ethiopia, for instance, the herders were telling us they have moved on to places south where there is comparatively vegetation and water. But again, the question is, if the warming continues and it's a drought condition, mind you, this region is seeing another round of drought. If this continues, it is about where do they go for good? That's the question.
5: Our environment correspondent Navin Singh Khadka ending this edition of The Newsroom.
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6: BBC News with Moira Alderson. President Trump has said the Saudi nuclear deal signed just a day ago is now contingent on the country normalising ties with Israel. Saudi Arabia has previously said such a move would require a roadmap to Palestinian statehood. Oil and gas prices have increased sharply after the Iranian-backed Houthi movement in Yemen said it had attacked shipping in the Red Sea. The official Saudi news agency confirmed that one tanker was hit. Ship tracking data suggests that two China-chartered supertankers, which had previously reversed course, are currently sailing through the waterway. The US Secretary of State promised that President Trump would seek a head for an eye as Washington pursued its air campaign against Iran for a 12th consecutive night. Iran has continued to hit back, striking US targets in the region. The Indian government says it's ready for talks with the leaders of an unprecedented youth protest in the capital, Delhi. The movement, known as the Cockroach Junta Party, is demanding the resignation of the education minister over leaked exam papers. 120 British millionaires have written to the government asking to be taxed more. The group says it would lead to a more equal society. A city in western Crimea, Yevpatoria, has installed public-served street phones for calls to emergency services to provide an alternative to mobile communications. These are frequently jammed due to Ukrainian attacks. The Israeli far-right National Security Minister Itamar Ben-Gvir has again led hundreds of worshippers into Jerusalem's Al-Aqsa Mosque as he marked a Jewish day of mourning. The visit has breached the agreed rules on the religious compound. Albanian police have used tear gas and water cannon against protesters outside parliament in their latest confrontation as anti-government protests have continued for more than 50 days. BBC News.
8: Budget airlines have been having a turbulent time lately, and if you've tried to book a short-haul flight recently, you probably felt it. I know I have. Fuel costs are high, travel habits are shifting, and the business model that often saw flying cheaper than train travel, well, that is under pressure. So, what's going on, and what does it mean for the way we travel in future? This is today's episode of Power Players from Business Daily. I'm Rahul Tandon.
9: And I'm Will Bain.
8: Will, have you felt this yourself? I've just come back from India and I was looking to book some internal flights there. They've often been quite cheap. I was quite surprised when I added my baggage and food and everything else to it. It didn't feel low cost anymore.
9: No, I know. I never want to feel like the Grandpa Simpson meme, shouting at the clouds like you've become some old guy. But I'm sure it was a lot cheaper 10 years ago. And actually, if you look at your bills and do it properly, I think you probably work out that it was a lot cheaper as well. And it's that finding anything that feels like a good deal anymore much more difficult than it used to be.
8: How have they managed in the past to keep things so low cost?
9: Well, you talked about turbulence, didn't you, right at the top? And that's certainly the case, I think, for the first time. It's been a relatively straight up and to the right line, if you like, on a graph for this since that little bit of history that we were doing there, where more and more players have come in. It's become a bigger and bigger deal. Huge explosion, obviously, through the kind of 90s into the 2000s, particularly in Europe, because obviously the continent is much smaller than elsewhere. But then you've seen it in the United States with people like Spirit and Frontier come in, and then in Asia too, particularly in China, and as you would know about Indigo as well in Asia too. So this explosion, really, of lower cost, lower frills. So, and they did it by stripping back on what your old-fashioned airline would have done. So no more free Cokes and pretzels when you sit down, less legroom, pile them high, get you on, get you there, and really working on the basis that all you care about is getting to where you're going to go for as cheap as possible, and you don't care about anything else in between. And that model actually kind of exploding, really, and turning out that a lot of people really wanted that. They're worried about what they having a nice time when they get there, but actually the hour and a half, 2 hours on a short-haul flight across Europe or across to another state in the United States, they're not as bothered about. And so they're willing to pay lower fares to have less frills, as the airlines used.
8: Yeah. You mentioned it there, that we've had these years where these airlines have been doing really well. Not so much now. Why?
9: No, and I completely agree with your point, by the way. No question that it's completely changed, you know, tourism in Europe, perhaps, for good and for worse. Sometimes we hear a lot about the issues of over-tourism that wouldn't have been an issue that people of our grandparents' generation necessarily might have thought about in Europe. But you're right, the turbulence has kind of come really... Well, as we'll hear in a bit, there's been a sort of storm of factors. Perhaps there were factors brewing there already, and then President Trump's war in Iran, along with the kind of associated spike to jet fuel costs and people wondering about whether that would see them get stuck or disrupted on their journey, have kind of boiled that pot a little bit. So you've had, first of all, Spirit Airways, bright yellow livery that people might remember in the United States, had really kind of driven fares down there. That company finally going to the wall in May. And then more recently here in Europe, EasyJet, one of the most famous here, bright orange. You'll see bright colours are a bit of a theme.
8: Yeah, it's not a good sign, is it, if you've got a bright colour for an airline at the moment, a low-cost one.
9: People swirling around trying to buy that at the moment. A couple of private equity firms in the United States because it's seen that the company's a little bit stuck in its mud, perhaps. And then just the week that we're talking about, Rahul, as well, two kind of big issues at play. One, the Farnborough Airshow, which is one of the big kind of industry events, which is here in the south of England. The boss of Emirates, Tim Clark, talking about deliveries of planes from the basically duopoly, Boeing and Airbus, who deliver these aircraft to the big companies, saying there's a backlog to that that's having a lot of pressure on them. And we've heard from Ryanair saying that was a big factor in terms of getting more fuel efficient and bigger planes on the market sooner, but also that the Middle East had a big impact in its financial results earlier this week. This is a huge success story, 34% profit fall in the first 3 months of the year. So a real pressure point, perhaps for the first time in this boom journey that we've seen.
8: So on this issue, you and me have been speaking to somebody that you know pretty well.
9: Yeah, Marina Ethemeo, regular listeners to Business Daily might have heard Professor Ethemeo from Dublin City University in the Republic of Ireland chat to us before about where all the air traffic controllers have gone around the world, which has caused delays and costs for a number of these airlines that work at really tight margins too. So we called up Professor Ethemeo again. She was actually away from home at the moment. She joined us from Beijing in China and talked us through in a bit more detail what's going on with the sector as broadly as we can kind of take the sweep.
10: So the profits are getting a little bit thinner, especially when we talk about budget airlines, that they're already very lean in terms of their structure and their operation. So they have already squeezed every kind of cost that they can. And with the rising fuel prices, again, being a significant part of their operating cost, that means that it's very difficult for them when they have to deal with price-sensitive customers to pass that extra cost. So we see that they're losing in terms of profitability and margins. The margins are getting a little bit smaller for all airlines across the world, but especially for those who haven't hedged their fuel price, and also for those that are very exposed to fluctuations of those fuel prices.
8: Can I ask you a question here? These airlines, budget airlines, along with all airlines, had a huge crisis when the pandemic was there. When we look at the impact of the war in Iran, how does that compare?
10: Oh, it's very different. Very different in terms of scale, but also very different in terms of duration, hopefully duration. I hope I'm not proven wrong by saying that. So the common parameters with the pandemic is that we saw the pandemic affecting every airline in the world. And again, we saw them reacting in different ways. So those that they have very deep pockets, government support, a very strong structure, they survived. Whereas those that they were already having numerous problems, it just gave them the final kick.
8: Really interesting what she said there, Will. Before I get your thoughts on that, let's hear, because she made that point about airlines still having to fly during this crisis, which they didn't have to do in the pandemic. And that is something another big power player, Tony Fernandez, the founder of Air Asia, has been talking about.
11: You know, in some ways it's worse. I mean, COVID was very bad for us in Asia. I lost about $10 billion of revenue. We got everything back up, and now we have this uncertainty. The difference being that people didn't expect to fly during COVID, but now they do, and creditors want payment. Everyone is treating it as a normal period, so a little bit tougher. The similarity between the two is, where is the end? We keep feeling it's close, but, you know, every day we're waiting for some response from Iran and America to put pen to paper. So here's hoping.
8: And where in the end is important, isn't it, for people listening to this, Will, because until we know where the end is going to be, those prices where we started the programme for us as consumers are likely to keep going up and up and up.
9: I'll just keep using the European airline Ryanair as our case study Rahul. One, just for ease, and two, because its results were literally in the last couple of days. But they talked about, at one point, their fuel price doubling in cost, and that they were paying $150 a barrel for fuel. And you heard Marina Aftermeo in that little interview with me and you chatting about hedging. So this is the idea where you pay far in advance for your price of fuel to try and, you might not get the best deal as you get on the market. So if it goes lower, you won't benefit from really low oil prices, but you have a locked in guaranteed price. And Michael O'Leary, the boss of Ryanair, talking in their financial results this week, that for the whole of next year, so the whole of 2027, they have hedged 80% of their fuel costs at $67 a barrel. So that is below where the oil price is now, significantly, but it could be, you know, in the run-up before the Iran war happened, we were talking about 60, late 50s a dollar a barrel of oil. So you can see the sort of the playoff there. They could lose money on it, but actually these airlines have been so affected by the fluctuations in it because their margins are so small in terms of how much money they're making per flight they're doing, that this can be the thing, as we heard as well, the thing that sunk some airlines in Spirit's case. So Michael O'Leary making the decision, OK, we're comfortable at 67 and we're going to lock ourselves in for a whole year to make sure we get a good deal at that rate. So interesting, just some of the decisions those companies are making around
8: that. Yeah, really difficult decisions, aren't they, for the people running these low-cost airlines. You're listening to Business Daily here on the BBC World Service. We are asking the question today, why does it feel that low-cost airlines are not so cheap anymore? I do like flying, and I've just come back from India, and you know, I flew in one of these new growing sectors, premium economy, very nice it was, as well, with a legacy airline. Not going to tell you which one it was, but I'm also going to see some family because, you know, being Indian, I've got family across the world in the US later this year, and I have to say, I booked a legacy airline for that particular holiday that I'm going on with my kids. And when they looked at it, they were a bit annoyed because they were, I thought this was one of the traditional airlines where we get seats, baggage, everything. We get nothing.
9: You're worried about missing out on your complimentary Cokes, aren't you?
8: I am.
9: Snacky bits.
8: Well, yeah. Lots of snacks. I make sure I get lots of snacks. I got three or four packets yesterday.
9: The type of man who makes sure he fills up that net in front of his seat with his snacks. Yeah, this has been one of the big challenges, and actually, especially in the United States, in that story about where basically what we called legacy carriers. So you'll think about airlines that are named after kind of the country where they are. British Airways, Lufthansa in Germany, Air France, KLM in the Netherlands, United, Delta, all those kind of guys in the United States, Air India, all those kind of players, Singapore Airlines, all those kind of guys around the world as well. And what they've done in a lot of places, particularly on their short-haul routes, is basically copied the model of the low-cost airline. So unbundling fares is the jargon. What that really means is they just say, here's a really basic price that you can get in for. Here's a more premium economy, as they like to call it, where you would get a bag, say, on there, and maybe a drink and a guaranteed pick of your seat. And so it goes on through to business and first in the usual kind of succession. So they've done a bit of that. And alongside that, they've also got this ability, Rahul, because they are selling on long-haul flights, business class, where they make the vast majority of their money, these airlines, and this new one, people like you paying for premium economy, which the likes of Spirit, Ryanair, Frontier, Indigo were not doing. And so that has been where they've kind of fought back a little bit to grab a bit of their market share. This was something else that Marina Aftermeo was chatting to us about.
10: We have seen now British Airways, for example, copying practices of low-cost carriers. They are trying to reduce their cost and also increase ancillary revenue and other supporting kind of revenue sources.
9: And by ancillary revenue, we mean stuff like selling seats, selling baggage, not giving away free Cokes, all that kind of stuff.
10: Making you pay to sit next to your partner. So charging for every single bit. So all those airlines, they are now competing on the cost price.
8: Interestingly, I think a lot of people are getting annoyed, aren't they, about having to pay for so many extras. It's something that the European Union is looking at very closely. And when I flew in Indigo recently in India for a low-cost airline, there was a reverse. They've set up a new section called Stretch, which is a bit like their business class and premium economy. So interesting seeing a low-cost airline moving into that area when we're seeing the legacy airlines moving into their areas as well. I suppose if you're listening at home now, Will, the question is, what is going to happen next. And one of the areas that people get really concerned about is what more could we have to pay on?
9: Yeah, this on race flights to the bottom idea.
8: Yeah. So let's hear from Michael O'Leary again from Ryanair, because he's had some interesting ideas.
9: He's normally got a few ideas about this.
8: He started, this was an interview he did with the Irish broadcaster RTE, talking about getting rid of some of the toilets on planes.
12: We have three toilets. If I can get rid of the two toilets at the back of the planes, I can add six extra seats. With six extra seats, I can lower everybody's airfare by another 5% all year round.
13: Did you want to make some passengers stand on planes to fit more people in, a la the tube?
12: Yes.
13: How safe is that?
12: Very safe. Funny enough, what we wanted to do was to take out about the last 10 rows of seats. But wait for it. You take out the last 10 rows of seats and we'd have a standing cabin and a seated cabin. The seats would be €25. The standing cabin would be €1. I guarantee you we will fill the standing cabin first.
8: He's right on that. And, you know, when he had that idea, I had this great thought in my head. Me and my wife sat down, two kids at the back, standing. Sounded brilliant to me.
9: But jokes apart, you talked about this right at the top. The slightly pompous word, isn't it? Democratisation of travel. Mm. But if you're 23, 24 with your mates and you're going off to watch the football or something in Europe or the rugby and you just want to, like, get there as cheap as possible, I don't know, for an hour, a bit of a laugh, have a can of beer or whatever, like, absolutely fine, right?
8: Yeah, well, you would think so. You would worry a little bit about safety and turbulence. And what might happen to you there. But it's an important point in the cost of living crisis where even low-cost airlines, which are generally cheaper than legacy airlines, are struggling. Anything that makes it cheaper may get more people on board. So the question is, how are low-cost airlines going to be able to compete against legacy airlines and the fact that all of us have a little bit less money? Here's Marina again.
10: I will say that we will see a lot of mergers, acquisitions, airlines going bankrupt and other airlines being very quick to fill that gap in the market. We have seen also other cases like you mentioned earlier on EasyJet. So EasyJet is not really another airline buying it, but more like Apollo Global Management and also Castlelake, they have shown an interest. That interest is also triggered to some extent by the depressed stock price following the oil shock. So we'll see quite a lot of changes in the industry depending on how long this crisis is going to continue for.
8: Final thoughts for the listeners of where we're going with this. We started by, I think there is a common feeling across the world that low-cost airlines are no longer as low-cost as we thought they were going to be. When you hit that buy button after you've added all your little bit of extras, it's much more expensive than we thought it was going to be. Is that where we're going to stay now, or are we going to go back to those days when low-cost really felt low-cost?
9: In the medium term, it feels like, doesn't it? There's not an obvious new disruptor like an EasyJet or a Spirit rushing in from the sidelines, is there, because of the economics that we've talked about. Really interesting, looking at some academic work about when Spirit went bust. Mm. University of California in Berkeley had done some research about what they called the Spirit effect, saying that Spirit's sort of just presence in the market was driving down overall fares in the US by 10%. So clearly these ultra low cost carriers have had a big impact everywhere in the world. If they're not as able to do that, then I think in the medium term, we're all going to pay more. But there's the regulation you talked about that may stop some of this ancillary pricing, drip pricing as it's known, as those add-ons as well that might change some of that. And the business world is always ripe for new disruption again, isn't it?
8: It is indeed. Maybe jet fuel eventually could be replaced by another sort of fuel, which means we won't be so dependent on fuel coming from specific areas of the world. I suppose the thought that I have is if we're going to see more mergers in this sector, that means less competition. And generally, that means that prices are going to go up. Well, you are back with the next edition of Business Daily after this one, taking stock. And I know you like to wear your shorts. Is that going to be appearing on the programme?
9: I certainly do not. My extremely white legs are kept well away from my colleagues, mercifully, in BBC Broadcasting House. But this has been a big stink in Japan in offices this week. So, yes, we're going to chat about that with our guest panel, as always, on Taking Stock. We've got the brilliant Na Pham in Hanoi in Vietnam and Takara Small back with us from Toronto in Canada. Takara is going to tell us as well about what's going on with the terrible wildfires there in Canada. We're going to talk tariffs, So obviously both of them brilliantly placed to chat about that, which once again looks to be the theme of the business week, coming back round again after a little bit of a quiet period on that. And we're going to talk about some of the biggest tech companies in the world and their financial results too. Alphabet and Tesla in particular are going to be interesting. So looking forward to that.
14: Remember, if you're listening to us, go and listen to other episodes of Business Daily. 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
15: BBC World Service. And now, witness history with me, Kurt Brooks. I'm taking you back to July 2016 and the completion of the first solar-powered flight around the world, Solar Impulse 2, after a journey of more than 40,000 kilometres.
16: No one's ever tried anything like this before. The experimental plane's vast wings are packed with 17,000 solar cells, and it's a test of endurance as well as technology.
17: If you announce that the goal is to fly around the world and there is 1 kilometer missing, in the mind of the public, you have failed.
15: I've been speaking to Bertrand Piccard, one of the two Swiss pilots behind that first solar-powered flight.
17: And I was flying so slow, 30 miles an hour, and I was thinking, if now there is a technical problem, it's 15 years of my life that are ruined.
15: Bertrand Piccard grew up in a...
17: And I was thinking, if now there is a technical problem, it's 15 years of my life that are ruined.
15: Bertrand Piccard grew up in a family where exploration was almost expected.

0: inspiration, of course. I started to dream about being a great explorer, but I had fear of heights. I was quite shy as a teenager, and I thought, well, that's not a good start. And when I saw a hang glider flying, that was in 1974, I was 16 years old, I thought, that's for me, that's the way to heal myself.
1: Hang gliding helped him confront that fear, and ballooning pushed him even further.
0: When I was flying hang gliders, I started to meet balloonists, and one of them invited me to be his co-pilot to cross the Atlantic. I thought after 5,000 kilometers of the Atlantic, I can do 35,000 kilometers more and do the entire world. And this is when I launched the Breitling Orbiter project. I flew around the world with Brian Jones, a British co-pilot, and we flew 20 days nonstop, 45,000 kilometers. And at the landing, there was only 40 kilos of gas left out of the 3,700 kilos from the start. And at that moment, I thought, well, it's wrong to say the sky is the limit. The fuel is the limit. And I started to dream of flying without any fuel, solar power. And that's how the dream of solar impulse was born, in the desert of Egypt, just at the landing of Breitling Orbiter 3.
1: But it wasn't an idea many people were ready to take seriously.
0: I first went to airplane manufacturers and asked them, can you build a plane for me that can fly just on solar power? And they looked at me and said, of course not. And they said, because the sun is not giving enough energy to propel an airplane day and night. And you know, that's the paradigm of today. You produce more. If you cannot produce enough, you cannot do it. So what did I do? I went to the Swiss Federal Institute of Technology and said, how can we make an airplane that can cope with the energy given by the sun? And this is how we came with an airplane that was 72 meter wingspan, bigger than a jumbo jet, lighter than a family car, flying with the power of a scooter. Nobody else wanted to build it. So we had to make it from nothing. It was a shipyard who built the big pieces in carbon fiber for our plane. The sponsors came from the world of chemistry, from the world of engineering, but not from aviation and not from energy.
1: Solar Impulse had its first test flight in 2014 in Switzerland.
2: Test pilot Marcus Schördl prepared to make a breakthrough in aeronautical history, the maiden flight of the largest plane to be powered by the sun's rays.
3: We'll lift off 1 meter, 2 meters.
1: Solar Impulse proved the concept. Solar Impulse 2 would take it around the world.
0: There's always a negotiation when you have two pilots and only one seat.
1: Bertrand Piccard and André Borschberg had to take turns, sharing the 17 legs between them.
0: We are very, very different. He brought his experience of jet fighter pilot and engineer. I brought my experience of being an explorer, a psychiatrist, a balloonist. It became quite obvious also that the Pacific should be done by the most experienced airplane pilot. And this was André.
4: The first takeoff from Abu Dhabi. What was the general feeling?
0: To see André taking off, and I was thinking, it's not only constructing a plane, it's flying the plane. It's proving that it works. And all the challenge suddenly was huge. And I was stressed, it was terrible. And then the second flight, it was myself in the cockpit, that was in Oman flying to India.
1: But while Bertrand's flights went smoothly, André soon ran into trouble.
0: Because after the takeoff of André in Nagoya to fly to Hawaii, there was a system that did not work well on the autopilot. And the safety review board said, abort the flight and come back to Japan. And with André, we knew it would be the end of the project. So we said, no way, we don't come back. André continued the flight. I had to calm down the team who was really in big anger against us. But like this, we could save the project and André could reach Hawaii. But the battery is overheated and we had to stay a long time in Hawaii. We had to leave the plane there for 9 months. Changed the batteries. I had to go back to Europe to find new sponsors for an additional year. But at the end, it turned out perfect.

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APM produces and distributes award-winning public radio programs that inform, engage, and captivate. APM is proud to connect audiences to the world with accurate, impartial, international news and global perspectives from the BBC World Service.

0: anymore this kind of narrative of development at all, because they've seen that, they have seen through time that differently are told and differently has been happening.
1: I'm slightly surprised that you joined the Socialist Party last year, that you became a Socialist MP last year. I mean, were you not aware that these criticisms were there about the Socialist Party, about this government?
0: I come from an area that has been underrepresented in these three decades. So I was deeply inspired as a young person and as a woman to be joining politics and to be representing an area that has been very isolated and very much out of the attention of public investments and all the governments. This has been my first and most the strongest push for me to joining politics also at a young age. And I expected that with the entering of so many young people, there will be some real space for different voices, for more debate and real independence toward acting in the in favor of the public interest. In 10 months, I realized that this is not happening. Also motivated me strongly to become independent.
1: And that was Mariana Kocheku, independent member of the Albanian Parliament. We did ask if there were anybody from the Albanian government who was able to speak to us today, and we were told not today. That's it from this edition of News Hour from me, Tim Franks, and the team here in London. Thank you for your company.
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1: Welcome to NewsHour. It's live from the BBC World Service in London. I'm Tim Franks. We have a special report from the scene of that awful incident on day one of the US-Iran war, a strike on a school in southern Iran where more than 100 children were killed.
4: I saw one of my relatives. He was begging that just found my child, found my son. I couldn't tell her that your son is not alive.
1: Also, Donald Trump updates the terms of his nuclear deal with Saudi Arabia. We'll have the latest. The youth protesters of India demanding fundamental change.
5: The social contract between the people who've been elected and the electors is completely broken because the government does not listen to the demands of the youth.
1: We'll also hear about the long-running protests in Albania. Is artificial intelligence coming for the mathematicians? And are middle-of-the-night doping tests in cycling causing crashes? All those stories after the news.
6: BBC News with Sue Montgomery. President Trump has said a deal for the United States to develop nuclear energy in Saudi Arabia is now contingent on the country recognizing Israel by joining the Abraham Accords. The apparent U-turn comes just a day after the agreement was signed. The Saudi government has long insisted that it will not join the Accords until an irreversible pathway to Palestinian statehood is established. Here's Jeremy Bowen.
7: If he sticks to that, I don't think the deal's going to happen. Unless the Saudis do a massive flip-flop in terms of their position. It's classic Trumpian, in inverted commas, diplomacy, in that he's veering around all over the place. So seeing this now, thinking they had a deal, one which has actually been negotiated, the deal itself was not something that Donald Trump dreamt up over the last couple of weeks. It's been negotiated over a period of years. Nuclear deals are very complex. So I think there will be some consternation in Riyadh at the moment and thinking, what on earth is going on?
6: President Trump has threatened to inflict major military punishment against Yemen's Houthi rebels following their repeated strikes on oil tankers in the Red Sea. Mr. Trump said he was disappointed in the Houthis and warned that their backers, Iran, would also face consequences. With the ripples from the war in Iran spreading, oil prices have topped $100 a barrel for the first time since May over concerns about future deliveries. Our business reporter, Maura Fogarty, says the closure of the Strait of Hormuz and the Bab al-Mandab Strait off the coast of Yemen poses severe challenges to oil and gas exports from the Gulf region.
8: The other route involves going through the Suez Canal, through the Mediterranean Sea, around Africa. That adds about, up to 2 weeks of travel time. You've got significant fuel costs. You've got to pay the toll fees to go through the Suez Canal. So it's a lot more expensive if you have to go the other way.
6: 120 British millionaires have written to the government asking to be taxed more. The group, including the former footballer Gary Lineker and film director Richard Curtis, say it would lead to more equal society and devolve wealth and power from the very richest. They support a 2% wealth tax on assets of over £10 million. The entrepreneur Mark Robinson is one of those involved in the proposal.
9: This is about, as a society, saying we have an unfairness in the growth of wealth, and together the wealthiest could share a bit more of the burden. The world's leading economists, Gabriel Zucman, Joseph Stiglitz, Thomas Piketty, there's some of the best thinkers of economics in the world are applying themselves to this problem, and all believe the way forward to have a better, more equal society, both in the UK and worldwide, is to look at taxing wealth more effectively.
6: British entrepreneur Mark Robinson, BBC News. The European Union has fined the US tech titan Google $1 billion for flouting antitrust regulations. The European Commission said Google had illegally favoured its own services and prevented customers from being steered to cheaper offers outside of its app store. The Indian government says it's ready for talks with the leaders of an unprecedented youth protest in the capital, Delhi. The movement, known as the Cockroach Junta Party, is demanding the resignation of the education minister over leaked exam papers. Representatives say they can talk either at the protest site or at a neutral venue. Earlier, the Prime Minister, Narendra Modi, offered fast-track courts with swift and stringent punishment for those responsible for exam paper leaks. Arunidhi Mukherjee has spent the day at the main protest site.
10: Despite the violent scenes that we saw on Monday, the protesters are here in large numbers and they say they will continue to sit in. You can hear the spirit is upbeat and they're only seeing more and more people gather, which appears to be looking like the movement is gaining even more momentum, and many are saying that's the reason why you've seen Prime Minister Narendra Modi come out and even comment on this issue under pressure.
6: The Chinese carmaker Geely is taking a stake in a major manufacturing plant in eastern Spain in the latest move by Chinese firms to gain a foothold in the European market. Geely will jointly produce vehicles with Ford at the site in Valencia. A French Jewish DJ who was forced off stage last weekend by pro-Palestinian protesters has filed a criminal complaint against those who disrupted her appearance. Barbara Butch had previously signed a petition in support of an abandoned attempt by French MPs to widen the criminal definition of anti-Semitism. Butch's lawyer said the complaint alleged incitement to hatred and violence, assault and obstruction of artistic freedom. BBC News.
1: Hello and welcome to NewsHour. It's coming to you live from the BBC World Service studios in central London. I'm Tim Franks. We're beginning the programme in the Middle East, talking about the consequences of the US decision to go to war with Iran back in February. Consequences which continue to develop right now. The upsurge in violence in the exchange of strikes between Iran and the US, and also now the threat to oil shipments spreading to the Red Sea, threats which have sent the cost of oil, the cost of Brent crude, north of $100 a barrel today. More on that in 15 minutes, as well as the latest developments courtesy of an early morning Washington Time Donald Trump social media post, because he has now said that deal with Saudi Arabia that was announced yesterday, the US-Saudi deal on nuclear power, well, he said that If it's going to be approved, it is totally subject, as he put it, to Saudi Arabia joining the Abraham Accords. In other words, essentially establishing formal diplomatic, economic and security ties with Israel. More on that in about 15 minutes. First, though, an investigation into something that happened back on the very first day of the US-Israeli war in Iran, when a missile hit a primary school in Minab in the south of the country, killing 156 people, 120 of them children. Almost 5 months on, the US has still not released the findings of its investigation into the tragedy, although media reports of a preliminary US military assessment do suggest they were likely to have been responsible. It's a story which the BBC has been doggedly trying to pursue from the get-go. Just to take our State Department correspondent Tom Bateman, he has directly asked face-to-face questions about the strike over the last few months to the President, to the Secretary of State, and early on in the war, to Pete Hegseth, the Defence Secretary.
11: Thank you. Come back to the BBC. Can you give us an update on what the administration knows, what you know now about the reported strike on a girls' school in southern Iran on Saturday?
12: All I can say is that we're investigating that. We, of course, never target civilian targets, but we're taking a look and investigating that. Red tie in front.
11: Just on the basis that with the information you would have, your reconnaissance abilities, ability to gather information, I mean, it's several days on now. So is there any clarity on whose munition this was?
12: We're investigating it.
1: Well, that was Pete Hegseth. Excuse me, speaking in March. In May, when Tom asked President Trump for an update about the attack, he was told that it was still under investigation and that the BBC was a fake outfit, as he put it. So what do we know? BBC World Service's senior international correspondent Nawal al-Magafi has been given rare access to visit the school site. Her report contains distressing testimony.
13: In the blazing heat, the search continues. Months after a missile hit the Shajara Tayyiba school in Minab, people here are still looking for what remains of those who were killed. The authorities were keen for us to visit because this attack has become a big part of Iran's case to the world. Local officials say 156 people died here, including 120 children.
14: I've been teaching here for 6 years and I'm a first grade teacher.
13: We meet Amina Nadimi. She leads us through what's left of the building. The walls that remain are bright, with painted balloons, flowers, and children's writing. She points up to where the girls' classrooms once were, and to where they collapsed into the boys' classrooms below.
14: You can't call it a school. Here, there are only walls that smell of death, grief, and the blood that was shed here.
13: Parents, desperate to find their children, arrived to a horrific scene after the attack in February.
14: I thought, why are they coming here? There's no one inside. Everyone has fled. I didn't know they were all under the rubble.
13: Reza was one of the first emergency responders to arrive.
4: I saw one of my relatives. He was begging that just found my child, found my son. I couldn't tell her that your son is not alive.
13: Experts say evidence indicates it was a U.S. strike that hit the Shajara Tayyiba school in Minab, southern Iran. They've also questioned whether the school was hit because of its proximity to an Islamic Revolutionary Guard Corps site. The U.S. is yet to release the findings of its own inquiry. Many had hoped foreign intervention would bring political change after months of bloody anti-regime protests. Reza's adamant there was no military activity in the area.
4: The place of the army and everything that was near here is changed. There wasn't any army or anyone that be related to this regime around here.
14: I'm walking around the cemetery where many of the children killed in the Minab school attack have been buried, and around me, there are so many families that have come to visit their young children. They come here every day. I can see some of the siblings of those that were killed kissing the photos of their loved ones that stand by their grave. There are some that are so young that they're playing in between the different tombstones. There is row after row after row of graves. It's a really sobering place to be.
13: Masume lost her 9-year-old daughter, Sateyesh, in the attack.
15: The school had gone. There was only the smell of smoke and children's hair. I saw a hand, a foot. They had been torn to pieces.
13: Like many of the parents here, her grief has become intertwined with anger.
15: May Trump be destroyed. May he drown in the blood of these children. And may he be afflicted with such suffering that everyone hears about it.
13: In a country deeply divided over its authoritarian leadership, the strike on this school has united many in grief. A stark reminder that every war brings with it a devastating human cost.
1: Noel McGaffrey reporting from Minab on condition that the Iranian authorities impose that none of her material is used on the BBC's Persian service. These restrictions do apply to all international media. Well, I've been speaking to Charles Blaha. He's the former long-serving director of the US State Department's Office of Security and Human Rights. He retired in 2023. What's his opinion? Does he think that the Pentagon's investigation is still carrying on? Or does he think that the administration is simply sitting on it?
16: This investigation, that the government is sitting on it. For a long time, as you reported in your lead-in piece, the administration's line on this, both from Secretary Hegseth and from the president, it has been, this is under investigation. As time passed, that no longer became credible. And given the resources at the central commands that the central command has, it's likely that the central command had the complete picture of what happened within 24 hours. But that under investigation line became increasingly less credible. And now we're hearing more statements that indicate that there is some sort of an investigation that has been complete, but it's being reviewed. Mm. That is another delay mechanism. Why does this need to be reviewed? Who's reviewing it, and what's the timeline to end the review? This is just another delay mechanism.
1: Could it be argued from within the Defense Department that, look, you know, the war is continuing? We may be committed to releasing the results of a full investigation, but we wouldn't want to release anything now which might tell the Iranians, you know, what sort of intelligence we're working on, how we plan our targeting of certain sites, things that could aid the enemy, in other words.
16: That is really not credible. If you're talking about the mentality that Secretary Hegseth has, his mentality is simply that Iran is evil and that he won't broach any criticism of United States forces. Multiple credible sources over the past weeks and months have established that this was a U.S. strike. It was a Tomahawk missile. And although some of the details vary, they've established that the U.S. used outdated intelligence. What I hope has happened since then is I hope that the Central Command has revised its targeting procedures so that they don't use outdated intelligence. But I do think, at a minimum, what has to happen is the U.S. has to acknowledge that this was a U.S. strike. We have to apologize for it. And we do need to pay reparations to the victims and to their families. That can be done without compromising any operational details.
1: Right. And just in terms of how far, I mean, that's the sort of moral case if the U.S., as many indications are, was responsible for sort of saying, look, we made a terrible mistake here. How far is it potentially a matter of legal jeopardy if that mistake was made on the basis of, I mean, put sort of malice or intent to one side, but on the basis of recklessness?
16: Well, that's actually the key question, isn't it? Because international humanitarian law requires an attacking party for this kind of a strike to distinguish between a civilian target and a military target, and to take all feasible precautions to ensure that there are no civilian deaths, or at least not excess civilian deaths. Given the United States' the Trump administration's stance on international law, I would not expect that it would submit to any international mechanisms.
1: And just from your experience, I know that you were in state rather than the Pentagon, but how much disquiet do you think there might be within the military over this whole process?
16: Well, I think there is some. I think there are, despite Secretary Hegseth's dismantling of the civilian protection architecture within the Defense Department, I do believe that there still are people in the Defense Department who care about these kinds of things. However, I do think that there is fault up the chain of command for approving a strike based on outdated intelligence. That should never have happened. And I hope that the Defense Department has learned from this. I hope the Defense Department has changed its targeting procedures, and I hope the Defense Department has taken steps to replace some of the personnel, the civilian harm prevention experts who have been let go.
1: And that was Charles Blaha, former long-serving director of the US State Department's Office of Security and Human Rights. He was in post 2016 to 2023. One comment that has come in within the last few minutes from the Secretary General of the United Nations. He has said in a short statement that the situation in the Middle East is, in his words, on the edge of the unimaginable. This is NewsHour.
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1: You're with NewsHour, live from the BBC. I'm Tim Franks. We began the programme hearing about that attack on the school in southern Iran, not far from the critical waterway of the Strait of Hormuz. There's another vital narrow shipping channel, the other side of the Gulf, at the southern end of the Red Sea. It's called the Bab al-Mandab Strait, and it's where the Yemen-based, Iran-backed Houthi movement says it's attacked two Saudi oil tankers, which has led to another surge in oil prices. Elizabeth Kendall is president of Girton College, Cambridge, and an expert on Yemen and the surrounding region. How important is the Bab al-Mandab to Saudi Arabia and its oil shipments?
19: The Bab al-Mandab, which is the entrance, the main entrance to the Red Sea and hence up into Suez on the western side of the Arabian Peninsula, is incredibly important. Prior to the Houthis' first beginning, the strikes on the Red Sea at the end of 2023, so this is the first time round, roughly 17,000 ships would go through that route every year, and it accounted for about 12% of global seaborne trade. So it was incredibly important. Subsequently, its importance lessened a little as ships started to take longer routes, but it has been navigable pretty much in 2026. So this is quite a surprise, and it's particularly painful for the Saudis because with Hormuz being closed on the eastern side of the Arabian Peninsula, they had managed to redirect around about 70% of their crude oil exports across the peninsula to come out on the Red Sea port of Yanbu. So if that now is also under threat, that puts a very tight squeeze on them. And it's worth remembering that if the Bab al-Mandab is closed by the Houthis, then that means that the VLCCs, the very large crude carriers, can't get up to Yanbu because these tankers, these massive tankers, are too big to get through Suez, so they can't enter from the north.
1: Elizabeth, I do want to ask you, if I may, just about this other development that's happened just as we've been about to come on air today, which is an early morning social media post from Donald Trump saying that this this nuclear accord that was signed yesterday between the US and Saudi over the US providing them with nuclear technology so that they can produce their own nuclear power, that it is contingent on Saudi Arabia joining the Abraham Accords, which is this essentially normalizing relations with Israel, which is something Saudi Arabia, I mean, has been holding out against, and certainly since October 2023 and the aftermath of the Hamas attacks. Just tell me what you read into this.
19: It sounds as though President Trump is trying to row back on the big announcement of a nuclear deal with Saudi Arabia. It sounds like he's now trying to find a way that's an elegant exit from anything too serious on that front. And therefore, he's mentioned that Saudi has to sign up to the Abraham Accords, which Saudi has very clearly stated that it won't do without a solution for Palestine being in place. Saudi has its own conditions. And perhaps it's worth stating here that the significance of the Abraham Accords tends to have been perhaps overstated by the Trump administration that brought them in originally. You have to put them into context in that there are around 2 billion Muslims globally and 49 Muslim majority countries. Only four of those countries have signed up to the Abraham Accords. So here it sounds like another attempt to make a transactional deal with Saudi Arabia. You can have your nuclear deal if you sign up to the Abraham Accords. But not everyone works in quite such a transactional way. And I'd be interested to see how Saudi reacts and whether it sticks to its own conditions of a solution for Palestine.
1: And that was Elizabeth Kendall, president of Girton College, Cambridge, and an expert on the Gulf region. The Tour de France isn't just the toughest and most prestigious race in cycling, 3 weeks of superhuman endurance, speed and skill. It's also one of the most demanding competitions in any high-end sport. But this year, questions are being raised as to whether it's right that cyclists' sleep is being interrupted by unscheduled nighttime doping tests. On Sunday, one of the top riders, Jonas Vingegaard, crashed out on the first Alpine stage after he'd been woken up at 2 a.m. by officials from the International Testing Agency. His great rival and current race leader, Tadej Pogacar, called the 2 a.m. intrusion inhuman. Sive O'Shea is a cycling journalist and joins me now. Sive, what are your views? Actually, before I get on to what are your views, why are they crashing at 2 a.m?
20: The anti-doping tests at 2 a.m. are quite unusual. It's a kind of an outside of the standard sort of test, but it's part of a protocol that's been happening during this Tour de France, where the anti-doping testers have been undertaking these tests during the night in an attempt to kind of shore up their testing and make sure that nothing's going on.
1: Right,
20: that they wouldn't normally test.
1: And is the reason for that this thing called micro dosing? So the riders who might be doping would ingest a tiny amount of a banned substance in order to try and get a boost, which by the time testing rolls around at whenever it could do normally, sort of 6 a.m, it's undetectable.
20: I I mean, we can't say for certain that's the exact reason, but it's most likely one of the reasons some of the substances that people can take to enhance their performance do have these kind of shorter lifespans within the body. So it's an attempt to kind of cover that base.
1: Tadej Pogačar has said, you know, he thinks this process is just jolly unfair, this sort of waking riders up who must be absolutely exhausted anyway after sort of 5 or 6 hours in the mountains. Is there sort of universal opposition, or are there some in the cycling community who think, look, we really need to do all we can to show that the sport is clean?
20: I think as with all of these things, there's going to be multiple viewpoints as to whether or not it's a good thing or a bad thing. And I think some people see this as a necessary evil. It's you know, part and parcel of being a professional athlete and ensuring that the sport is clean. Although on the other hand, you know, waking up riders, athletes in any sport at 2 a.m. in the morning is obviously going to have a natural impact on them and potentially on their performance. It's, you know, it's a tricky balance to be struck.
1: Well, and clearly, so, yeah, if Jonas Vingegaard crashed after being woken up at 2 in the morning, I suppose people might join the dots.
20: Yeah, although it was a pretty tricky corner, and there were a few riders that also had issues going through that corner. So, you know, it's difficult to say, you know, whether or not it's a coincidence or whether or not it had an impact. Maybe it did. Yeah. That would be massively unfortunate if it did, because, you know, missing Jonas Vingegaard from the race is obviously having a massive impact on the fight for the general classification.
1: Indeed. Saïf, very good to have you on the programme. Thank you for joining us. Saïf O'Shea on the Tour de France.
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0: On NewsHour, the next 30 minutes, the firm hacked by rogue OpenAI models has called it a wake-up call. We'll hear from the co-founder. We're out on the streets of Delhi with the youth protesters in India and out on the streets of Tirana with the environmental protesters of Albania. What chance either campaigns can change their government's approaches? And is artificial intelligence coming for the mathematicians? After this summary of the news.
1: BBC News with Sue Montgomery. President Trump has said a deal for the United States to develop nuclear energy in Saudi Arabia is now contingent on the country normalizing relations with Israel. The apparent U-turn comes just a day after the agreement was signed. There's been no comment from Riyadh. President Trump has also threatened to inflict punishment against Yemen's Houthi rebels following strikes on oil tankers in the Red Sea. The price of Brent crude has surged past $100 a barrel as another front threatens to open up in the Middle East. 120 British millionaires have written to the government asking to be taxed more, saying it would lead to more equal society. The group supports a wealth tax on assets of more than £10 million. A bipartisan bill is to be considered by the US House of Representatives to try to prevent advanced AI models going rogue and causing catastrophic harm. The legislation would grant powers to order AI firms to shut down models that put human life at risk. The EU has fined Google $1 billion for flouting antitrust regulations. The European Commission said the tech giant had illegally favoured its own services on its App Store. The Indian government says it's ready for talks with the leaders of a youth protest in the capital. The movement is demanding the resignation of the education minister over leaked exam papers. The Chinese carmaker Geely is taking a stake in a manufacturing plant in eastern Spain. It's the latest move by Chinese firms to gain a foothold in the European market. French officials have deployed military vehicles and helicopters in the southwest of the country. Raging wildfires have scorched forests, farmland and vineyards. BBC News.
0: Welcome back to NewsHour. If you were listening yesterday, you may have heard us talk about the tech company OpenAI revealing that its advanced artificial intelligence systems had gone rogue and hacked another AI company to steal information needed to pass an internal evaluation. The AI agents targeted one of the world's largest hubs for sharing AI models. It's known as Hugging Face. The BBC's Rob Young has been speaking to Thomas Wolf, the co-founder of Hugging Face. What did he make of this AI breakout?
2: Well, it took place roughly 10 days ago, started on the weekend before last weekend. We were still able to rather quickly identify and stop the progression of the attacker. At that time, we had no idea if it was a human hacker, we had no idea if it was an AI and what the attacker was looking for, basically.
3: And so now you know that it was an AI autonomous attack, an AI system that had decided to attack yours. What do you make of that? Are you impressed? Are you wowed by the sophistication of it? Or are you unnerved by it?
2: You have to know we're really very visible in the AI world, right? And so we're already a regular source for human hacker to attack. And this, for the first time, was a very different type of traces. We had, like, very short time, 17,000 events coming for various IP and focusing on one other thing that I would say human attacker don't really tackle so much, which is the data set and the place where we store private evals, right? So I think the first thing for us is it helped us understand what happened when OpenAI reached out and say, hey, this was actually our model. But the second thing is I expect this to become just more frequent in the future, right? This is going to be one of the most common type of cyber attack we'll see. On the positive side, what we saw is the defense that we use, which is based on open source model. You just have to be able to use them fast to deploy them, because when an attacker starts to be inside your infrastructure, it's a matter of reacting.
3: But just to be clear what you're saying there, you are saying that as artificial intelligence becomes more sophisticated, and it appears to be getting more sophisticated almost by the week, these kind of attacks where companies' data is infiltrated, stolen, is just going to become more commonplace. And so is it the case then that no data is actually safe if it is held on a computer?
2: To be honest, in cybersecurity, it's just a regular development, right? We've increasingly had more and more complex tools that enable hackers to attack more and more complex systems. And the goal has always been we need to match the defense. And so you need to have on the other side roughly the same amount of defense. The main problem right now is some of these models are closed source, so you need to apply for access. And so you don't really have time when you're under attack to go and basically apply for a veto of access. So for us, we were fortunate that we know and we use regularly open source models that you can freely download. So we had a lot of defense. That's something that more and more companies will need to have as part of their regular cybersecurity toolbox.
3: And what is your experience of how well defended many companies, many public institutions actually are from this new breed of cyber attack?
2: Yeah, I think it's also a wake-up call, right?
0: Thomas Wolf, and he was speaking to Rob Young. This is NewsHour from the BBC World Service. I'm Tim Franks. The remarkable youth-led protests in the Indian capital, Delhi, have clearly got the attention of the Prime Minister, Narendra Modi. He's now promised what he calls swift and stringent punishment for those who were responsible for leaking test papers. The most recent leak of what's annually a highly pressurised exam is what's caused these protests to begin. But the anger's swelled, especially since Monday, when police cracked down on demonstrators with tear gas and baton charges. The largely Gen Z crowd on the street proudly call themselves members of the CJP, the Cockroach Janta Party, after the country's Chief Justice dismissed these discontented youths as cockroaches. From the centre of the protests, here's our South Asia correspondent, Azadeh Mashiri.
4: I just got to the protest site and it's packed. I remember being here about a month ago at the very first one the Cockroach Janta Party had organised, and this is much bigger. It was just an internet meme before, and now there are thousands of people around me crammed into this one area. It's blocked off by riot vans and there are also multiple barricades. Hi. Hi, I'm Azadeh.
5: Hello.
4: How many days have you been protesting?
5: We've been here for several days. I think it's our sixth or seventh day here. We were here for the march, and it was beautiful before the police came. We had posters, we were singing songs. Yeah, it was beautiful.
4: For those who don't understand how stressful the exam can be, could you explain why it was so upsetting?
5: Because even the smallest exam in India, because there's so much population, is like a lot of students against one seat. And when one exam goes right and you understand that that is not the one being counted, it's just brutal. It breaks your heart.
4: Most of the faces here look like they're about 25 years old or younger, but I can spot one woman who looks like she's a parent.
5: I feel as though all these children are my own. Yesterday they were beaten with batons, the police beat them brutally, and they have severe injuries. I'm so deeply distressed by this that today I've come here bringing all my children and their friends along with me.
4: I keep seeing people wearing these masks of cockroaches and people passing out posters. So why the cockroach? There were these comments by the Chief Justice of the Supreme Court about a month ago, calling youngsters in social media and journalism cockroaches. He said his words were taken out of context, but Abhijit Dibke pounced on those comments. He's a student at Boston University, and he created social media accounts that in just days gained more followers than the ruling BJP party. Now, a month later, the chief spokesperson of the Cockroach Janta Party, Saurabh Das, told me this has become a movement that is impossible to ignore.
6: I think the Cockroach Janta Party is a perfect summary or example of the kind of rupture we are seeing in the society here in India. The social contract between the people who've been elected and the electors is completely broken because the government does not listen to the demands of the youth who are facing highest joblessness, unemployment levels, exam paper leaks. Competitive exams are the only means for a lot of families to get out of poverty.
4: I just saw protesters surround a journalist they believe is working for one of the national broadcasters here in India. That's happened several times. They'll surround these journalists and chase them out of the venue, which is why I'm wearing my BBC badge most of the time. Students say that these protests aren't being portrayed accurately by the national broadcasters, whom they accuse of being too pro-government. There are students I've spoken to from other states who've traveled to make it here. They say that for years they've felt ignored by mainstream politics. They're frustrated by high rates of unemployment, by lack of opportunities. I keep hearing that here. They may be calling for the education minister's resignation right now, but the students here, the young professionals, to them, this is just the beginning.
0: And that was Azadeh Mashiri, our South Asia correspondent, reporting from inside the protests in Delhi. India's modern history has been shaped by non-violent protests. So how significant is this latest example? Mukhalika Banerjee is Professor of Social Anthropology at the London School of Economics and Political Science.
7: Well, the protesters have maintained remarkable non-violence. The same cannot be said of the Indian government and the Indian state. We've seen brutality by police. So the violence of the state really is the story here. And I say remarkable because these are students, many of whom have never been on a protest before.
0: The proximate cause for all this has been over the leaks of this exam, which is incredibly competitive, pressurised exam. But I wonder how far you think there's a sort of much wider wellspring of discontent over just the sort of the economic prospects for the young in India. I mean, it's pretty thin gruel for them, isn't it?
7: Absolutely. The median age of India is under 30. And these are students coming from families for whom education remains the only route to social mobility and a secure life. And this includes students from rural India, where 60% of India still lives. These are families who mortgage assets in order to pay for private tuition so these students can prepare for these exams. And every time an exam paper is leaked, it means the exam is cancelled, it has to be reheld. It is such a high-pressure environment. Just this year, over 20 students have taken their lives, telling their parents in suicide notes that they cannot bear to take this exam again. It is such an ordeal. When Prime Minister Modi was elected in 2014, he promised better days for the country. And this was his rallying slogan. And a lot of people who were aware of his divisive religious politics voted for him because they thought at least he would bring prosperity. And that meant creating, in 2014, that meant creating 1 million jobs a year. So there had to be a national strategy to do this. And the status quo, therefore, has got worse and worse with the number of young people swelling. While at the same time, these are people, these are students who are aware, they're reading the news, they're looking at global media, they hear the boasts of the Indian government being the third largest or the fourth largest economy in the world, with GDP enviable growth figures, all the time failing to mention, and the students know this, this kind of high growth has been jobless growth.
0: I mean, we've seen Gen Z protests, these youth-led protests in Nepal, in Bangladesh. They've obviously been on a much bigger scale, but they've also led to the downfall of the government. I mean, we're still a long way from that, aren't we, in India?
7: We will have to see. I think what is distinctive about what's happening in India is the complete non-violence, humour, and goodwill that the students have shown. So what we are seeing in India is actually something that is unique to this kind of political moment, where you have this massive, unorganized social movement by young people that has the backing of political parties and a huge range of civil society. The farmers who have seen the only success in the regime of Prime Minister Modi have come out and supported the students. So you're getting an alignment of interests of various groups, all of them beleaguered, fed up of the complete arrogance and silence from a government that doesn't seem to understand how democratic politics works.
0: And that was Professor Mukhalika Banerjee. Another day and another advance, it seems, for artificial intelligence. For the first time, an AI model has, we've been told, matched elite human contestants by achieving a perfect score at the world's most prestigious mathematics contest. The Chinese tech companies Huawei and Xiaohongshu announced their AI systems are solved at every problem perfectly at the International Mathematical Olympiad. Ken Ono is the Marvin Rosenblum Professor of Mathematics at the University of Virginia. He's currently with Axiom Math, an AI firm in California. What does he make of the news?
8: Well, let's set the AI hype right. AI is everywhere. There's promise and unease. But the news out of China, sorry to rain on their parade, isn't news. I think everyone in the AI space expected that cutting-edge models would get a perfect score on the IMO this year in 2026. Mm. This was news last year in 2025. And so, to be honest,
0: okay,
8: I think all of the labs, including mine, Axiom Math, we run internal evals on the tests, and we all got perfect scores.
0: Okay. And case, may I congratulate you and present you with a gold medal, you and your colleagues. But how about this then? Because, I mean, I am aware that we're seeing stories. In fact, I think there was one just on Sunday that a conjecture, Jacobian conjecture?
8: Jacobian conjecture.
0: Thank you. It just betrays my total ignorance on these things. Jacobian conjecture had been disproved for the first time since it was posited more than 80 years ago, and there'd been another conjecture, I think, that had been disproved earlier this year as well.
8: Yeah, there's a few things we have to get right. So, first of all, large language models, ChatGPT, Claude, they're not perfect. They hallucinate. And so last year, when we're talking about these large language models getting a perfect score, I'll make no mistake, someone still has to grade those problems. But in 2026, we've come a long way. There's a second kind of AI called formalization and verification where the computer checks itself. So that's what the news is in 2026, and that's what we're doing.
0: Right.
8: With regard to the counter examples, that is big news. The Jacobian conjecture is, by everyone's measure, an important problem in mathematics, and very famous people have thought about it. Now, when a conjecture is disproved, that's not the end of the story. Actually, it's the beginning of a much richer story. Mathematicians, like anyone else in science, takes two steps forward, one step back whenever there's a finding like this. And so the problems go on and the questions are infinite.
0: Right. So it's also a question, presumably, and I mean, just in the last few seconds that we've got to us for us here, about sort of understanding how and why.
8: Exactly. So where we are right now is the large language models are like the most awesome librarian you've ever seen. They've read everything. They understand everything. But do you want your large language model being your neurosurgeon? So, I think the story is going to go on. Today, okay, They're giving out the Fields Medals, and I want to give a shout out to those winners. That's human expertise. That is not going to end. And moving forward, I think it's going to be a hybrid.
0: The future of mathematics, according to Professor Ken Ono, formerly Marvin Rosenblum Professor of Mathematics at the University of Virginia, currently with Axiom Math in Silicon Valley. 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

0: Reminder of our top story this hour. Donald Trump has said that the Saudi nuclear deal signed just a day ago is now dependent on the country normalising ties with Israel. Speaking on NewsHour, the president of Girton College, Cambridge, and specialist in Arab affairs, Elizabeth Kendall, gave us her reaction to this new condition.
1: So here it sounds like another attempt to make a transactional deal with Saudi Arabia. You can have your nuclear deal if you sign up to the Abraham Accords. But not everyone works in quite such a transactional way. And I'd be interested to see how Saudi reacts and whether it sticks to its own conditions of a solution for Palestine.
0: One other headline, the US president has also threatened to inflict major military punishment on Houthi targets in Yemen should they continue to attack shipping in the Red Sea. And all this has sent oil prices over $100 a barrel. You're listening to NewsHour, live from the BBC World Service. There have been clashes outside the Albanian parliament today. Several weeks of protests converging today on the parliament building in Tirana. Police used tear gas and water cannon to try to disperse demonstrators. Their protest began over a controversial coastal resort project backed by Donald Trump's son-in-law, Jared Kushner. Their environmental concerns about these luxury development plans in areas rich with biodiversity have been the catalyst. The protests have grown in scope, demanding now the resignation of the Prime Minister Edi Rama and a political class accused of corruption. Emilio Cricchio has this report.
2: This has been the sound in the streets of Tirana every evening for the past 2 months. Protesters gather outside the offices of the embattled Prime Minister Edi Rama and then march throughout the various neighbourhoods in the city. No more dictatorship, they shout. This is the final battle, Rama to prison. What originally sparked over environmental concerns around a proposed luxury resort project backed by Donald Trump's son-in-law, Jared Kushner, has evolved into a wider movement against corruption, democratic backsliding, and calling for the resignation of the Prime Minister and his government. I'm
3: here, I'm protesting against the government. Our land has been sold.

0: researcher at the Faculty of Law and Center for Southeast European Studies at the University of Graz, explains, however, that this is the most pressure he has been under throughout his 13 years of rule.
1: What we're seeing since 2 months now is an accumulated anger of 35 years. Albania emerged from one of the harshest communist dictatorships in the Eastern Bloc. And what replaced that dictatorship during these 35 years has been just different forms of semi-autocracies. And people have had enough of that. So they're not against developments in general, but they're against non-transparent processes. They're against an authoritarian form of governing. They're against a political leader who behaves as if he were the private owner of the country, who can sell parts of it to whomever he wants to, whenever he wants to, for his own political benefit. Albanians feel that the state does not work for them anymore.
0: Some observers, however, like political commentator Ruel Domi, have concerns about the political organization behind the protests and whether they will eventually achieve any tangible success.
2: Governments are not changed by screaming. They're changed by people voting at the ballot box. And so once the elections of 2029 come, assuming that there are no snap elections on the way, you can have a political party, a campaign the right way, and defeat Mr. Rama and run the country the way you want to. But the problem with one of my other criticisms that I've had about the current configuration of the protests is this very fact that they refuse to form a political alternative. Every single movement needs to have a couple of points they're based on. What change on the political, social, economic, and cultural front they would like to ignite, and how they're going to do that. And if you take all these things into consideration, none of these question marks have been answered so far, and no real direction to these protests.
0: Though it is yet to be seen whether these protests can actually bring about governmental change, they are certainly the center of political attention in the country now. And there is a sense that the coming weeks and months will be consequential for the country's future.
3: Emilio Cricchio with the protests roiling Albania. Mariano Koceku is a 25-year-old member of the Albanian parliament who was elected for the first time last year to represent the governing Socialist Party of the Prime Minister Edi Rama. Last month, though, she resigned from the Socialists and became an independent MP. Speaking to us from the capital, Tirana, before heading out to join today's protests, I asked her why she quit.
4: I belong to the young generation. I was born in the 2000. Therefore, I think my whole generation has a much bigger sensibility to the environment and nature especially. We also need a natural contract, a contract that defines our responsibility and duty as well, not only to each other as part of this society, but also to the earth, to the future generations, and to the environment.
3: You will know that the government has said we're trying to develop Albania because it is still a relatively poor country in Europe, and these sorts of projects, these sorts of tourist developments are going to bring in a lot of money.
4: I am not against the development, but I think that we need a development that, first of all, it's good and positive for its own people and for the community as well, and holding some balances with the nature and the environment and with our country. We have facts that this has not been happening with other projects that we've seen before in the southern part of Albania. We've seen pure and virgin natural spaces being transformed into concrete, into buildings that have nothing to do with the community and not respecting it at all, but excluding it from their own places and their own belongings. So Albanian people don't believe anymore this kind of narrative of development at all, because they've seen that. They have seen through time that differently are told and differently has been happening.
3: I'm slightly surprised that you joined the Socialist Party last year, that you became a Socialist MP last year. I mean, were you not aware that these criticisms were there about the Socialist Party, about this government?
4: I come from an area that has been underrepresented in these three decades, so I was deeply inspired.

0: as a young person and as a woman to be joining politics and to be representing an area that has been very isolated and very much out of the attention of public investments and all the governments. This has been my first and most the strongest push for me to joining politics also at a young age. And I expected that with the entering of so many young people, there will be some real space for different voices, for more debate and real independence toward acting in favor of the public interest. In 10 months, I realized that this is not happening. Also motivated me strongly to become independent.
1: Mariana Kuchecu, a 25-year-old now independent member of the Albanian Parliament, speaking to me from Albanian capital, Tirana. That's it from this edition of NewsHour. From me, Tim Franks, and the team here in London, thanks for listening.
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4: Welcome to Outside Source with me, James Reynolds, live from the floor of the BBC's newsroom in central London. We will take you to India, where thousands of supporters of the newly formed Cockroach Janata Party, the CJP, have continued to protest in the capital, Delhi, and elsewhere. The new movement is led by young people. It seeks, in particular, educational reforms. In particular, students have been angered by the leak of exam papers. In recent days, support for the CJP has grown beyond Delhi. There have been demonstrations in Mumbai, Hyderabad, Bengaluru, and Ahmedabad. The movement has widened into one of the most visible expressions of dissent against the government of Prime Minister Narendra Modi, who has been in office since 2014. On the programme, we'll hear from one young man who calls this the beginning of a revolution. Is that too much of a stretch? Our South Asia correspondent will explain.
5: BBC News with Sue Montgomery. President Trump says a deal for the US to develop nuclear energy in Saudi Arabia is now contingent on the kingdom recognizing Israel by joining the Abraham Accords. The apparent U-turn comes just a day after the agreement was signed. Here's Jeremy Bowen.
6: Their position on the Abraham Accords, and this is something that Trump came up with in his first term, or rather his people did, which was normalization of relations with Israel. The Saudis were negotiating under Joe Biden, perhaps to join, but then after the 7th of October attacks, they reined right back and they said they were happy to talk about it, but only if there was a concrete path to a Palestinian state. Now, Israel's Prime Minister Benjamin Netanyahu has said in the last couple of years on innumerable occasions there will be no Palestinian state.
5: President Trump has threatened to inflict major military punishment on Yemen's Houthi rebels following their repeated strikes on oil tankers in the Red Sea. Mr. Trump said he was disappointed in the Houthis and warned that their backers, Iran, would also face consequences. With the ripples from the war in Iran spreading, oil prices have topped $100 a barrel for the first time since May, over concerns about future deliveries. Our business reporter Maura Fogarty says the closure of the Strait of Hormuz and the Bab al-Mandab Strait off the coast of Yemen poses severe challenges to oil and gas exports from the Gulf.
7: The other route involves going through the Suez Canal, through the Mediterranean Sea, around Africa. That adds about you know, up to 2 weeks of travel time. You've got significant fuel costs. You've got to pay the toll fees to go through the Suez Canal. So it's a lot more expensive if you have to go the other way.
5: 120 British millionaires have written to the government asking to be taxed more. The group, including the broadcaster and former footballer Gary Lineker and filmmaker Richard Curtis, say it would lead to more equal society and devolve wealth and power from the very richest. They support a 2% wealth tax on assets of over £10 million. The entrepreneur Mark Robinson is one of those involved.
8: Nobody just creates wealth on their own. We do it in collaboration and on the backs of hard work of others. And that's got to be, there's got to be a way of equalising that, especially when wealth inequality has increased so much. And we've got so many problems in the UK.
5: A bipartisan bill is to be considered by the US House of Representatives to try to prevent advanced AI models going rogue and causing catastrophic harm. The legislation would empower the Department of Homeland Security to order AI firms to shut down models that put human life or the economy at risk. World News from the BBC. The governor of the Palestinian Monetary Authority, which serves as a central bank for the West Bank and Gaza, has warned that the Palestinian financial system is on a cliff edge. Israeli banks have said they will abruptly end critical transactions within weeks. Two Israeli banks currently act as a bridge between the Palestinian and Israeli financial systems, enabling imports and transfers. A South Korean court has acquitted a woman previously convicted of murdering a baby she gave birth to in hospital, marking the latest twist in a case that has fueled debate about the country's murky abortion laws. The YouTuber known as Gwan had wanted to terminate her pregnancy at 36 weeks, but prosecutors said the baby was born alive and later killed. An appeals court stated prosecutors failed to prove this. The European Union has fined Google $1 billion for flouting antitrust regulations. The European Commission said Google had illegally favoured its own services and prevented customers from being steered to cheaper offers outside of its app store. French officials have deployed military vehicles and helicopters in the southwest of the country, where raging wildfires have scorched forests, farmlands and vineyards. More than 20,000 residents and tourists have been evacuated. Firefighters are also tackling blazes in Spain. Sergi Forcada Freixas is following developments.
9: Here in Spain, firefighters have been tackling a major wildfire, which is around 75 kilometers south of Madrid, near the city of Toledo. The authorities ordered the evacuation of several communities as the fast-moving fire was threatening their homes. The blaze spread as hundreds of firefighters made some progress against a huge blaze north of the capital.
4: You're listening to Outside Source on the BBC World Service, live from our table right here in the middle of the BBC's newsroom. And we begin this edition in India. Thousands of young people are continuing their protests for education reforms and for the resignation of the education minister, Dharmendra Pradhan. The Prime Minister, Narendra Modi, has now said that fast-track courts will be set up to deliver what he describes as swift and stringent punishment for those responsible for leaking exam papers, a leak that caused misery to the many millions who had to sit exams and then resit them. Meanwhile, an activist who's one of the figureheads of the movement has been on hunger strike now for 26 days. Just before we came on air, I caught up with our South Asia correspondent, Azadeh Moshiri, in Delhi.
10: The demonstrations are being held by the Cockroach Janta Party, which started as a satirical movement, but is now leading these protests and demanding the resignation of the education minister. And that's after an entrance exam to medical colleges in the country was leaked, forcing students to resit that exam. That's more than 2 million students. And while this isn't the first of a series of alleged leaks, and while there have been other controversies when it's come to the education system here, people have been furious. Overwhelmingly, when I've been attending these protests across these multiple days, and in fact, even a few weeks ago, there were people protesting this as well. people keep saying that a lot of families pin their hopes on their children passing these exams because of the high unemployment rate in India. And for some families, they say that all their hopes of bringing their children out of poverty relies on entrance exams like these. There's also a very serious allegation that is being made by the Cockroach Janta Party. And there are some families that are sharing their own stories that are very difficult to hear. They're saying that 20 students have taken their own lives after this ordeal as a result of learning that they need to resit these exams. Now, the government hasn't responded to that, but you can imagine that in a country where for years students feel like they aren't being listened to, young professionals feel like they're being ignored by mainstream politics, this has really fueled the protests that the Cockroach Janta Party has been organising.
4: On that point, Azadeh, do stay with us. We want to play our audience some messages from young people in India.
11: Hi, BBC Outside Source. My name is Jasmine Kaur in New Delhi, India. We're basically asking for the resignation of the education minister of our country and a better reform for the education system, and regardless of whatever exam has been happening over here. We ask for the justice of the 20 people who have died giving the exam and, you know, preparing for it. There are millions who are affected, and we, as the youth of the country, are, you know, we're the next people who will be, you know, ruling and helping out the country. And we definitely ask for a better system where we have the voice to talk about whatever we want. What we want out of the protest is to actual reform. We actually want some kind of accountability from the people in power. And we want things to be better for us and for our future generations, of course. I'm someone who would want to go for my further education as well. I'll be soon graduating my university and probably getting into some new course as well. I would really want to, you know, keep studying in my country and wanting to have a good future. I would really like a better education system for all of us and for the future of this generation.
12: Hi, BBC Outside Source. My name is Chinmay and I'm currently based in New Delhi. Right now we have like a lot of protests going on, majorly in Delhi, where we are talking about reforming of education system and resignation of our education minister, Dharmendra Pradhan. It actually went on to this because it has been happening for a long time where education is not treated as one of the main topics which are to be discussed in our politics. And I feel like it's a beginning of a bigger revolution for the betterment of our youth and our future, because we need a system which works better for us, because we are the next generations who are going to take up all the jobs there. And treating us like nothing is genuinely a very bad thing to do. And I feel like we deserve better. So this revolution will not end and we will be going on for a while. Thank you.
13: Today, I stand here not just for myself, but every student in India whose future is being destroyed because of the failures of those in powers. Hi, BBC. My name is Mariam and I'm from UP. I came to Delhi to protest because I'm tired of seeing students suffer. Every year, we hear about exam paper leaks, unfair exams and problems in our education system. But instead of fixing these problems, the government keep making excuses. On Monday, students came out to raise their voices, but instead of listening to us, the police were sent against us. Is this how government treats its own students? We came with questions, not violence. We came asking for justice, not punishment. As a young Indian, I believe the BJP government has failed students. Education should be country's top priority, but it feels like our future doesn't matter. Universities need support. Exams need to be fair. Students deserve respect instead of concerns being ignored. And those who speak up are treated like they have done something wrong. We are not asking for favors. We are asking for rights. We are asking for honest exams, better education, and leaders who take responsibility when the system fails. We will keep raising our voices until the students are heard and those who are responsible are held accountable. Thank you.
4: The views there of a number of young protesters in India. Their passion, Azadeh, was striking, including what one of our contributors said, that this was part of a revolution of younger people. Is that too much of a stretch?
10: You do keep hearing those chants when you attend these protests, Inqilabs and Dibad, which, you know, means long live the revolution. And they do feel like this could be the first time they have a chance for change, at the very least to be listened to. And they are demanding the resignation of the education minister. They're making that very clear that they won't stop until that happens. Now, is this enough to displace the Prime Minister, Narendra Modi, a leader who has been in power for more than 12 years, arguably one of the most effective politicians India has ever seen? That seems unlikely. He still has proven himself to be an election winner. But these are all students who, for the first time, feel like they have a non-political group to express their views. And I think one point that you heard in multiple messages here is that, yes, they are talking about education reform now, but they do see this as a bigger movement for the future.
4: And how is the government addressing those protesters and those protesters' demands?
10: Well, they've pledged reform. The Prime Minister, for weeks, has ignored the Cockroach Janta Party, and he still never fully acknowledged that the protests are even taking place. And yet today you did get the closest so far to some form of acknowledgement when he posted on social media that the government would set up fast-track courts to prosecute those responsible for alleged exam paper leaks. He has pledged that he is completely committed to the welfare and the future of India's youth. But the protesters we've spoken to have said they're not looking for any statements from politicians. And the Cockroach Janta Party has met multiple times now with the health minister for some sort of dialogue. But when I spoke to the chief spokesperson of the Cockroach Janta Party, they've said that they haven't seen any concrete action or movement, and they can't really tell whether their demands are being even considered here.
4: Tell us a bit more about Sonam Wangchuk, the activist who has been on a lengthy hunger strike.
10: Yes, he's been on hunger strike for more than 20 days now. At this point, we've heard that he's lost about 11 kilos. And he is a very high-profile activist, a climate activist and educator. He's very well known across the country. He was actually in jail up until a few months ago. And he lent his support to this protest, would turn up on stage in the midst of his hunger strike. And that really did mean that the Cockroach Janta Party, which already had drawn more followers on social media than the BJP ruling party's own accounts had, but this meant that more people started turning up. And that is part of the reason that you suddenly saw tens of thousands of people turn up on Monday. He is demanding that they promise not to prosecute or go after any of the protesters or student leaders. He's worried. He made those comments after the police crackdown on Monday, which saw police use batons, water hoses, as well as tear gas against the protesters. They're saying it was a justified use of force and that their own officers were injured as well. But this is what prompted Sonam Wangchuk from the hospital to make that statement and to make that demand. It's worth mentioning also that over the weekend, as he was there with the protesters, he was forcibly removed and taken to a hospital.
4: Does the Cockroach Janta Party have appeal beyond its immediate constituency of students?
10: It's grown. Yes, there are students, but when you go there, there are parents as well. I remember I went up 2 days ago to one woman who was standing on the sidelines, and she was clearly a parent, and she said that she saw all these protesters as her children, and families are frustrated by the way students have been treated. Families are frustrated by the lack of opportunities for their own children. So in that sense, yes. And also keep in mind that when I went to the very first protest that Abhijit Dibke, the founder, had held more than a month ago, he'd flown from America. He's a student at Boston University with a background in Indian politics. He'd flown to lead this movement. And there were hundreds of people then. It was a sizable protest, but it was nowhere near the size it is now. So this protest movement has only continued to grow. And we are also now hearing of protests in other cities in India.
4: Finally, what happens to the exams?
10: Well, that one exam, the students were forced to resit it under tight security. And there are allegations of dozens of alleged leaks across the years, which students are saying is just simply unacceptable. The accusation is that this is a sign of corruption. In terms of the future, that is exactly another one of the demands that these students are making. They want to see reform. They want to see changes so that this doesn't happen again. And Narendra Modi seems to be focusing on accountability right now rather than any specific reforms. But that's certainly what students are calling for.
4: Our South Asia correspondent, Azadeh Moshiri, in Delhi. This is Outside Source on the BBC World Service. On the first day of the US-Israeli war in Iran, a strike hit a primary school in Minab in the south of Iran. That strike killed 156 people. 120 of them were children. Almost 5 months on, the US has still not released the findings of its investigation into what happened, although media reports of a preliminary US military assessment suggest that the US was likely to have been responsible. President Trump has said it may never know who was at fault. BBC World Service's senior international correspondent Nawal Al-Maghafi, producer Jasmine Dyer, and camera journalist Jack Garland were given rare access by Iran to visit the site of the school, to see the rubble for themselves, to speak to those who've been bereaved. They reported from Iran on condition that none of their material be used on the BBC's Persian service. These restrictions apply to all international media organizations operating in Iran. Nawal and Jasmine are at our desk. And Nawal, remind us what happened on that day in February.
14: Oh, it was an awful, awful day. It was just a few hours after the war had started and the US and Israel started attacking Iran. And, you know, as soon as it started, the head teacher in this school, the Shajara Tayyiba school, told teachers to call the parents of the children who were in the classes and said everyone needs to pick up their kids. You know, some parents made it in time and picked up their kids and others didn't. The attack happened and, as you said, 120 children were killed as well as 26 parents and teachers. It was a very tragic day.
4: And Noel, you and Jasmine and Jack went to the school. What did you all see when you got there?
14: You know, I'd read so much about this attack and looked at all the satellite imagery and OSINT work that had been done on it. But it's only when you go to the scene that you really kind of, you know, the magnitude of what happened really sinks in. You know, we walked around the building. You could see the desks that the children used to study on. You could see their paintings on the wall, the writing of homework that was once done. And also, you know, there was still drilling happening. There was one child whose parents, you know, still hasn't been found. This is over 4 months on, and they're still looking for remains of him. There were parents and teachers that come on a daily basis to the site to pray for those lost. And you can still feel that the mourning, you know, that it's still very raw, and they're all trying to support each other. One teacher we met, 33-year-old Amina Nadimi, she walked us through what was left of her classroom. She had taught first grade for over 6 years, and she described the moment she realized her pupils were trapped beneath the rubble.
15: I thought, why are they coming here? There's no one inside. Everyone has fled. I didn't know they were all under the rubble.
4: Do we know why the school was hit?
14: You know, what we do know is that it has been a school for over 10 years. It had multiple pages on Facebook with its address and with pictures and videos of the students who went there. But it stood next to a site that had once been used by the IRGC, the Iranian Revolutionary Guards Corps. And that was once an active military base, but we were told that for the last 10 years it hasn't been. And we spoke to residents in the area who said they haven't seen any military activity for many, many years. And one person we spoke to was someone who was the first at the scene. He worked for the Red Crescent. It was someone who was sourced for us independently by our independent producer that worked with us in Iran. And we questioned him about this too, and this is what he told us.
16: The place of the army and everything that was near here is changed many years ago.
17: Can I ask you, you know, recovering from seeing something like that must be really hard.
16: Yes, for sure.
17: How has that been like for you?
16: It was very hard, actually. Even in my sleeps, even in my dreams, I couldn't sleep for a few days. And when I close my eyes, even nowadays, I just remember these things that I have seen here. It's very hard for me.
4: How have the parents, those who've lost the kids they loved the most, how have they reacted?
14: I mean, I'll tell you about the parents in a minute, but, you know, we travelled across Iran and we spoke to people from different, you know, people from different parts of that political spectrum, people who are with the regime and anti-regime, and everyone brought Minab up. It's something that's unified the entire country in grief. And then you go to the cemetery where these young children have been buried, and there are rows after rows of neat graves, really small graves of children with their pictures on top. There are siblings who are sitting beside their brothers and sisters that were killed too soon, too early. And One of the mothers I met, Masume, she goes to visit her 9-year-old daughter, Sateya, who was killed in this attack. And, you know, what she told me will stay with me forever.
18: The school had gone. There was only the smell of smoke and children's hair. I saw a hand, a foot. They had been torn to pieces. May Trump be destroyed. May he drown in the blood of these children. And may he be afflicted with such suffering that everyone hears about it.
4: The voice of a mother that you and your team spoke to. Jasmine, let's bring you in. You're the team's producer, and that means you're in charge of the organization of the team. How does that work in Iran and in this case in Minab?
19: It is incredibly hard to get access to Iran. This is a story that we've been trying to cover for over a year. We were talking about this last July. But when everything sort of kicked off in February, we began really pursuing our visas every day. And when we asked if we could visit the school site in Minab, we did feel as though that sort of expedited the process. It was a story that the regime wanted us to cover. And this is a story, as Nawal says, that has united the whole country. You know, these children's faces are seen all across Iran on billboards in the capital, they're online. As you approach the school, there are, you know, huge photographs of the children's eyes. It's a story that everyone is talking about, and it definitely was one of the reasons why we were able to get our visas issued and we were able to make that journey to Minab. It's also a huge place, and so just the logistics of traveling across it is incredibly time-consuming. We were lucky that we had visas issued that were for a kind of longer duration than many other foreign outlets, and we had 2 weeks. But to cover that amount of ground is incredibly challenging as well.
14: I mean, just to add on, you know, ground to cover, we went to Tehran, and to get from Tehran to Minab, it's a 25-hour train. And then once you've gotten off the train in Bandar Abbas, which is where the Strait of Hormuz is, it's another couple of hours drive to Minab. I mean, you know, the logistics were incredibly difficult.
4: What can you understand by being at the scene that you can't understand by being here?
14: You know, Jasmine spoke about this. This had become the government's, you know, case to the world. Look, Washington sold you that they're going to be attacking military sites, but look what they've done. They've killed all these children. And it's really easy when you're far away to just see it as propaganda, because that's how they've used it. But these children were killed. This attack, it did happen. And I think when you're there and you see where they once sat and you meet their parents and you see their siblings, you know, it's terrible how it's being used, and it's terrible that these parents still haven't gotten justice or accountability as to who carried out this attack. But, you know, they've suffered a profound loss, and that's very real, no matter how it's been used afterwards.
4: Jasmine, whenever journalists in this newsroom, and I've been one, and you've all been done this, approach bereaved people, you sometimes don't know, do they want to talk or do they not want to talk? How did you weigh that up?
19: It is incredibly tricky. I think these children's faces are very much in the public domain, and I think actually the parents we spoke to wanted to speak about their children, and they want that story to be told. And of course, there's obviously a process that you follow, and you know, you take things very slowly. And I guess we're kind of lucky as well that these interviews, they're not live, and so we can kind of afford to take our time. But this is a story that the people of Iran want the world to know, and we definitely felt that the parents and the teachers that we spoke to on the ground were receptive to that, no matter how difficult it was.
4: And Noelle, I mentioned briefly in the introduction about some of the US media reports on what may or may not have been the results of the US investigation. Can we say for sure what the US has said about what happened in Minab?
14: So officially, actually, the US has said very little. When the attack first happened, you know, President Trump said it could be Iran that did this attack. And then later on, the video footage came out that showed Tomahawk missiles landing in the IRGC compound beside the school. That was part of a second wave of attacks in the same day. And so it started to become clear that this is highly likely to have been a Tomahawk missile that landed on the school. And, you know, the US is the only party in this conflict that owns Tomahawk missiles. Since then, an investigation has been launched by the Pentagon, and the findings of that investigation have still not been released. And there's a lot of pressure for those findings to be released because, like you said, the preliminary investigation that US outlets have reported on has been leaked, and it shows that it's highly likely that it was the US that was responsible for this attack. But until the US releases the findings of its own investigation, it's very difficult to say that unequivocally, because only they can say what attacks they carried out that day, where their strikes landed, and whether the school was one of them.
4: World Service Senior International Correspondent Noelle Al-Magafi, producer Jasmine Dyer, and also thanks to your camera journalist Jack Garland, who was with you on the trip, and of course to the independent producers you work with as well. You've all put together a report that you, our audience, can find on the World section of the BBC website, on the Middle East section in particular. The title of the article you can read: What Was Their Crime? BBC visits Iran school where strike killed 120 children. This is Outside Source. Please do stay with us.
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5: BBC News with Sue Montgomery. President Trump has said a deal for the United States to develop nuclear energy in Saudi Arabia is now contingent on the country normalizing relations with Israel. The apparent U-turn comes just a day after the agreement was signed. There's been no comment from Riyadh. President Trump has also threatened to inflict punishment against Yemen's Houthi rebels following strikes in oil tankers in the Red Sea. Oil prices have topped $100 a barrel for the first time since May. 120 British millionaires have written to the government asking to be taxed more, saying it would lead to more equal society. The group supports a wealth tax on assets of more than £10 million. A bipartisan bill is to be considered by US lawmakers to try to prevent advanced AI models causing catastrophic harm. The legislation would grant powers to order AI firms to shut down models that put human life at risk. The governor of the Palestinian Monetary Authority, which serves as a central bank for the West Bank and Gaza, has warned the Palestinian financial system is on a cliff edge. Israeli banks have said they will end critical transactions within weeks. A South Korean court has acquitted a woman previously convicted of murdering a baby she gave birth to. It's the latest twist in a case that's fueled debate about the country's abortion laws. French officials have deployed military vehicles and helicopters in the southwest of the country, where wildfires have scorched forests, farmland and vineyards. The Fields Medal, known as the Nobel Prize of Mathematics, has been awarded to two Chinese mathematicians, one Canadian and an American. Hong Wang has become just the third woman to receive the honour. BBC News.
4: You're listening to Outside Source on the BBC World Service. I'm James Reynolds in the heart of our newsroom here in central London. Some of our reporters have been dispatched to Glasgow in Scotland because more than 70 nations and territories are set to be represented at this year's edition of the four-yearly Commonwealth Games. They officially kick off with the opening ceremony a little later on. Like the Olympics, the Commonwealth Games are held every 4 years. Participation is limited to member states of the Commonwealth of Nations and their individual territories. This year's competition has drawn attention for staging the event on a much smaller scale, with only 10 sports across four locations. And Glasgow had to step in at short notice to host the Games after the Australian state of Victoria dropped out because of the costs of holding the event. I can remember when that dropout was announced, speaking to some of our sports correspondents and genuinely and seriously asking the question whether or not there was a future for the Commonwealth Games. This event might tell us whether the Games are here to stay. How relevant are they at the moment? Before we came on air, we brought together three sports reporters from Commonwealth countries who will be following the Games themselves. Trishana McGowan spoke to us from Jamaica. Jamaica always does well, particularly in the sprints and the athletics. Tolakele Mganga spoke to us from South Africa. And Jonathan Healy is in Glasgow reporting for the Australian broadcaster ABC. Starting with Trishana then, on the view from Jamaica on the Commonwealth Games.
0: We are now at the stage where the country is just waiting to see the action get on the way, and then they will get fully into the mood of supporting our netballers, our track and field athletes as they compete.
4: Is the country sending its biggest stars to Glasgow?
0: Some of the biggest stars made it known that they're not available, but we're so rich in talent that the athletes that are coming to represent us, I like to think that they too are some of the big stars, because with Jamaica's track and field, for example, you never know oftentimes who will come out on top, even at our national championships. So I love the team that is being sent. These are some athletes that would make the Olympic team as well as the World Championships team. So we are still in for great representation across the various disciplines. The same for netball. I think, you know, for example, in our netball, some of the bigger names that's missing, it's one either due to injury or maternity leave, Janelle Fowler-Reed, that represents us over there in Australia. So for me, Shamira Sterling Humphrey, one of the best defenders now in the world, the duo with Latanya Wilson, Jodian Ward, these women are coming. Shanice Beckford, she's also there for the Sunshine Girls as the vice captain. So we have a very solid team.
4: Thanks, Trishana. Let's cross to South Africa and Tolakele. What is the view in South Africa about the Commonwealth Games?
1: I think much like Trishana, for us as well, it's not a big event in the build-up to it, because we tend to get distracted by so many other things. And there are other multi-sport events that we do regard as more important. Ultimately, the Olympics is the one that all of us wait for 4 years. But just like Jamaica, when you know there's a South African flag involved, the fans and the supporters will get behind it. And I think a key indicator of that was the fact that Bayanda Walaza set a new personal record in running the 100 meters during the week. Then people were like, oh, why is he not at the Commonwealth Games? Then you forget that there's actually a whole qualifying process in order for the track stars or the swimmers to get involved in such a competition. And it's only then when it starts to click to people, because you're watching some of our athletes kind of starting to set personal best times. They're running a lot more. So you're thinking to yourself, what's the next big event? And nobody ever thinks to themselves, oh, I can't wait to see X athletes running at the Commonwealth Games.
4: Is there a set of sports that South Africans are particularly interested in at the Commonwealth Games?
1: Listen, with athletics, you will always have South Africans waking up in the middle of the night to watch it. Thankfully, the hours are much better this time around.
4: Yeah.
1: Because I will never forget when Wade van Niekerk ran in Rio. We all woke up at 3:30. And after like a minute, you were like,
4: that 400 meter. Wow. Yes, the world record one. Oh, that was incredible.
1: It's like 3:30 in the morning. What do we do now for the rest of the day? So we will be there, especially with Akani Simbini.
4: Simbini in the 100 meters. He's a legend.
1: He's unbelievably loved in this country. There's not even words to describe how much he means to the sport. And especially when he finally got that silver medal in the relay last year at the Olympic Games, it was kind of like all of us were saying, finally, the sport that you've given so much has given something back to you. So it is someone like Akani Simbini within the track. In the pool, yes, it's a post-Tatiana Schoenmaker era, but I think it's a chance for other swimmers to kind of raise their hand and show what they do. Pete Kotsia is someone that we'll be looking out for. With the netball, England, Australia, and New Zealand.
4: I heard that.
1: One day, even Jamaica, one day we will be better than you. But we also know that our netball team is very strong. So there are specific track meets and specific events where we look at them and we can get a medal out of that. But also, I also think with an eye on the next Olympic game, it's also just a chance to introduce some new faces to say, hey, in 2 years, if you give them the proper support, if you back them properly, they will be winning medals for South Africa as well.
4: I can feel some of the excitement that you have about some of those athletes. That's very contagious. And Jonathan, you, of all the three guests in our conversation, you're the one who is in Glasgow. I'll come to the Australian team at the moment. Firstly, what's it like being there?
2: Yeah, I think the buzz has really picked up. The way that people can switch from World Cup mode into caring about the Commonwealth Games. Look, I mean, as you said, the lead up has been mixed, I think is probably the fair way to put it. And things seem to have happened in a bit of a rush towards the end. But the hype of an Olympics is obviously very, very different compared to a Commonwealth Games, where I think there is a level of casualness to it, where people are not so much losing their minds with excitement as they are like, this is just a great thing that's on in and around the city.
4: And Jonathan, it's interesting because given that you're from Australia, that was the country which did pull out of hosting these games for a number of reasons. Victoria decided that it wasn't going to host. Does that still have a lingering effect for Australia?
2: Definitely. More so in Victoria, I think that most of the money was put in by their state government. And I think that was very tough for them to see millions of our taxpayer dollars. And then all of a sudden you pull out when it becomes a bit too expensive. It would be one thing if you were then saving that money, but they are still paying that money to Glasgow organisers anyway. Victoria is in the red regardless. I think the thing that maybe for the wider audience makes it a little bit easier to swallow is that the Olympics are coming. If you're looking for an excuse to get to a massive international sporting event, there are a couple around the corner.
4: Jonathan, when I grew up watching the Commonwealth Games every 4 years, it was Australia scooping up medal after medal after medal in all of those games. Is the country still as powerful as it's ever been in the Commonwealths?
2: I think so. I hesitate because it feels arrogant. It's not me winning the medals. It's these other people who put in so much hard work. But the real excitement is with the athletics team at the moment. It's in this sort of beginning of a new golden generation, and people are just so invested. And I think a big thing is with the advent of streaming, they can actually watch these athletes compete around the world year round. So it's not something that you have to wait, you know, 4 years or 2 years for at an Olympics or a Commonwealth Games. You can watch Diamond League meets and you can get to know these guys. And people are really, really invested in that track and field team for sure.
4: One thing that differentiates the Commonwealth Games from the Olympic Games is that smaller territories and nations have their own teams in the Commonwealths, and in particular Norfolk Island, a territory of Australia, is sending lawn bowlers to the Games. Do they hope to win, Jonathan?
2: They've won the two bronze medals in their history, one in 1994 and one in 2018. So not bad for a territory of 2,000 people. I can't do the maths on the per capita,
4: but that's pretty good, isn't it?
2: Yeah. I think that's one of the beauties of the Commonwealth Games is you do see those those small territories not only succeed, but you get to see people from those territories repping their flags, which they don't always get to do.
4: And Jonathan, we appreciate you struggling on with a pretty crackly mobile phone line to explain to our audience. Jonathan speaking to us from the Media Centre, which is now being used by plenty of journalists reporting on the games. To all of you, to Trishana, to Lakele and Jonathan, do the games, the Commonwealth Games, need an entire reinvention? They're coming in the aftermath of the World Cup, where people are sometimes taking a breather from 24-hour sports. They're dwarfed by the Olympics. A lot of athletes are not turning up. Is a rethink needed in order to stop the crisis of who's going to host it happening all the time?
0: I do think so. I believe that when the Commonwealth Games should have been held coming out of the pandemic, since the appetite for sports lovers changed. And I think that the Commonwealth Games, I'm not sure if it could be held during an Olympic year where it's maybe held earlier, so that, you know, you can see where, or just a year before Olympic Games or a major world championship, so the momentum can carry over into the following year. I mean, we are coming out of a world championship here, of course, but you said it best. We are batting against coming out of the World Cup, immediately outside of the World Cup. You know, so those things I think we need to be a little bit more strategic with. I think the timing is important. And why the timing is important, a lot of the athletes are really fatigued, if we're being honest, because since the pandemic, it's been championship after championship after championship. So I think, again, this time you find that many of those top stars, for example, would want to take a breather ahead of preparing for the major cycle, which is to come for them, or the World Championships, as well as Olympic Games, LA 2028. You know, so I think just how we look to where we place ourselves on the calendar in the future is extremely important.
1: And just to add on Trishana's points, I think it's a timing issue where, yes, we're off a World Cup, but also for South Africa and the African continent as well, we're also now switching attention to the Women's Africa Cup of Nations. So within that week, you as a South African are kind of trying to simmer down from what you've just seen happen at a World Cup. But now you're being asked to kind of divide your attention between these two sports, because we always speak about ensuring that we support, especially women's sports. So we get there and we're like, okay, if I'm watching this in the morning and then I have the Commonwealth Games later in the evening, when am I actually having time to do other things? Because as a supporter, you cannot fully give and learn about your athletes and whatever teams are involved in such events. When there's just too many events, a lot of people would rather say, actually, I'll just ignore it and I'll stick to waiting for club football or whenever a world championship is on the horizon, or rather wait until the Olympics, because they still ultimately view it as a bigger event than the Commonwealth Games. But also on the other side, if, especially within the South African context, if you're an athlete, for example, when you look at our wheelchair basketball team, they don't get the coverage that they deserve, because basketball is just not a sport that's really gripped a lot of South Africans. So they'll look at a Commonwealth Games and say, okay, this is our chance to really perform on the big stage, to finally get people to know our names, because realistically, we're not strong enough to qualify for an Olympics or a Paralympics in this instance. So they look at it as a chance to really promote themselves.
2: Yeah, and I would say with the scheduling, they're in a really tricky spot, because, as you say, that where are the windows, you know? And obviously what is one window for South Africa or for Jamaica may not be a window for Australia. I know once the Commonwealth Games ends, Australia sort of heads, well, they're playing a couple of tests, cricket tests against Bangladesh, then it's straight into the football finals in both our club seasons. We've got a women's league going on.
1: Even with rugby, there's the great rivalry series coming up for South Africa and New Zealand. Even that is taking away attention.
2: And the Wallabies are playing something like 15 tests in the latter half of this year. So trying to actually squeeze in trying to squeeze it into a window is difficult, as you know, it's hard enough doing it just around Australian sport, and then you factor in, you know, 70 odd other nations. What's encouraging from Commonwealth sport is that they're not burying their head in the sand. I've heard the president, Donald Rocare, speaking about it and saying, look, we need to take measures to make sure that this is viable, you know, economically sustainable, climate sustainable, sustainable for athletes. And we're going to be talking to athletes and seeing, look, what do you want? What actually makes this work for you? And obviously there's broadcast considerations and financial considerations mixed into that.
4: When you look at major sporting championships around the world, they're either global, like the World Cup or the Olympics, or they're regional based on a particular part of the world, the European championships, the African championships, or so on. But the Commonwealths are different. They're based on varying forms of historical relationship with the United Kingdom. Does that work as a concept for a Games? Jonathan.
2: I think it's a fascinating one, and it's something that while I'm here, I definitely want to have a look at. I mean, we were saying before about somewhere like Norfolk Island getting to represent, you know, their people and fly their flag. You could say the same sort of thing for Scotland and Wales and you know, people who actually get a chance to be a part of Team Scotland rather than Team GB. And you know, a lot of countries have very fraught histories with empire. You know, it was called the Empire Games once upon a time. So it is a fascinating and in, you know, in 2026, the amount of stuff that we know about the world and the amount that, you know, we are reckoning with our own history, it is an interesting question that why Commonwealth? Why is this the event? Why is this the sort of moniker that we are all connected by? And it's an enjoyable event, but when you look at the sort of impetus behind it, I think there are some questions that need to be and are being asked.
1: The only time we ever really hear about the Commonwealth Games is when a state is telling us that they cannot host the Games. We know exactly what's happening with the Los Angeles Games because they're always telling us that, oh, this city is going to be doing that. This is a new sporting code that they're going to be introducing. These are some of the big names that are coming out of retirement to make sure that they're getting involved. For even a South African context, apart from when the Team South Africa was named and the kit itself was launched, which was all done on the same day, it didn't come with the fanfare and the hoopla that we normally used to when we know that on this day in July, this is when Team South Africa for the Olympics is going to come about. So they've also got to use the big names, the stars that they have, to push the story of what the Commonwealth Games is. Yes, there is conversations that need to be had about how come we do have a Commonwealth Games, and those are going to be political issues that always arise. With the World Cup, with the FIFA event, with the UEFA event, those are always things that are always discussed. But as a Commonwealth, how are you branding yourself to the rest of the world to make this an event that you want to make sure that the best of the best athletes are showing up and making it exciting for the people that will be watching?
4: Tolakele Nganga, Trishana McGowan and Jonathan Healy speaking to me about the Commonwealth Games. This is Outside Source on the BBC World Service. Sri Lanka is currently fighting its worst dengue fever outbreak in nearly a decade and has even deployed military drones to scan for stagnant pools of water on rooftops and other mosquito breeding sites. Dengue fever, which is spread to humans through mosquitoes, is common in tropical climates. Here's a message we got from someone who's had the fever.
3: Hi, my name is Krishni and I'm from Sri Lanka. So I'm 40 years old and I first got dengue in 2015. And let me tell you, it is not fun. It is not fun at all. I got corona for about 36 hours and corona can honestly hold my beer because dengue is way worse. And in 2015, when we got it, the hospitals could not cope with it because there were so many patients. And then this time around, it's just as bad. And honestly, we need a vaccination for dengue because dengue is incredibly bad. And the thing is, the second time I got it, I didn't even know I had it. And I was so sick and I was shivering and my body aches, my lower back aches. Like, you can't eat, you can't drink, you can't function, you can't do anything. And it's really, really, really bad. And for once, this is the one thing that is not overrated. Dengue is bad.
4: It sounds pretty terrible. Well, the BBC Sinhala Service's Sampath Jisanayake is in the capital, Sri Lanka, Colombo.
6: Sri Lanka is currently facing a severe nationwide dengue outbreak with more than 79,000 cases reported to date. The number of deaths reported so far is 57. More than 23,000 patients have been reported this month alone. Major hospitals in areas including Colombo, Gampa and Matara are overflowing with the dengue patients. Authorities have taken many measures to combat dengue situation. Sri Lanka Air Force recently deployed military drones to scan for stagnant pools of water on rooftops and other mosquito breeding sites in Colombo area. According to the Sri Lanka's National Dengue Control Unit, the recent cyclone Gitwa is directly responsible for the major spike in dengue infections. The storm scattered the debris across the island, creating millions of hidden water collecting cavities that serve as a perfect breeding ground for the mosquitoes. The recent monsoon rains, particularly in Colombo and Gampa, have left behind massive unmanaged pools of water. It is precisely such factors that have contributed to the increase of spread of dengue. They have taken some measures to destroying mosquito breeding sites. That is the one of the major primary measures taken by the authorities. Volunteer cleanup programs have been organized in almost every area in the throughout the country.
4: Rising temperatures in Africa are affecting pretty much

0: The heat is becoming unbearable, not just for them, but even for their camels, which, you know, the animals were tough in the past. That's why, if you remember, increasing number of African countries or farmers and herders, they had switched over to camels because of the drought and all the soaring temperatures killing other livestock. But now, even the camels, they are seeing that they are suffering increasingly. That is a huge concern. They're talking about calves dying, camels, you know, lethargic, dehydration, and then slowly all the skin getting irritated, and then infection, and in some cases dying even. In Algeria, for example, the heat stress, the heat waves killed so many camels just this summer. So yes, it's not just the herders, by the way, it's even the scientists who have recorded this and who are telling us what's happening to camels' white cells, what the temperature does, and how that mechanism stops working, because normally it's that mechanism that wards off the heat and keeps the camel cool. But that is being disrupted now.
1: At what temperatures do the camels begin to have real distress?
0: So when I speak to these scientists, they're saying, you know, within, let's say, 40 to 42, they are somewhat okay. But if it goes beyond that, and the question here is, it's not just about 1 or 2 or 3 or 4 days. The real issue here is that increased temperature hovering around 50 plus, you know, staying for days and even nights not coming down. In the past, what used to happen was camels used to brave that heat in the day, and at least in the night, the deserts could cool down and camels could relax, ready for the next day. But now what they're telling me, scientists are telling me, is night and day, both high temperature and camels, you know, they get stressed. And then all these different mechanisms that they had starts failing. And as a result, you see all these problems.
1: Tell us about the way in which the herders use camels for their livelihoods.
0: So you see, in this particularly, let's say, Horn of Africa, it's broadly almost for everything, you know, for the milk, for their livelihood, for, you know, for agriculture, meat even, or let's say in some places they had even started exporting milk and meat, whereas in the other side, in North Africa, there are other uses, for example, tourism even. Yeah, so it's basically a broad economy that this animal has sustained. But again, it is, you know, and that's why increasing number of them were switching over to camels. But camels are now under threat.
1: Yes, so if they've made the switch to camels, hoping that those hardy creatures are okay, and those camels are suffering and dying, what other switch is available to them? None.
0: Right. So for that, you know, I mean, if you're asking me if there are any other animals, I don't think they have identified anything as such. But here's the thing. Let's say in Ethiopia, for instance, what the herders told me was the northern part of the country, which is now increasingly becoming uninhabitable even for camels because of these very things, and also because of the prolonged droughts, what they're doing is they're moving southwards now, where there are comparatively better vegetation, some availability of water and some shaded areas. But now here's the thing. What happens even those places in the south, even when they are gutted by this extreme heat events, and if whatever remains is taken away, what happens to the camels? That is their worry, you know? That's their worry.
1: How expensive is it for these herders to maintain camels, to feed them, to buy them, to keep their herds safe?
0: Well, in North Africa, it is expensive because it's slightly different from Horn of Africa. In Horn of Africa, so far what happened was they had been letting them kind of forage by themselves. And that is what is the challenge now. When there is no vegetation, when there's no water, what do you do about it? And that's where farmers are telling me now, they have to buy water, they have to buy food for them, and that is very expensive. You know, this Oxfam figure, which I've used in my story, you know, around 2,000% of cost increase in terms of water.
1: That's a lot. That's astronomical.
0: Pretty much, you know, like, and they 2021, 22, 23, all these 3 years, massive drought. They had a brief respite, and now drought is back again. And these herders were telling me they're using tankers from hundreds of kilometers away, bringing in water for camels. But the question is, how long can they do that? And not to forget the veterinary services, which is not so easily available, not so adequately available. These things also add up into the woes of camels, as well as of the herders and pastoralists.

0: best. Our environment correspondent, Naveen Singh Hadkar, thank you so much for stopping by. And if you've been fascinated by what Naveen has had to say, have a look at the article that he's posted on the Africa section of our website. The title, Even Camels Can't Cope, Africa's Ships of the Desert Hit by Rising Temperatures. This is Outside Source on the BBC World Service. I'm James Reynolds. Do stay with us.
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0: Welcome to Outside Source with me, James Reynolds, live from the floor of the BBC's newsroom in central London. In just a few minutes' time, we'll head up one floor in this newsroom to join our colleagues at BBC Verify, who are looking into two significant stories. The first is the fact that supporters of the newly formed Cockroach Janta Party have continued to protest in India, in the capital, Delhi. The movement's led by young people. They want education reforms. They're angered by the recent leak of exam papers. And the movement has widened into one of the most visible expressions of public dissent against the government of Prime Minister Narendra Modi, who's been in office since 2014. And our colleagues at BBC Verify will also keep us up to date with navigation through strategic passageways, waterways in the Middle East, in particular the fact that Yemen's Houthis say that they have attacked two Saudi-linked oil tankers in the Red Sea.
3: BBC News with Sue Montgomery. President Trump says a deal for the US to develop nuclear energy in Saudi Arabia is now contingent on the kingdom recognizing Israel by joining the Abraham Accords. The apparent U-turn comes just a day after the agreement was signed. Bernd de Busman is in Washington.
4: The concept of Saudi Arabia joining the Abraham Accords is something that the Trump administration had long sought, even in his first term after it was first announced between Israel, the UAE, and Bahrain. Previously, there had been quite a lot of roadblocks to that actually happening. For one, public opinion in Saudi Arabia is not particularly in favor of normalizing relations with Israel, particularly after the war in Gaza. Also, the Saudis have made it quite clear in the past that they would not even consider joining the Abraham Accords unless there's a very clear pathway towards a Palestinian state, which in Israel, especially in the current government, would face quite a lot of pushback.
3: President Trump has threatened to inflict major military punishment on Yemen's Houthi rebels following their strikes on oil tankers in the Red Sea. With the ripples from the war in Iran spreading, oil prices have topped $100 per barrel for the first time since May. Here's Jonathan Josephs.
5: In the nearly 2 weeks since Iran and the US resumed hostilities, the price of a barrel of the oil benchmark Brent crude has risen steadily. It's gone from just over $70 to break the psychologically important barrier of $100. The effective closure of the Strait of Hormuz has led Saudi Arabia and the United Arab Emirates to export significant quantities of oil through the Red Sea. Houthi attacks mean that alternative is increasingly at risk. Oil markets fear that threatens future supplies, something which could harm the global economy through higher inflation.
3: The man sacked just over a week ago as Ukraine's defense minister says he won't accept any other position in the government. Paul Adams has just filed this report from Kyiv.
6: A week after his ouster, Mykhailo Fedorov's future remains uncertain. President Zelensky is making a concerted effort to bring the popular young innovator back into the government. But Mr. Fedorov is so far having none of it. In a statement to journalists, he thanked Mr. Zelensky, but said there were only three positions worth having in order to shape the course of the war: president, defense minister, and commander-in-chief. He said Ukraine had begun seizing the initiative since he took over as defense minister 6 months ago. There was, he said, a window of opportunity to force Russia into peace through strength. We cannot afford to lose it, he said.
3: France has deployed military vehicles and helicopters in the southwest, where raging wildfires have scorched forests, farmland and vineyards. More than 20,000 residents and tourists have been evacuated from homes and campsites in the Gironde region. BBC News. A bipartisan bill is to be considered by the US House of Representatives to try to prevent advanced AI models going rogue and causing catastrophic harm. The legislation, backed by the Democrat Ted Lieu and the Republican Nathaniel Morin, would empower the Department of Homeland Security to order AI firms to shut down models that put human life or the economy at risk. The AI Kill Switch Act would also require developers to maintain the technical capability to suspend or shut down autonomous systems. The Indian government says it's ready for talks with the leaders of an unprecedented youth protest in the capital. It's demanding the resignation of the education minister over leaked exam papers. Earlier, the Prime Minister Narendra Modi promised stringent punishment for those responsible. Arunade Mukherjee spent the day with the protesters.
7: Despite the violent scenes that we saw on Monday, the protesters are here in large numbers and they say they will continue to sit in. You can hear the spirit is upbeat and they're only seeing more and more people gather, which appears to be looking like the movement is gaining even more momentum, and many are saying that's the reason why you've seen Prime Minister Narendra Modi come out and even comment on this issue under pressure.
3: The governor of the Palestinian Monetary Authority, which serves as a central bank for the West Bank and Gaza, has warned that the Palestinian financial system is on a cliff edge. Israeli banks have said they will abruptly end critical transactions within weeks. The Fields Medal, known as the Nobel Prize of Mathematics, has been awarded to two Chinese mathematicians, one Canadian and an American. The honour, given once every 4 years, recognises outstanding discoveries by researchers under 40. BBC News.
0: You're listening to Outside Source on the BBC World Service, live from our newsroom here in central London. I've just stepped away from our desk, come up one floor along the spiral staircase to see our colleagues at BBC Verify to look at a couple of stories. And we'll start in India and the fact that thousands of cockroach Janata Party supporters are continuing to protest in the streets. You may be used to that rather unusual movement now. At one point, the justice minister of the country had called younger people cockroaches. It was a remark which was later semi-apologised for, but the protesters have taken that name on for themselves. BBC Verify's Merlin Thomas has been working on this particular story in India. Tell us what you've been working on in terms of video.
8: We've been looking at verified videos, well, we've been looking to verify videos which have emerged and circulating online showing protesters basically clashing with police on the ground. And we've honed in on this one particular area in the capital, Delhi. And it looks like a lot of these incidents have really sparked and emerged on this one corner of the street. And what we're seeing is what appear to be police using some particularly brutal tactics on protesters and clashing with them. And we've also seen, in some cases, we've also verified videos of protesters ganging up on some police. And so this has been kind of sparked and is really an online social movement. We're seeing more and more videos emerging. A lot of the videos we've been looking at have been from earlier this week, and now we're waiting to see as more emerges, tensions are rising. We know that shopkeepers have allegedly been told to close down their shops overnight, and more paramilitary forces have been asked to come in as well. So we will be on the lookout and continuing to monitor the situation.
0: Some claims by protesters, though, have been denied by the government.
8: Yeah, so there are a few different parties involved here, because one particular anti-riot unit have been asked to join in and help the Delhi police basically tackle these protesters on the ground. Now, we're investigating and analysing some videos which show some of the security officers using particular weapons. Now, we're speaking to experts and small arms experts to find out exactly what they are using, and as well as looking at and verifying videos of what look like the injuries that protesters have sustained in hospitals and showing their injuries outside on the streets as well. We're trying to piece those two things together to understand a bit more about how this unfolded and what happened, and we'll be continuing to monitor that too.
0: I think this is the first time you and I have spoken about protests in India, given that so many of the protesters are younger people who must all be filming what they're doing, those demonstrations. How much volume of material are you and your colleagues having to look through?
8: We're finding so much material online, and often we're finding the same incident or the same street corner from lots of different angles because so many people are videoing. And often you'll see this as well when you're looking at videos online. You'll see other people with their phones out and you can see almost the same thing, and you're wondering where that video ended up as well. For us online, as we're investigating incidents, it's really helpful because you can see different angles and you can see longer videos that show what happened, and that's what we're gathering to piece together this picture of what's happening on the ground.
0: Merlin Thomas, thank you so much. Well, in recent months, we've kept a close eye with our colleagues at BBC Persian and BBC Verify on the naval passageways in the Middle East, particularly the Strait of Hormuz. But we now want to look at another of the waterways in the Middle East with Thomas Copeland, because let's turn to this other strategic waterway. What is it and what's happening there?
9: Just when we'd wrapped our head around the Strait of Hormuz, all of a sudden a new strait enters the chat. It's the Red Sea. At the very north, you've got the Suez Canal. At the south, you've got this really narrow sort of choke point. It's called Bab al-Ghanib, and it is a really important part of the trade system through from the Mediterranean in the north all the way down into the Indian Ocean and the Gulf of Aden. The Houthis, this Iran-linked group in Yemen earlier this week, said that they were going to blockade all Saudi Arabian ports. No ships that were coming to or from Saudi Arabian ports would be able to move. We were tracking the kind of reaction from ships, seeing a large number of ships U-turning away from the region over the last number of days. And today, something we'd been waiting for a number of days finally happened. We saw an attack on ships by the Houthis. We were waiting to see what kind of capacity and will that they had. They claimed that two ships were struck overnight in the early hours of the morning in the region. One of them, a oil tanker, was moving south. It was coming from the really critical Saudi port of Yanbu down into the Gulf of Aden. It was hit around the middle of the night. And the Houthis also claimed that they hit a second ship, a crude oil tanker. We haven't been able to verify that at this stage. We do not know. There's no imagery from where we are. And the ship tracking data is about a week out of date. We do not know where this ship is. So we're still trying to get to the bottom of that. But what we do know is large numbers of ships are deciding not to use this route. We've been speaking to ship experts and ship owners, and they say we're really, really nervous. We don't know whether to move through the strait or not. We're still waiting to see what exactly this blockade looks like.
0: And we've spoken to some of those owners ourselves and some of the captains who've had to explain the very unusual times they spent in the Strait of Hormuz waiting for many weeks to be able to transit through to safety. What then is all this doing for energy prices?
9: Well, I was just looking before I got up the desk to come and speak to you. Brent crude hitting $100 a barrel. It has been, you know, significantly lower for a period of time. About 70% of Saudi oil goes through the Red Sea. They had actually been largely less vulnerable to the impact that of the effective closure of the Strait of Hormuz, because they were able to shift their oil production to the Red Sea instead. Now we have this Houthi blockade that's going to have an impact there. 15% of global trade goes through the Red Sea, 30% of container trade. It's going to have an impact. The kind of experts that we're speaking to saying that in normal times there would have been a little bit of slack in the global energy market, a bit of slack in the system. That's no longer the case because of what's happening in the Strait of Hormuz. Experts telling us consumers can expect to see potentially some price rises as near as a month from now if this blockade in the Red Sea continues in full force.
0: Once ships get through into the Red Sea, is navigation through the Suez Canal all straightforward so far?
9: Well, one of the really interesting things about the Suez Canal, and this is going to have an impact as well, is that really, really big ships, the really big crude oil container ships, can't go through there. It's just too narrow. So if Saudi Arabia is going to have to change the way in which it exports oil to go up through the Suez and then all the way around Africa, not only is that going to add a lot of time and cost, but they're actually going to have to change the kind of ships that they're using. These really big ships can't go through there, and that's going to have a knock-on impact on prices and on time as well.
0: Thomas Copeland from BBC Verify, many thanks for joining us. Well, we want to continue our coverage of the war in the Middle East by looking at an event you may remember from the first day of the war. On that very first day, at the end of February, a strike hit a primary school in Minab in the south of Iran. That strike killed 156 people. 120 of those were school kids. The US has yet to release the findings of its investigation into what happened, although media reports of a preliminary US military assessment suggest that the US itself was most likely to have been responsible. President Trump has said that it may never be known who exactly was at fault. BBC World Service senior international correspondent Nawal Al-Maghafi, producer Jasmine Dyer, and Cameron journalist Jack Garland were given rare access by the Iranian authorities to visit the site of the school. They reported from Iran on condition that none of their material be used on the BBC's Persian service. Those restrictions do apply to all international media organizations who get visas to work briefly in Iran. A little earlier, I spoke to Nawal and to Jasmine. Firstly, Nawal reminded us what happened on that day at the end of February.
8: Oh, it was an awful, awful day. It was just a few hours after the war had started and the US and Israel started attacking Iran. And, you know, as soon as it started, the head teacher in this school, the Shajara Tayyiba school, told teachers to call the parents of the children who were in the classes and said everyone needs to pick up their kids. You know, some parents made it in time and picked up their kids and others didn't. The attack happened and, as you said, 120 children were killed as well as 26 parents and teachers. It was a very tragic day.
0: And Noel, you and Jasmine and Jack went to the school. What did you all see when you got there?
8: You know, I'd read so much about this attack and looked at all the satellite imagery and OSINT work that had been done on it. But it's only when you go to the scene that you really kind of, you know, the magnitude of what happened really sinks in. You know, we walked around the building. You could see the desks that the children used to study on. You could see their paintings on the wall, the writing of homework that was once done. And also, you know, there was still drilling happening. There was one child whose parents, you know, still hasn't been found. This is over 4 months on, and they're still looking for remains of him. There were parents and teachers that come on a daily basis to the site to pray for those lost. And you can still feel that the mourning, you know, that it's still very raw, and they're all trying to support each other. One teacher we met, 33-year-old Amina Nadimi, she walked us through what was left of her classroom. She had taught first grade for over 6 years, and she described the moment she realized her pupils were trapped beneath the rubble.
10: I thought, why are they coming here? There's no one inside. Everyone has fled. I didn't know they were all under the rubble.
0: Do we know why the school was hit?
8: You know, what we do know is that it has been a school for over 10 years. It had multiple pages on Facebook with its address and with pictures and videos of the students who went there. But it stood next to a site that had once been used by the IRGC, the Iranian Revolutionary Guards Corps. And that was once an active military base, but we were told that for the last 10 years it hasn't been. And we spoke to residents in the area who said they haven't seen any military activity for many, many years. And one person we spoke to was someone who was the first at the scene. He worked for the Red Crescent. It was someone who was sourced for us independently by our independent producer that worked with us in Iran. And we questioned him about this too, and this is what he told us.
11: The place of the army and everything that was near here is changed many years ago.
12: Can I ask you, you know, recovering from seeing something like that must be really hard.
11: Yes, for sure.
12: How has that been like for you?
11: It was very hard, actually. Even in my sleeps, even in my dreams, I couldn't sleep for a few days. And when I close my eyes, even nowadays, I just remember these things that I have seen here. It's very hard for me.
0: How have The parents, those who've lost the kids they loved the most, how have they reacted?
13: I mean, I'll tell you about the parents in a minute, but, you know, we traveled across Iran and we spoke to people from different, you know, people from different parts of that political spectrum, people who are with the regime and anti-regime, and everyone brought Mihnab up. It's something that's unified the entire country in grief. And then you go to the cemetery where these young children have been buried, and there are rows after rows of neat graves, really small graves of children with their pictures on top. There are siblings who are sitting beside their brothers and sisters that were killed too soon, too early. And one of the mothers I met, Masume, she goes to visit her 9-year-old daughter, Sateya. She was killed in this attack. And, you know, what she told me will stay with me forever.
14: The school had gone. There was only the smell of smoke and children's hair. I saw a hand, a foot. They had been torn to pieces. May Trump be destroyed. May he drown in the blood of these children. And may he be afflicted with such suffering that everyone hears about it.
0: The voice of a mother that you and your team spoke to. Jasmine, let's bring you in. You're the team's producer, and that means you're in charge of the organization of the team. How does that work in Iran, and in this case in Mihnab?
15: It is incredibly hard to get access to Iran. This is a story that we've been trying to cover for over a year. We were talking about this last July. But when everything sort of kicked off in February, we began really pursuing our visas every day. And when we asked if we could visit the school site in Mihnab, we did feel as though that sort of expedited the process. It was a story that the regime wanted us to cover. And this is a story, as Nawal says, that has united the whole country. You know, these children's faces are seen all across Iran on billboards in the capital, they're online. As you approach the school, there are, you know, huge photographs of the children's eyes. It's a story that everyone is talking about, and it definitely was one of the reasons why we were able to get our visas issued and we were able to make that journey to Mihnab. It's also a huge place, and so just the logistics of traveling across it is incredibly time consuming. We were lucky that we had visas issued that were for a kind of longer duration than many other foreign outlets, and we had 2 weeks, but to cover that amount of ground is incredibly challenging as well.
13: I mean, just to add on, you know, ground to cover, we went to Tehran, and to get from Tehran to Mihnab, it's a 25-hour train. And then once you've gotten off the train in Bandar Abbas, which is where the Strait of Hormuz is, it's another couple of hours drive to Mihnab. I mean, you know, the logistics were incredibly difficult.
0: What can you understand by being at the scene that you can't understand by being here?
13: You know, Jasmine spoke about this. This had become the government's, you know, case to the world. Look, Washington sold you that they're going to be attacking military sites, but look what they've done. They've killed all these children. And it's really easy when you're far away to just see it as propaganda, because that's how they've used it. But these children were killed. This attack, it did happen. And I think when you're there and you see where they once sat and you meet their parents and you see their siblings, you know, it's terrible how it's being used, and it's terrible that these parents still haven't gotten justice or accountability as to who carried out this attack. But, you know, they've suffered a profound loss, and that's very real, no matter how it's been used afterwards.
0: BBC journalists Nawal Al-Maghafi and Jasmine Dyer, who, along with camera journalist Jack Garland, reported from Mihnab in Iran. Well, in Washington, Tom Bateman is the BBC's correspondent at the State Department. And Tom, I've seen you several times, I think, ask US officials about the investigation into the strike on the school in Mihnab. What is the Pentagon, the US Defense Department, currently saying?
16: Well, the Pentagon's line on this has not shifted since day one. And, you know, I was in the Pentagon in the first week asking the Defense Secretary, Pete Hegseth, was this a U.S. missile? What could they say about it? They must have had information because they have, you know, clearly extremely advanced information gathering when it comes to their military actions. And all he would say then simply was, it's under investigation. And I asked a whole series of questions persons once again this week to the Pentagon, got exactly the same answer nearly 5 months on. They say it is under investigation. I've asked Marco Rubio, the Secretary of State, same questions. I've asked the Chairman of the Joint Chiefs of Staff, Dan Kane, the same questions. And the answer is always either the same or not answering the question at all. The only person we've heard a bit more from on it is the President, Donald Trump. And again, I've asked him about that, this attack on Air Force One. He has kind of equivocated over the months, tended to say either he doesn't know about it, that he hasn't seen the report, the investigation, or to suggest without evidence that it could have been an Iranian missile. He at one point falsely stated that Iran had US Tomahawk missiles and suggesting that could have been to blame. I think the best information we have really has come from the fact that there has been an internal initial inquiry by the Pentagon, the top lines of which were leaked at the time, which found that the US investigators believe that it was likely this was a US missile.
0: Would the US publish the results of the formal investigation?
16: Well, they have said that they will release the results of the investigation, at the very least to members of Congress, when they've been pressed on that at various committees that Pete Hegseth has appeared at. Although, you know, even though they've been saying that from very early on and the questions have continued from members of Congress, still here we are nearly 5 months on and that the investigation has not been released. And I think that speaks to, you know, remember this, the scale of this is such that if this is confirmed to be a US strike, it will count as one of the worst cases of civilian deaths from US military action in the Middle East in around three decades. And it is, you know, I look back at several other instances where US strikes have killed large numbers of civilians previously over the last 30 years, and you have almost without exception had a much faster admission of responsibility, acknowledgement and or investigation into those attacks. Usually it's within the first few weeks afterwards, but certainly by about a month later you would know the US military would have acknowledged and given information about it.
0: It's interesting that our team was able to get access to Minab following the invitation of the Iranian authorities, and clearly it would be highly impractical for the US to go to Iran to investigate that strike. But has there been any discussion of an impartial international investigation in Minab?
16: Well, there is already a United Nations fact-finding mission for Iran, which has previously sought access over the Iranian authorities' brutal repression of their own people during the uprisings and the various protests there. They've always been denied access. They have said that they had sought access over the Minab attack, and they were denied that too. Now, the latest that we heard from them was some time ago, so it's not clear to me if that situation may have changed, but it certainly seems that so far there has been no granting of a United Nations team to go and access the site. And that is crucial, remember. And I think one of the things that caused, you know, one of the things that made this very problematic was because there was no, certainly there was no external independent access in the immediate aftermath of this strike. Those are crucial moments to look at things like remnants of war, of missile parts, to try and gather evidence about, to confirm if indeed this was a US strike. That would have been very, very important to do, but clearly, given the situation both on the ground and because of the nature of the Iranian government, that didn't take place.
0: Tom, while we have you on the line, looking at the Middle East as a whole, there may be three powers in that particular region, Iran, Saudi Arabia, and Israel. And Donald Trump has said that his deal, a nuclear deal with Saudi Arabia signed just a day ago, is now contingent on that country normalizing its ties with Israel. What do we know about that?
16: Well, this has been a really big surprise. It looks like a very sudden U-turn from President Trump, because this deal between the US and Saudi Arabia had been widely briefed by members of the administration before it took place yesterday, and then in its announcement. And during all of that, there was absolutely no mention at all of the deal being part of a broader condition that Saudi Arabia would recognize Israel and would normalize its relations with it, which has been a long-standing
17: desire of American administrations, both Republican and Democrat. There was a lot of criticism from some American lawmakers about the fact that Mr. Trump appeared to have dropped the leverage that he had over the Saudis to try and get them to do that in the form of cooperating with them on civil nuclear issues. There was also a lot of criticism within Israel, who particularly directed at Prime Minister Netanyahu, suggesting that he had lost his influence in Washington, that there wasn't going to be this normalization process, yet the Saudis were getting this huge concession from the Americans. And suddenly Mr. Trump has come out in the last few hours and said, no, that Saudi Arabia does have to join the so-called Abraham Accords, it has to recognize Israel in order for us to give them this nuclear support. Now, crucially, we haven't heard from the Saudis yet about where this leaves the deal, because potentially the scuppers a deal that President Trump had announced, or the administration at least had announced yesterday. Caroline Levitt, the White House spokeswoman, in the last hour or so has been asked about this and has said, well, Donald Trump has always called for Saudi Arabia to normalize relations with Israel, so it's not a change, but very clearly this is a very sudden change in terms of the way this announcement has been managed.
0: Tom Bateman, our State Department correspondent in Washington, many thanks. And of course, our journalists will continue to ask questions about that deal. And Saudi Arabia has in the past said that it would not recognize the state of Israel without the establishment of a viable Palestinian state. I'm James Reynolds. This is Outside Source on the BBC World Service. Please do stay with us.
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3: BBC News with Sue Montgomery. President Trump has said a deal for the United States to develop nuclear energy in Saudi Arabia is now contingent on the country normalizing relations with Israel. The apparent U-turn comes just a day after the agreement was signed. There's been no comment from Riyadh. President Trump has also threatened to inflict punishment against Yemen's Houthi rebels following strikes on oil tankers in the Red Sea. Oil prices have topped $100 a barrel for the first time since May. A bipartisan bill is to be considered by US lawmakers to try to prevent advanced AI models causing catastrophic harm. The legislation would grant powers to order AI firms to shut down models that put human life at risk. The man sacked last week as Ukraine's defense minister has said he won't accept any other position in the government. Mikhailo Fedorov thanked President Zelensky for offering other roles, but said defense was the only ministerial position where someone could shape the course of the war. The governor of the Palestinian Monetary Authority, which serves as a central bank for the West Bank and Gaza, has warned the Palestinian financial system is on a cliff edge. Israeli banks have said they will end critical transactions within weeks. French officials have deployed military vehicles and helicopters in the southwest of the country, where wildfires have scorched forests, farmland and vineyards. 120 British millionaires have written to the government asking to be taxed more, saying it would lead to more equal society. The death's been reported of Japanese militant Kozo Okamoto, who in 1972 carried out a deadly attack on an Israeli airport in support of Palestinians. He had been living in the Lebanese capital, Beirut. BBC News.
0: 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More than 70 nations and territories are set to be represented at the 2026 Commonwealth Games in Glasgow. The opening ceremony is taking place a little later today. Our sports reporter, Shabnam Yunus-Jewell, joins us from a fan park in Glasgow. Shabnam, Glasgow stepped in to host this event after Australia dropped out, and at one point it looked like there might not be any games at all. Is it then a minor victory that the games are even taking place?
1: Yeah, absolutely, James. It is indeed, because 2 years ago, it was all a big question mark, really, about whether the Games would manage to go ahead, because the state of Victoria in Australia said that their costs were spiralling and they could no longer hold these Games. And yeah, as you say, in stepped Glasgow, a city that's experienced at holding major events. It's had the Commonwealth Games here back in 2014 and already had the infrastructure here, decided not to build any new venue. But of course, because they didn't have as much time to get everything ready, they only had a couple of years to source everything out. It's a pared back game, so it's a smaller games. There's fewer athletes, there's fewer sports, etc. But the main thing is they are going ahead. And like you say, the opening ceremony is tonight. I'm in one of the big parks in Glasgow, Kelvin Grove Park, where there's a great setup here. It's just going to open shortly. I can smell the barbecue. There's a big screen. The music's already going. And yeah, I think the excitement's building now for these games, even though they've been a little bit overshadowed by the World Cup.
0: Yeah, they have. It's perhaps unfortunate timing. Is a mini games, though, still as exciting to everyone in Glasgow as a maxi games were in 2014?
1: I think they will be once they get started. I don't think the buzz has been quite the same, A, because of the World Cup happening and the Tartan Army being out over there and showing what party people that they
0: drinking
1: are.
0: Drinking all but the
1: I
0: beer
1: think
0: in Boston.
1: That party atmosphere. Exactly. Well, there's plenty of beer here, and I think that same party atmosphere is going to start here now. I think that it hasn't been the same buzz as 2014. There's a lot of work going on in Glasgow City Centre as well, a lot of refurbishment, and they haven't been able to stop that for the game. So it sort of doesn't feel quite as ready as it was probably back in 2014. Not as much money's been spent on it, etc. But there are still tickets available. Lots of the big events have sold out, the athletics, the swimming, the cycling, but there are still tickets available. And I think now, as I come out into the city, and I've been here for a couple of days now, and I come into places like this and I see how many people have gathered here, I see that the excitement is building. And I think from day one tomorrow, as soon as this opening ceremony happens tonight, people are going to become aware of what's happening in their city.
0: The opening ceremony at the World Cup and the closing ceremony featured, you had Shakira, BTS, Madonna, Justin Bieber. I don't know if they were available this week to travel to Glasgow. If not, who's Glasgow got?
1: They've got a few Scottish acts, some big ones actually. They've got Tom Walker, Katie Tunstall, and then we're going to have royalty here as well. We're going to have Britain's King and Queen here to add to the proceedings. So it's promising to deliver a fitting Scottish welcome for all involved this year.
0: Shabnam Yunus-Jewell, thank you so much for joining us. Well, how relevant then are the Commonwealth Games, given the fact that this has been essentially an emergency games put on at short notice with fewer events than normal? Just before we came on air, we brought together sports reporters from Commonwealth countries. Trishana McGowan spoke to us from Jamaica. Toleleke Mganga spoke from South Africa. And Jonathan Healy from the Australian broadcaster ABC is in Glasgow. Starting with Trishana then, on the view from Jamaica on these games.
21: We are now at the stage where the country is just waiting to see the action get on the way, and then they will get fully into the mood of supporting our netballers, our track and field athletes as they compete.
0: Is the country sending its biggest stars to Glasgow?
21: Some of the biggest stars made it known that they're not available, but we're so rich in talent that the athletes that are coming to represent us, I like to think that they too are some of the big stars, because with Jamaica's track and field, for example, you never know oftentimes who will come out on top, even at our national championships. So I love the team that is being sent. These are some athletes that would make the Olympic team as well as the World Championships team. So we are still in for great representation across the various disciplines. The same for netball. I think, you know, for example, in our netball, some of the bigger names that's missing, it's one either due to injury or maternity leave, Janelle Fowler-Reed, that represents us over there in Australia. So for me, Shamira Sterling-Humphrey, one of the best defenders now in the world, the duo with Latanya Wilson, Jodian Ward, these women are coming. Shanice Beckford, she's also there for the Sunshine Girls as the vice captain. So we have a very solid team.
0: Thanks, Trishana. Let's cross to South Africa and Tolakele. What is the view in South Africa about the Commonwealth Games?
2: I think much like Trishana, for us as well, it's not a big event in the build-up to it, because we tend to get distracted by so many other things. And there are other multi-sport events that we do regard as more important. Ultimately, the Olympics is the one that all of us wait for 4 years. But just like Jamaica, when you know there's a South African flag involved, the fans and the supporters will get behind it. And I think a key indicator of that was the fact that Bayanda Walaza set a new personal record in running the 100 meters during the week. Then people were like, oh, why is he not at the Commonwealth Games? Then you forget that there's actually a whole qualifying process in order for the track stars or the swimmers to get involved in such a competition. And it's only then when it starts to click to people, because you're watching some of our athletes kind of starting to set personal best times. They're running a lot more. So you're thinking to yourself, what's the next big event? And nobody ever thinks to themselves, oh, I can't wait to see X athletes running at the Commonwealth Games.
0: Is there a set of sports that South Africans are particularly interested in at the Commonwealth Games?
2: Listen, with athletics, you will always have South Africans waking up in the middle of the night to watch it. Thankfully, the hours are much better this time around.
0: Yeah.
2: Because I will never forget when Wade van Niekerk ran in Rio. We all woke up at 3:30, and after like a minute, you were like,
0: that 400 meter, wow, yes, the world record one. Oh, that was incredible.
2: It's like 3:30 in the morning. What do we do now for the rest of the day? So we will be there, especially with Akani Simbini.
0: Simbini in the 100 metres. He's a legend.
2: He's unbelievably loved in this country. There's not even words to describe how much he means to the sport. And especially when he finally got that silver medal in the relay last year at the Olympic Games, it was kind of like all of us were saying, finally, the sport that you've given so much has given something back to you. So it is someone like Akani Simbini within the track. In the pool, yes, it's a post-Tatiana Schoonmaker era, but I think it's a chance for other swimmers to kind of raise their hand and show what they do. Pete Kutsia is someone that we'll be looking out for. With the netball, England, Australia, and New Zealand.
0: I heard that.
2: One day, even Jamaica, one day we will be better than you. But we also know that our netball team is very strong. So there are specific track meets and specific events where we look at them and we like, we can get a medal out of that. But also, I also think with an eye on the next Olympic game, it's also just a chance to introduce some new faces to say, hey, in 2 years, if you give them the proper support, if you back them properly, they will be winning medals for South Africa as well.
0: I can feel some of the excitement that you have about some of those athletes. That's very contagious. And Jonathan, you, of all the three guests in our conversation, you're the one who is in Glasgow. I'll come to the Australian team at the moment. Firstly, what's it like being there?
4: Yeah, I think the buzz has really picked up. The way that people can switch from World Cup mode into caring about the Commonwealth Games. Look, I mean, as you said, the lead up has been mixed, I think is probably the fair way to put it. And things seem to have happened in a bit of a rush towards the end. But the hype of an Olympics is obviously very, very different compared to a Commonwealth Games, where I think there is a level of casualness to it, where people are not so much losing their minds with excitement as they are like, this is just a great thing that's on in and around the city.
0: And Jonathan, it's interesting because given that you're from Australia, that was the country which did pull out of hosting these games for a number of reasons. Victoria decided that it wasn't going to host. Does that still have a lingering effect for Australia?
4: Definitely. More so in Victoria. I think that most of the money was put in by their state government, and I think that was very tough for them to see millions of our taxpayer dollars, and then all of a sudden you pull out when it becomes a bit too expensive. It would be one thing if you were then saving that money, but they are still paying that money to Glasgow organisers anyway. Victoria is in the red regardless. I think the thing that maybe for the wider audience makes it a little bit easier to swallow is that the Olympics are coming. If you're looking for an excuse to get to a massive international sporting event, there are a couple around the corner.
0: Jonathan, when I grew up watching the Commonwealth Games every 4 years, it was Australia scooping up medal after medal after medal in all of those games. Is the country still as powerful as it's ever been in the Commonwealths?
4: I think so. I hesitate because it feels arrogant. It's not me winning the medals. It's these other people who put in so much hard work. But the real excitement is with the athletics team at the moment. It's in this sort of beginning of a new golden generation, and people are just so invested. And I think a big thing is with the advent of streaming, they can actually watch these athletes compete around the world year round. So it's not something that you have to wait, you know, 4 years or 2 years for at an Olympics or a Commonwealth Games. You can watch Diamond League meets and you can get to know these guys. And people are really, really invested in that track and field team for sure.
0: One thing that differentiates the Commonwealth Games from the Olympic Games is that smaller territories and nations have their own teams in the Commonwealths, and in particular Norfolk Island, a territory of Australia, is sending lawn bowlers to the Games. Do they hope to win, Jonathan?
4: They've won the two bronze medals in their history, one in 1994 and one in 2018. So not bad for a territory of 2,000 people. I can't do the maths on the per capita, but
0: per capita that's pretty good.
4: Yeah, I think that's one of the beauties of the Commonwealth Games is you do see those small territories not only succeed, but you get to see people from those territories repping their flags, which they don't always get to do.
0: And Jonathan, we appreciate you struggling on with a pretty crackly mobile phone line to explain to our audience. Jonathan's speaking to us from the Media Centre, which is now being used by plenty of journalists reporting on the Games. To all of you, to Trishana, to Lakele and Jonathan, do the Games, the Commonwealth Games, need an entire reinvention? They're coming in the aftermath of the World Cup, where people are sometimes taking a breather from 24-hour sports. They're dwarfed by the Olympics. A lot of athletes are not turning up. Is a rethink needed in order to stop the crisis of who's going to host it happening all the time?
5: I do think so. I believe that when the Commonwealth Games should have been held coming out of the pandemic, since the appetite for sports lovers changed. And I think that the Commonwealth Games, I'm not sure if it could be held during an Olympic year where it's maybe held earlier, so that, you know, you can see where, or just a year before Olympic Games or a major world championship, so the momentum can carry over into the following year. I mean, we are coming out of a world championship here, of course, but you said it best. We are batting against coming out of the World Cup, immediately outside of the World Cup. You know, so those things I think we need to be a little bit more strategic with. I think the timing is important. And why the timing is important, a lot of the athletes are really fatigued, if we're being honest, because since the pandemic, it's been championship after championship after championship. So I think, again, this time you find that many of those top stars, for example, would want to take a breather ahead of preparing for the major cycle, which is to come for them, or the World Championships, as well as Olympic Games, LA 2028. You know, so I think just how we look to where we place ourselves on the calendar in the future is extremely important.
2: And just to add on Trishana's point, I think it's a timing issue where, yes, we're off a World Cup, but also for South Africa and the African continent as well. We're also now switching attention to the Women's Africa Cup of Nations. So within that week, you as a South African are kind of trying to simmer down from what you've just seen happen at a World Cup. But now you're being asked to kind of divide your attention between these two sports, because we always speak about ensuring that we support, especially women's sports. So we get there and we're like, okay, if I'm watching this in the morning and then I have the Commonwealth Games later in the evening, when am I actually having time to do other things? Because as a supporter, you cannot fully give and learn about your athletes and whatever teams are involved in such events. When there's just too many events, a lot of people would rather say, actually, I'll just ignore it and I'll stick to waiting for club football or whenever a world championship is on the horizon, or rather wait until the Olympics, because they still ultimately view it as a bigger event than the Commonwealth Games. But also, so on the other side, if especially within the South African context, if you're an athlete, for example, when you look at our wheelchair basketball team, they don't get the coverage that they deserve, because basketball is just not a sport that's really gripped a lot of South Africans. So they'll look at a Commonwealth Games and say, okay, this is our chance to really perform on the big stage, to finally get people to know our names, because realistically, we're not strong enough to qualify for an Olympics or a Paralympics in this instance. So they look at it as a chance to really promote themselves.
4: Yeah, and I would say with the scheduling, they're in a really tricky spot, because as you say, that there, where are the windows, you know? And obviously what is one window for South Africa or for Jamaica may not be a window for Australia. I know once the Commonwealth Games ends, Australia sort of heads, well, they're playing a couple of tests, cricket tests against Bangladesh. Mm. Then it's straight into the football finals in both our club seasons. We've got a women's league going on.
2: Even with rugby, there's the great rivalry series coming up for South Africa and New Zealand. Even that is taking away attention.
4: And the Wallabies are playing something like 15 tests in the latter half of this year. So trying to actually squeeze in trying to squeeze it into a window is difficult, as you know, it's hard enough doing it just around Australian sport, and then you factor in, you know, 70 odd other nations. What's encouraging from Commonwealth sport is that they're not burying their head in the sand. I've heard the president, Donald Rakare, speaking about it and saying, look, we need to take measures to make sure that this is viable, you know, economically sustainable, climate sustainable, sustainable for athletes. And we're going to be talking to athletes and seeing, look, what do you want? What actually makes this work for you? And obviously there's broadcast considerations and financial considerations mixed into that.
0: When you look at major sporting championships around the world, they're either global, like the World Cup or the Olympics, or they're regional based on a particular part of the world, the European championships, the African championships, or so on. But the Commonwealths are different. They're based on varying forms of historical relationship with the United Kingdom. Does that work as a concept for a Games? Jonathan.
4: I think it's a fascinating one, and it's something that while I'm here, I definitely want to have a look at. I mean, we were saying before about somewhere like Norfolk Island getting to represent, you know, their people and fly their flag. You could say the same sort of thing for Scotland and Wales and you know, people who actually get a chance to be a part of Team Scotland rather than Team GB. And you know, a lot of countries have very fraught histories with empire. You know, it was called the Empire Games once upon a time. So it is a fascinating and in, you know, in 2026, the amount of stuff that we know about the world and the amount that, you know, we are reckoning with our own history, it is an interesting question that why Commonwealth? Why is this the event? Why is this the sort of moniker that we are all connected by? And it's an enjoyable event, but when you look at the sort of impetus behind it, I think there are some questions that need to be and are being asked.
2: The only time we ever really hear about the Commonwealth Games is when a state is telling us that they cannot host the Games. We know exactly what's happening with the Los Angeles Games, because they're always telling us that, oh, this city is going to be doing that. This is a new sporting code that they're going to be introducing. These are some of the big names that are coming out of retirement to make sure that they're getting involved. For even a South African context, apart from when the Team South Africa was named and the kit itself was launched, which was all done on the same day, it didn't come with the fanfare and the hoopla that we normally used to when we know that, on this day in July, this is when Team South Africa for the Olympics is going to come about. So they've also got to use the big names, the stars that they have, to push the story of what the Commonwealth Games is. Yes, there is conversations that need to be had about how come we do have a Commonwealth Games, and those are going to be political issues that always arise. With the World Cup, with the FIFA event, with the UEFA event, those are always things that are always discussed. But as a Commonwealth, how are you branding yourself to the rest of the world to make this an event that you want to make sure that the best of the best athletes are showing up and making it exciting for the people that will be watching?
0: Tolakele Mganga, Trishana McGowan and Jonathan Healy, all sports reporters covering the Commonwealth Games in Glasgow, in Scotland.

0: This is Outside Source on the BBC World Service. To Sri Lanka now. The country is currently fighting its worst dengue outbreak in nearly a decade. It's even deployed military drones to scan for stagnant pools of water on rooftops and other mosquito breeding sites. Dengue fever, which is spread to humans from mosquitoes, is common in tropical climates. We have a message to play from someone who has had the fever in the past.
1: Hi, my name is Krishni and I'm from Sri Lanka. So I'm 40 years old and I first got dengue in 2015. And let me tell you, it is not fun. It is not fun at all. I got corona for about 36 hours and corona can honestly hold my beer because dengue is way worse. And in 2015, when we got it, the hospitals could not cope with it because there were so many patients. And then this time around, it's just as bad. And honestly, we need a vaccination for dengue because dengue is incredibly bad. And the thing is, the second time I got it, I didn't even know I had it. And I was so sick and I was sure not cope with it because there were so many patients. And then this time around, it's just as bad. And honestly, we need a vaccination for dengue because dengue is incredibly bad. And the thing is, the second time I got it, I didn't even know I had it. And I was so sick and I was shivering and my body aches, my lower back aches. Like you can't eat, you can't drink, you can't.

0: currently facing severe nationwide dengue outbreak, with more than 79,000 cases reported to date. The number of deaths reported so far is 57. More than 23,000 patients have been reported this month alone. Major hospitals in areas including Colombo, Gampa, and Matara are overflowing with the dengue patients. Authorities have taken many measures to combat dengue situation. Sri Lanka Air Force recently deployed military drones to scan for stagnant pools of water on rooftops and other mosquito breeding sites in Colombo area. According to the Sri Lanka's National Dengue Control Unit, the recent cyclone Gitwa is directly responsible for the major spike in dengue infections. The storm scattered the debris across the island, creating millions of hidden water collecting cavities that serve as a perfect breeding ground for the mosquitoes. The recent monsoon rains, particularly in Colombo and Gampa, have left behind massive unmanaged pools of water. It is precisely such factors that have contributed to the increase of the spread of dengue. They have taken some measures to destroying mosquito breeding sites. That is one of the major primary measures taken by the authorities. Volunteer cleanup programs have been organized in almost every area throughout the country.
1: BBC Sampath Dissanayake in Colombo. Well, we turn to Ukraine now. The popular former defense minister, Mykhailo Fedorov, who was dismissed by President Zelensky a week ago, has turned down the chance to serve in other positions in the government. Our diplomatic correspondent, Paul Adams, is in the capital, Kyiv. Why has he turned down other posts?
2: Well, his view, James, is that there are only three positions worth having in Ukraine in government if you are going to influence the course of the war: the presidency, the Ministry of Defense, or the commander-in-chief. He's not angling for the presidency or the commander-in-chief, but he does want his old job back because he believes that it is only there, with a ministry at his disposal, that he can continue to drive the sort of reforms and innovations that he has become synonymous with. And so it is clear that if Mr. Zelensky thought that this spat or this crisis was over, it isn't. He's trying desperately to get Mr. Fedorov back, offering him other positions, including a deputy prime ministerial position for military innovation. But Mr. Fedorov is not having any of it.
1: Is Mr. Zelensky then likely to say, OK, you get your old job back?
2: I think that's pretty unlikely, to be honest. I mean, that would represent a pretty humiliating U-turn. I mean, the president has already been forced to bow to popular pressure and sack the commander-in-chief, Alexander Sirsky, and replace him with a much younger general, General Mykhailo Dupraty, very much to Mr. Fedorov's liking. But I think that's probably as much in the way of concessions as President Zelensky feels inclined to do at the moment. I think he thinks that if he were to reinstate Mr. Fedorov at the Ministry of Defense, that would further undermine his own presidential credibility.
1: For in a bit years into the war then, what does it say about the way President Zelensky is governing?
2: Well, his critics say that it is not a good sign, that anyone who emerges as a potential rival, even if they don't immediately present that prospect, he will push them to one side. That was the story with the popular former commander-in-chief, General Zaluzhny, who was made ambassador in London. And it appears to be the same thing going on with Mykhailo Fedorov. It's a difficult situation, and one brought on by, according to President Zelensky, the inability of General Sirsky and Mr. Fedorov to get along and coordinate together. In fact, not even able to sit in the same room, according to President Zelensky. So he was faced with an invidious choice. I think most Ukrainians, certainly young Ukrainians who identify with Mr. Fedorov, think that the president made the wrong choice at the beginning.
1: Our diplomatic correspondent in Kyiv, Paul Adams, thank you so much for joining us. Well, there's plenty of analysis on that power struggle, as I think it can be fairly described, in Ukraine on the Europe section of our BBC News website. And you can also check in on the progress of other stories as well, including the fact that oil prices have hit $100 for the first time since May. I'm James Reynolds. This has been Outside Source on the BBC World Service. Thank you so much for your company.
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2: Coming up next on the BBC World Service, it's Outlook with me, Celia Hatton. Sociologist Liu Jieyu set herself an enormous task to try to understand three generations of Chinese families and what shaped them. Over almost a decade, she spoke to hundreds of people about relationships, work, children, and even their secret love affairs.
3: These affairs were revealed to me after several years, so that's why it was shocking.
2: It started as a research project, but slowly she became invested in their lives.
3: During the interview, she started crying. And that's the moment I felt extremely inadequate as a researcher, because I feel I collected their story, but I couldn't really change their life in any way. So I felt really, really sad. How could I respond? I just felt so inadequate.
2: And was rocked by a revelation in her own family. Meet Liu Jieyu, China's secret keeper, after the news.
4: BBC News with Sue Montgomery. President Trump says a deal for the US to develop nuclear energy in Saudi Arabia is now contingent on it recognizing Israel by joining the Abraham Accords. The apparent U-turn comes just a day after the agreement was signed. Here's Jeremy Bowen.
5: The Saudis have been, like all of the Gulf allies of the US, rather disgruntled, to put it mildly, that alliance with the United States, far from making them safer, has put them in Iran's firing line since the war began with the American and Israeli attacks on Iran on the 28th of February. So seeing this now, thinking they had a deal, it's been negotiated over a period of years. Nuclear deals are very complex. So I think there will be some consternation in Riyadh at the moment and thinking, what on earth is going on?
4: President Trump has threatened to inflict major military punishment on Yemen's Houthi rebels following their strikes on oil tankers in the Red Sea. Mr. Trump said their backers, Iran, would also face consequences. With the ripples from the Iran war spreading, oil prices have topped $100 for the first time since May. Samira Hussein is in New York.
6: Now that this is starting again, we're back to seeing some pressures on oil reserves. That's going to start really quickly. And you already saw, based on the meeting of ASEAN countries, already countries there talking about just how much pressure there are on Southeast Asian countries. And now you're just going to see a lot more of that, not only on Southeast Asian countries, but anybody who gets oil coming from the Middle East, particularly Saudi Arabia.
4: A bipartisan bill is to be considered by the U.S. House of Representatives to try to prevent advanced AI models going rogue and causing catastrophic harm. Here's Chris Vallance.
7: The AI Kill Switch Act would require developers of autonomous AI systems to ensure there is a way to shut them down should there be a so-called loss of control scenario that put human life or the economy at risk. The bipartisan bill follows an incident in which an advanced OpenAI system capable of completing tasks autonomously, known as an AI agent, decided to hack another tech platform, Hugging Face, in an effort to complete a test of its cyber capabilities. Democrat Ted Lieu, one of the two proposers of the bill, wrote on X that this is urgent, common sense legislation to address the problem of an advanced AI model that has gone rogue and escaped its guardrails.
4: The man sacked just over a week ago as Ukraine's defense minister has said he won't accept any other position in the government. Mikhailo Fedorov thanked President Zelensky, but said defense was the only ministerial position where someone could shape the course of the war. World News from the BBC. The Palestinian Authority says two young Palestinians have been killed by Israeli forces in the north of the occupied West Bank. In conflicting reports, the IDF says an Israeli civilian fatally shot the two men after they allegedly stabbed another Israeli. The incident followed a fire near the village of Beit Furik and an illegal Israeli settlement. Both sides have blamed each other for the blaze. Palestinian witnesses have described Israeli forces subsequently entering the area and shooting, preventing Palestinian fire crews from reaching the blaze. French officials have deployed military vehicles and helicopters in the southwest of the country, where raging wildfires have scorched forests, farmland and vineyards. More than 20,000 residents and tourists have been evacuated in the Gironde region. 120 British millionaires have written to the government asking to be taxed more. The group, including the broadcaster and former footballer Gary Lineker and the filmmaker Richard Curtis, say it would lead to a more equal society and devolve wealth and power from the very richest. They support a 2% wealth tax on assets of over £10 million. The musician Brian Eno is one of those involved in the proposal.
8: It has to be systemic. It has to be a change in the whole system of how we think about wealth. And I think people are ready for that now, as they've seen wealth polarizing society between the incredibly, amazingly rich people that we see in some cases and the very, very many and ever increasing number of poor people.
4: The Fields Medal, known as the Nobel Prize of Mathematics, has been awarded to two Chinese mathematicians, one Canadian and an American, Hong Wang and Yu Deng, American John Pardon, and Canada's Jacob Zimmerman are this year's recipients. BBC News.
9: Hello, welcome to Outlook, where we like to reveal personal stories from all over the world. I'm Celia Hatton. Today, I'm speaking to someone who was also fascinated by the intimate details of the lives of others. And even though she didn't mean for it to happen, she's become a keeper of secrets, some really dramatic, some heartbreaking. Liu Jieyu is a sociology professor at SOAS University in London, and she specializes in life history projects. She's conducted in-depth interviews with hundreds of people across her native country, China. For nearly a decade, her subjects, more than 330 of them across the length and breadth of the country, have told her about their intimate lives, love, marriage, work and children, and some of the toughest times they've ever experienced.
3: She gave birth to a daughter, and then as soon as her mother-in-law heard about this news, that it turned out to be a girl, so they just left. They left the hospital. I left her alone.
9: Some of the stories Jieyu has collected sound almost worthy of a Chinese soap opera, with cruel in-laws, unfaithful spouses, and bitter daughters-in-law. But of course, as an academic, she's bound not to reveal her subjects' identities. She also can't tell one family member what another person has said about them. The details of their stories are kept private. As a result, this very composed researcher has taken on another role she didn't expect. Subjects have confessed things to her that they wouldn't even tell their nearest and dearest. Jieyu has become their confidant.
3: These affairs were revealed to me after several years. So that's why it was shocking when they trusted me, or when they sometimes they treated me as a family friend or their own friend. They started confiding me these stories they never confiding to any other member of their family.
9: And she was rocked by stories from her own grandmother.
3: I found out a lot of things about their childhood. I feel very sorry for her because the childhood she describes is really kind of suffering.
9: All this has given Jieyu real insight into how people in China's cities and villages have been living over three generations into their private lives. She's wrapped these stories and what she's learned about the bigger picture about Chinese families into a book. It was the most ambitious project she'd ever taken on.
3: I wanted to explore how the intimate lives of Chinese family have changed since 1949. So because the project aims to cover the last seven decades, so I decided to interview three generations of Chinese families, both urban families and rural families. This is something that hasn't been done before.
9: Since the Communist Revolution in 1949, Chinese families had to adapt to huge changes. In a way, they were all part of a massive social experiment. In the 1950s and 60s, both men and women were mobilized to work in factories and on collective farms, which meant several families lived and worked together in state-organized work units.
10: In industry, as on the land, women worked on equal terms with the men for the first time in Chinese history. The communists believe that not a single person's work should be wasted.
9: When Mao Zedong died, things changed again. China opened up to foreign business and in 1980 imposed the one-child policy to limit population growth.
11: By the middle of the next century, if China's families have an average of three children, there will be starvation. However, with one child per family, the standard of living doubles.
12: So now there's a desperate effort underway to control the population, to limit families to just one child.
9: Since then, China has become a global superpower, undergoing the biggest economic transformation in human history.
13: Shanghai is one of the world's fastest growing cities, and these are the people building the skyscrapers and assembling the goods to be shipped from its port.
9: While most of Jieyu's generation wanted to take part in this economic miracle by studying business or finance, she wanted to understand it. Her interest in sociology was sparked when she got her first job in China and discovered that the workplace wasn't quite as equal as she'd been led to believe.
3: A lot of the things I learned at the university or school level, that women can do whatever a man can do, is much more a rhetoric rather than reality. In the first workplace I was in after the university, I was really shocked by the way women were treated there. I mean, it's a state-owned company and a white-collar place. I was in the section of trade and marketing. But I feel a lot of times women were there for amusement, or a lot of times I just feel they are there not because of their ability, but because they are a woman. I remember very vividly during these kind of business negotiations, I was asked to sit there, just look pretty. I mean, when I was growing up, I was always the top in the class in terms academically. So I always thought, as long as I study hard, I can do everything and anything I want. But actually, it was not that when we actually entered the workplace.
9: You were almost treated like a decoration?
3: A decoration, yes, something like that. They were asked about your boyfriend and your family background. It's not who you are, it's like who you are associated with that matters more. So I think there is quite a shock from the university setting to the workplaces.
9: Jieyu decided to go back to university to study that gender discrimination more closely. It was the year 2000 and China had opened up to foreign companies. State-owned businesses had to become more efficient, leading to mass job losses.
3: At that time, China experienced dramatic social transformations. I think by 2002, around 60 million of state workers pushed out of work.
9: At that time, though, Chinese cities were booming, mm-hmm. weren't they? A lot of private companies were doing really well.
3: But these private companies targeted the young professional women and then pushed all the older women out of the workplace. That's how I decided to a life history project on these older women workers who are the first cohort growing up in socialist China. I want to study how they become so vulnerable to these economic restructuring in the late 1990s.
9: Wow, so interviewing these older workers. I assume you were pretty young at the time. How old were you when you started this technique?
3: At the time, I was only 22.
9: 22.
3: So these women were like my mother's generation. There was an interview. I think we talked about maybe 4 or 5 hours. And the lady told me all kinds of stories of living in the urban work unit. She talked about she had a quarrel with her daughter. And then because at the time, the socialist era, the work unit not only is a workplace, but it's also a residential compound, which literally means that your neighbors are your co-workers. So she had a quarrel with her daughter. But then when she went back to work, the gossip about her quarreling daughter has spread to the to everyone in the work unit because the neighbors are co-workers.
14: Imagine you have a fight with one of your family members and then everyone at work knows the next day. I mean,
3: exactly, that's the case. And some of the women using kind of strategy like a silent quarrel or hushed voice when they're quarreling.
14: Wow. Did you feel at the time that you were learning things that no one had ever said before, that they were confiding in you?
3: I think, yes, I got the sense. They said sometimes, they said, oh, I haven't told my daughter about this, but I'm telling you. A lot of the very intimate details, their work life and family life, were shared with me. So I was privileged in that sense.
14: Obviously, you successfully got your doctorate degree. Then your scope changed a bit, didn't it? You started looking beyond women to entire families. Can you tell me why family dynamics? What was so interesting about that?
3: Because during this life history interview, I give the women the chance to talk about their life. But when they talk about this work life, they will inevitably tell me about their family life. And there are lots of like negotiations with their mother-in-law and with their husband and with their only child.
14: Were there any instances you can remember that shocked you?
3: I remember very vividly, if she gave birth to a daughter, actually can aggravate the intergenerational relations in the family. Because these women, when they gave birth to their daughters, is the moment when the one-child policy came into place. So they were only allowed to have one child. And the gender of the child really mattered. And I remember there is a lady, she gave birth to a daughter, and then as soon as her mother-in-law heard about this news, that it turned out to be a girl, so they just left. They left the hospital and left her alone in the ward.
14: Because they were so disappointed.
3: Disappointed that it was a girl.
14: Oh, imagine the loneliness and how vulnerable you'd feel.
3: Yes. There are lots of stories about these experiences. That's maybe one of the reasons I wanted to interview different generations. I wanted to explore how the intimate lives of Chinese family have changed since 1949. So because the project aims to cover the last seven decades, so I decided to interview three generations of Chinese families.
14: Jie Yu herself was one of the first generation to be born under the one-child policy. She grew up in Nanjing, a major city in eastern China.
3: I had a very good memory of my childhood. I grew up with my grandparents because my maternal grandparents only have one child, my mother. Not because they don't want to, because they have some fertility issues, so they couldn't have more children. Because normally at that time, if my mother had a brother, or they will always prioritize the son's family. And the second reason is because purely for the educational purposes, because my grandparents live in the catchment area of very good schools.
14: But what was it like for you to live with your grandparents and not with your parents? Were you close with your parents still?
3: I saw my parents once a week. We have dinners and we do a lot of things during the weekend. But on everyday basis, I spend most of the time with my grandparents. So basically, I was kind of spoiled in that sense. And so carefree, didn't need to do any housework. As long as I focus my study, that's enough. And so in general, I had a very fond memory of my childhood. And also at that time, I think I grew up in the 1980s. I grew up with the kids who came from the same work unit as my grandparents. So we have a courtyard. I mean, in the summer, because we live in the compound, when it was very hot, we leave every family's door open. And also the everyday food was fabulous.
14: Tell me about it.
3: Yeah. Because at that time, there are still many in the urban families haven't got the fridge. So which means that the food are sourced everyday basis. So it's very fresh from the market.
14: You were an only child. You played with all the other children in the courtyard. I presume they also were only children. So you were really in that first generation of this national experiment in a way. Can you tell me about what it was like to grow up as an only child, and all your friends were only children as well, I would assume.
3: Yes, all the kids in that compound, as I grew up, all only child, because most urban citizens had to comply with that. At the time, I think there were quite contradictory feelings, to be honest. I think on one hand, I feel because I was the only child, so I can enjoy all the kind of best food or all best resources from the extended family. So I feel quite happy in that sense. But on the other hand, I think I do feel quite lonely. I think when I was little, I did wish if I could have a sibling.
14: Was it common to be brought up by grandparents?
3: It wasn't common in the 1980s, but it's very common now in the last 2 decades. It's basically 95% of the Chinese family will have involved grandparents in providing support. The reason why in the 1980s wasn't common, because my parents' generation, they normally have several siblings. So then grandparents don't have that capacity to provide these kind of detailed everyday care.
14: You know, it is a big part of your book where you mention these social experiments that China has gone through, or these massive shifts in policy that families have to contend with. Things like the one-child policy. When you think about what are the big social government policies that have impacted families, what would you take us through?
3: I think the most significant social policy that impact upon Chinese families' trajectories is the urban-rural divide. Since the 1950s, Chinese government focused upon the development of urban areas. So as a result of that decision, a lot of resources are prioritized on the development of the cities, the building of the cities, and providing welfare to the urban residents. A lot of the urban residents, they got a state pension since the 1950s, but the rural resident didn't get it until 2009. Do you see such a gap? The rural school has nothing to be compared with urban schools, and there's no hospital in rural village, only clinic. So again, everything is separate.
14: It's almost like there are two worlds.
3: Exactly. I think there are two types of citizens in the way.
14: So were you shocked then by what you saw when you traveled back and forth between the cities and the countryside?
3: Yes, I was truly shocked by the living conditions they were in. In 2011, there was no sanitary facilities. And then in 2019, the village situation still remained like this.
14: So basically, you're saying there's no indoor toilets?
3: That's the case.
14: In your fieldwork, one of the people that you met, and I remember you mentioning the poverty that she and her family were living in directly affected their family relations. I wonder if you can tell me a little bit about the first moment you met Grandma Chang.
3: Grandma Chang was bedbound, so I was led by her son to her bedroom. There was a black and white TV next to her bed, and the floor was very uneven and made of earth. And she was sitting on her bed, that was in winter at the time. She was have several layers of duvet on her. There was no heating at all. And the window was no glass, just paper, a brown paper.
14: Just paper to cover the window?
3: Cover the window. So that was the setting when I first saw. So we had a quite long interview. And during the interview, she started crying. And that's the moment I felt extremely inadequate as a researcher, because I feel I collected their story, but I couldn't really change their life in any way. So I felt really, really sad.
14: Let's just play a little bit of the interview of some of the words from Grandma Chang, and we can hear what she has to say.
15: I get angry easily, not about others, but with myself. It angers me that I can't move around. My children can't stay with me all the time. Otherwise, how can they work and make a living? When they leave, I cry. I don't cry in front of my children because I am well fed and looked after. But crying is no use. The best thing for everyone would be if I were dead. Tell me, what do I live for?
3: I mean, as a researcher, How could I respond? I just feel so inadequate at the moment. But I did talk to the villagers and talk to family members whether you can buy this
14: electric wheelchair.
3: They said it's not practical. The village roads are hugely uneven.
14: Can you tell me a little bit about Grandma Chang and her life?
3: She had four children, three sons and one daughter. But the youngest son died very young. And now her husband was her first initial carer. Then her husband suddenly diagnosed of the stomach cancer. And because her family was quite poor, they didn't have the money to send him to the county hospital. They have to resort to these traditional medicine because much cheaper. Unfortunately, all these treatments didn't succeed and her husband died. So after her husband died, her three children formed a rotation plan to provide care for her.
14: But the middle son really spent a lot of time trying to care for his mother, didn't he? He visited her 20 times a day.
3: That's true, yes. She actually most liked it, her middle son.
14: She had a favorite.
3: Yeah.
14: There was a lot of tension within Grandma Chang's family, wasn't there?
3: Yes, indeed. Because when her youngest son died, the younger son had managed to persuade Grandma Chang to give that housing estate promised to the elder son, to the younger son. So then the elder son's family held a grudge.
14: What was her relationship with her daughter-in-law?
3: The elder daughter-in-law really held her grudge. I was shocked because on another occasion, I talked to her. She said I wanted her to suffer.
14: Just to focus on the in-law relationship for a moment. Did you have that? Did you hear that a lot where there would be tension between someone and their in-laws, their mother-in-law, their father-in-law?
3: Yes, I heard a lot. This is the most common among the grandparent interviewees. Many of them talked about this friction with their mother-in-law. However, that friction really starting to kind of fade, especially in urban area. They are the one-child generation. Because many of them also got married with someone who from an only child family. They receive support from both families. So that relationship actually become better in a way.
14: Another trend that DAU's conversations have revealed is how childhood and parenting have changed in China. Her grandmother's generation grew up just trying to survive abject poverty. In the 1950s and 60s, when both parents had to work, children roamed free. Then, as parents migrated to cities for jobs, they left their children behind with their grandparents. And these days, many Chinese parents focus all their energies on their single child's education. This is why one of Jiayu's subjects, who she's named Ms. Guang, was not happy with the one-child policy being lifted just a few years ago in 2016. One child was quite enough hard work, thank you. Let's hear from Ms. Guang.
16: Times have changed. When we were children, we only needed to study hard. But nowadays, children have to acquire all kinds of skills in order to get ahead of the competition. The pressure on the children is so high. Now the government is advocating a two-child policy. But this is really detrimental to us women because not only do we have to carry the baby, but we also carry the burden of meeting all the child's future educational needs. For men, one more baby means just one more person to call them daddy. But for women, it isn't that simple.
14: And then we have the addition that her daughter and all the list of things that her daughter goes on to do.
3: Extracurricular activities.
14: Yeah.
3: Those clubs like maths, English, Chinese poetry, debating, carpentry, choir, canoeing, sailing, skiing, triathlon and horse riding.
14: So no wonder she wouldn't want a second child, though.
3: That's true. But also, I think another thing she was complaining is her husband came in to play with the daughter and then kind of pose himself as the playmate, which means that her husband became her daughter's emotional favorite, which she felt quite unfair.
14: What was it like for you to go back and forth between spouses in a marriage, to hear one person's side and then the other person's side?
3: If it's a friend, or I will start making jokes, I'll say, oh, your wife would be really tired, but I'm not allowed to do that. So in a way, I want to intervene, but I'm not allowed to intervene. So I listen to all these stories, but I never, in the interview, I never make any judgment.
14: After the break, Jieyu hears some shocking revelations about marriage and all its complications, and is shaken when she learns about her own grandmother's tough childhood. Stay with us. This is Outlook.
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21: 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Love Kathy and Morticia. Who signed off on this?
4: BBC News with Sue Montgomery. The White House has insisted that recognition of Israel was always one of the terms of the nuclear deal with Saudi Arabia, a day after the agreement was signed with no public reference to the condition. There's been no comment from Riyadh. President Trump has threatened to inflict punishment against Yemen's Houthi rebels following strikes on oil tankers in the Red Sea. Oil prices have topped $100 a barrel for the first time since May. A bipartisan bill is to be considered by US lawmakers to try to prevent advanced AI models causing catastrophic harm. The legislation would grant powers to order AI firms to shut down models that put human life at risk. The man sacked last week as Ukraine's defense minister has said he won't accept any other position in the government. Mikhailo Fedorov thanked President Zelensky for offering other roles, but said defense was the only ministerial position where someone could shape the war. The Palestinian Authority says two young Palestinians have been killed by Israeli forces in the north of the occupied West Bank. In conflicting reports, the IDF says an Israeli civilian fatally shot the two men after they allegedly stabbed another Israeli. French officials have deployed military vehicles and helicopters in the southwest of the country, where wildfires have scorched forests and farmland. Japan's upper house of parliament has decided to change its name in English to Senate because of concerns that how it's currently referred to abroad is confusing. It's been known as House of Councillors since the Second World War. The Fields Medal, known as the Nobel Prize of Mathematics, has been awarded to two Chinese mathematicians, one Canadian and an American. BBC News.
14: Welcome back to Outlook. I'm Celia Hatton. Today, we're hearing about one woman who set out to research family life in China and instead stumbled on a surprise second role as the keeper of some of her subjects' most intimate secrets. Sociology professor Liu Jieyu spent almost a decade speaking to more than 300 people across China in cities and rural villages. And because she met with them again and again, she created strong bonds with them. They trusted her, and they began to reveal their most closely guarded thoughts and actions, from moments involving domestic violence to secret loves. I asked Jieyu about the most shocking things she'd learned in those interviews.
3: Probably their affairs, because these affairs were revealed to me after several years I got to know them. So that's why it was shocking, because initially when I met them, family member or on surface, it looked like a harmonious family or happy couple, etc. So that's how I found it shocking when a couple years later, when they trusted me, they started confiding me in these stories they never confided to any other member of their family.
14: Can you tell me about Ms. Tian?
3: She was born in the 1960s, so she grew up in a rural village in Shandong. She was introduced to these suitors, and I think her mother vetoed quite a few, and then insisted upon her current husband. After marriage, she experienced domestic violence. So initially, there were a short period of living with their in-laws, so she received a beating from her in-laws for any kind of trivial things. And then later on, her husband also participated. But then the beating started to come to the end when they moved out, and also because her husband starting to become a migrant worker.
14: Okay, so he left Ms. Tian on her own.
3: On her own. She was behind with their two children, and also she was responsible to looking after the fields. During those 3 years, we had numerous conversations. So that's the moment probably she felt I was trustworthy, and she knew that I wouldn't tell anybody.
14: And so Ms. Tian, not her real name, shared with Jie Yu her greatest secret. She'd fallen in love with a man who was not her husband.
15: We regret meeting each other so late in our life. When we are together, it feels so comfortable. He's tall, educated, and extremely caring towards me. Whatever I can get from my husband, I can get from him. If I had plenty of money and if I were an orphan, I could give him some money and then take my children far away from there. We hope to live together as a couple when we are 80.
14: I mean, what a revelation.
3: So she found this man very loving and caring, and the things that she couldn't got from her own husband, because a lot of the earlier memories was beating. And I genuinely felt she fell in love with this man. And they do a lot of activities like accompanying her to go to hospital, and she accompanied him to go to hospital, providing support and care and to each other. So I genuinely, they seems very loved up in the way. But on the other hand, both of them have adult children who will get married, and having a divorced parent will bring shame to that marriage or to bring shame to the family. So for that reason, both sides wouldn't consider divorce, both her lover and herself. So that's why they made a pact. We can get together when we are 80.
14: Wow, that's when they can actually be together in public,
3: yeah,
14: to spend their time together. Was there another reason why Ms. Tian couldn't get divorced? Did money ever play into it?
3: Yes, money definitely played a key role. Another reason is because she felt if she resorted to divorce, might driven her husband to take extreme measures, to like take a revenge upon her children and upon her natural family.
14: Jie Yu, you also spoke to other women about their feelings about divorce.
3: Yes, Mrs. Shi was the same age as Ms. Tian, but she grew up in urban China. So her experience is dramatically different from Ms. Tian. And she became a general manager of a company at the age of 26.
14: To be the general manager of a company at 26, especially when you're a woman, she really had been doing quite well for herself.
3: Indeed. And then she got introduced to a doctor. I mean, they only have very short marriage, about 2 years. I don't think they have any children. She felt that a man was not ambitious enough, and she decided to divorce him, and then got married to another general manager of another company. So you see how contrasting her ability to divorce her first husband was so easy. Indeed, she also said she gave her first husband, a settlement fee. However, as she became older, her attitude towards divorce really dramatically changed. She resorted to this very dramatic measure, sterilization, in order to prevent her current husband from having an affair.
16: If he happens to meet someone he falls in love with, he can easily abandon me. However, he won't abandon his child. That's one of the reasons why I decided, once I'd given birth to our daughter, to have myself sterilized. My husband would never be able to take my child away if he divorced me. The judge would not allow this to happen knowing that I couldn't have any more children. When I was young, I could easily find someone else to love me. But when you get into your 40s and 50s, men can still find younger women, but women can't.
14: It's very sad, isn't it?
3: It is.
14: When she told you this, what was your reaction?
3: Now, I asked her why. Why did you do that? She said the main reason is because she is a businesswoman and she is in business circle. She sees too many of these kind of things. So mostly are rich Chinese men and young women. Because of that, she was worried that her husband may have lots of opportunity to have extramarital affairs. But because she resorted to sterilization, she felt that she would have a kind of bargaining chip.
14: Do you? I mean, you're married. When you've heard, you've sat through countless interviews with people in marriages talking to you, has it led you to reflect at all on healthy relationships or how to stay in a healthy relationship?
3: Yeah, definitely. I learned from my interviewees because they said, I think among all the interviewees, they said to maintain a relationship, the most important thing is the mutual care and mutual support.
14: Do your interviewees, do they kind of pop into your head on occasion when you're thinking about what to do?
3: Yes, they do. Yes. There is a couple. They are among the many unhappy couples. They are the very few are so deeply loved. They are in their 50s. Their whole 30 years of marriage together really is a great demonstration of the impact of mutual care and mutual accommodation. They went through a lot of things. Their parents have dementia and hardship because of the redundancy in the 1990s. They've been through a lot, but they're still kind of supporting each other on these very critical moments. They're just very ordinary people, this couple. But they are really, truly in love. I think I can still feel that love.
14: All those people that you met, that you spent time with over the years, you know, meeting with them again and again, learning their family stories, did it get to the point where you were curious what was going to happen next with some of the people that you were meeting with?
3: Yes, I am. I am curious about what's next. Actually, I still keep contact with quite a lot of them. And whenever I go to China, I visit them as a friend, not as a researcher anymore.
14: I did find it quite heartwarming, the conclusion of your book. You say, starting as a complete stranger, over time I found myself becoming a family friend and occasionally a confidant.
3: Hmm.
14: Were you expecting that, for that change to happen?
3: No, absolutely not. At the beginning of my project, I was daunted by the idea I need to interview so many people. I had no idea. So I was really glad it all went well.
14: And how has your life changed in the time when you started it to when you were completing it?
3: In a way, I started to experience some of the things that the middle generation started to describe, because they have the obligation to look after the older generation, but also have the obligation to look after the younger generation.
14: So what's happening with your parents now and the older generation?
3: So I'm the only child. So the old age care for my parents will be taken for granted, my obligation. But fortunately, both of them, they're still mobile and healthy.
14: And your grandma is still with us, right?
3: Yes, exactly. My grandma is currently living with my parents. For example, when I have my child, I couldn't have my parents come here to provide support for me, exactly because they need to stay there to be with my grandmother. Because my grandmother is in her 90s, very fragile. So they need to be, and I totally understood, because my grandmother raised me up.
14: As we heard, Jiayu had a really happy childhood with her grandparents. But when she decided to interview her own grandmother, she was shaken by just how harsh her early years had been.
3: I mean, I found out a lot of things about their childhood, which I haven't heard about it before. For example, my maternal grandmother, which the one I grew up with, a lot of information I didn't know. Even I lived with her for the first 20 years of my life. When she was young, because she was born in the 1930s, she was sold to another family because her family was very poor. So she was sold to another family. But then that family really, really physically abused her, beaten her all over very trivial things. So at a point, at an age of I think at the age of 12, she decided She had enough. She threatened to commit suicide. She threatened to jump into the river. She said, I got to leave this and ask her parents to take her back. She said, if you don't take me back, I'm going to jump into the river. So from that moment, she didn't need to be there. But then she was, I mean, a lot of things she described when she was a child, she just beaten all every day, basically.
14: What was it like for you to listen to her tell her life story, for her to share her secrets almost with you?
3: I feel very sorry for her because the childhood she describes really, it's really kind of suffering. I mean, at the age of 6 or 7, she was beaten up every day. Sorry.
14: No, I'm sorry.
3: I think I cried during the interview as well.
14: Yeah, of course you did. I mean, what a revelation.
3: Mm-hmm. I just felt she had a really hard life, yeah, because I'm very close to her.
14: I know. We take a few moments, and then GAU wants to tell me more. I'm just wondering, because obviously your grandmother went on to have like a very long life with lots of, I would imagine, love and happy moments in it. You know, when did things change? When did things improve for her?
3: In a way, I think her life started to get better when she and her husband, my granddad, moved to the city. So they were living in the countryside in the 1930s. And when they got married, initial years, they still had a very hard life because my grandmother was living with her mother-in-law, with my granddad's mother. And there was lots of stories. She needed to do all kinds of domestic work and also helped raising my granddad's younger sibling as well. I think the moment started to change when they both of them moved to the city in the 1950s.
14: They moved to Nanjing.
3: They moved to Nanjing in the 1950s. And they live on their own. And then both of them got a job in from the state-owned enterprise. They have their own income. I think that moment, I think their life is getting better.
14: Things started to improve.
3: Yes. Yeah.
14: Yeah. It's interesting that she sounds like she had quite, you know, her own, she had her own strong will. And maybe she passed that on to you a little bit because you went out on your own, didn't you? And decided what you were going to do.
3: Yeah, I think in that way she did pass on strong will. Because without that strong will, she probably still suffering, even died during that circumstances. Because she was threatening. She just so determined. She wanted to kill herself if they don't comply with her request.
14: Dear you, I'm going to ask you to step back a little bit from, you know, we've been talking about all these different people's stories. When you take all those stories and kind of sum them up, can you just tell us, like, how have Chinese families changed over the years?
3: I think a lot of things have changed over the years. For example, the way people found their spouse, originally through arranged marriage, and then among the grandparent generation, normally met someone from the workplace. Nowadays, from the younger generation, through internet, there are lots of, the channels have changed. However, one of the key themes in my book is that despite the many changes, which are in many ways caused by these kind of policy changes from Mao to post-Mao era, but there are a lot of continuities. Every generation does not stand on its own. It's always linked with other generations.
14: Following our interview, I couldn't stop thinking about Jieyu's grandmother and that surprise revelation. So we spoke while she was visiting her family in China, and she'd uncovered more.
0: So I talked to her again about this experience. I found out more. She was sent to live with her father's sister's family. The reason why her aunt had multiple children, but the children didn't survive beyond 1 year old. So according to a folklore custom, they need to select another child from the extended family to be living with them. So hopefully they will be able to have children.
14: Wow. So the folklore says that if you are losing children in infancy, just the presence of children in your household will mean that maybe you'll have another child who will survive for longer? Is that
0: That's exactly. During the time when she was sent to live with them, the aunt managed to have, another 3 more children who survived. So her coming to that family did manage to help them. But she basically, the whole experience, she just become a child laborer. From the moment she entered the family, she basically doing all kinds of work, agricultural work, domestic work, and we got beaten a lot.
14: I mean, when she finally returned to her own family, how did they treat her?
0: Well, I don't think, because the poverty really kind of featured everyday life at the time, so wasn't treating her very nicely.
14: I just wonder how it's shaped how you think about your grandmother.
0: I feel very sorry for her. And she didn't have the chance to access education. I think that particular period, she felt very bitter about it. But she was very glad that she managed to get out of it.
14: My thanks to Liu Jieyu. Her book is called Embedded Generations. And she plans to share her grandmother's story with her own children when they're old enough. A reminder for us all to speak to our elders. They might have unexpected stories to tell. If you want to tell us an incredible story about your own family, our email address is outlook@bbc.com. We'll be back tomorrow with another fascinating personal story. From me, Celia Hatton, producer Vibeke Venema, and the rest of the Outlook team, thanks for listening.
1: BBC World Service. And now, Witness History with me, Kurt Brooks. I'm taking you back to July 2016 and the completion of the first solar-powered flight around the world, Solar Impulse 2, after a journey of more than 40,000 kilometres.
2: No one's ever tried anything like this before. The experimental plane's vast wings are packed with 17,000 solar cells, and it's a test of endurance as well as technology.
22: If you announce that the goal is to fly around the world, and there is 1 kilometer missing, in the mind of the public, you have failed.
1: I've been speaking to Bertrand Piccard, one of the two Swiss pilots behind that first solar-powered flight.
22: And I was flying so slow, 30 miles an hour, and I was thinking, if now there is a technical problem, it's 15 years of my life that are ruined.
1: Bertrand Piccard grew up in a family where exploration was almost expected.
22: My grandfather invented the pressurized cabin and was the first man to climb into the stratosphere and to see with his own eyes the curvature of the Earth. And then my father took his deep-sea submarine to the absolute bottom of the Mariana Trench, 11 kilometers down, the deepest spot ever. So for me, it was an inspiration, of course. I started to dream about being a great explorer, but I had fear of height. I was quite shy as a teenager, and I thought, well, that's not a good start. And when I saw a hang glider flying, that was in 1974, I was 16 years old, I thought, that's for me, that's the way to heal myself.
1: Hang gliding helped him confront that fear, and ballooning pushed him even further.
22: When I was flying hang gliders, I started to meet balloonists, and one of them invited me to be his co-pilot to cross the Atlantic. I thought after 5,000 kilometers of the Atlantic, I can do 35,000 kilometers more and do the entire world. And this is when I launched the Breitling Orbiter project. I flew around the world with Brian Jones, a British co-pilot, and we flew 20 days nonstop. 45,000 kilometers, and at the landing, there was only 40 kilos of gas left out of the 3,700 kilos from the start. And at that moment, I thought, well, it's wrong to say the sky is the limit. The fuel is the limit. And I started to dream of flying without any fuel, solar power. And that's how the dream of Solar Impulse was born, in the desert of Egypt, just at the landing of Breitling Orbiter 3.
1: But it wasn't an idea many people were ready to take seriously.
22: I first went to airplane manufacturers and asked them, can you build a plane for me that can fly just on solar power? And they looked at me and said, of course not. And they said, because the sun is not giving enough energy to propel an airplane day and night. And you know, that's the paradigm of today. You produce more. If you cannot produce enough, you cannot do it. So what did I do? I went to the Swiss Federal Institute of Technology and said, how can we make an airplane that can cope with the energy given by the sun? And this is how we came with an airplane that was 72 meter wingspan, bigger than a jumbo jet, lighter than a family car, flying with the power of a scooter. Nobody else wanted to build it. So we had to make it from nothing. It was a shipyard who built the big pieces in carbon fiber for our

0: there was a system that did not work well on the autopilot. And the safety review board said, abort the flight and come back to Japan. And with André, we knew it would be the end of the project. So we said, no way, we don't come back. André continued the flight. I had to calm down the team, who was really in big anger against us. But like this, we could save the project and André could reach Hawaii. But the battery is overheated and we had to stay a long time in Hawaii. We had to leave the plane there for 9 months, change the batteries. I had to go back to Europe to find new sponsors for an additional year. But at the end, it turned out perfectly well. And I could take off again in April 2016 to fly from Hawaii to California. And then we were on our way back to Abu Dhabi.
1: So the mission survived. And after 17 stages and 16 months, Bertrand Piccard touched down in Abu Dhabi in Solar Impulse 2 on July the 26th, 2016.
0: And when I crossed the finish line, then I thought, okay, now it's worth it. We've done it. And there was a fantastic moment. I had still about 2 hours of flying before landing to wait for the good wind. And during these 2 hours, there was no pressure. I could just enjoy flying. I could speak to all the engineers of the team, congratulate them. They congratulated me. It was absolutely great. And then I got in my headset the message, Solar Impulse, you are clear for landing.
2: A smooth and controlled touchdown, bringing an end to what's been a remarkable and record-breaking journey. For the team behind this wonder plane, a chance now to reflect and consider that maybe one day in the not-so-distant future, passenger planes could become a lot greener and cleaner.
1: For Bertrand Piccard, flying solar-powered around the world is filled with special memories that will live with him forever.
0: There were several fantastic moments. One was a dialogue with the Secretary General of the United Nations during the signing of the Paris Agreement. And I was telling what was happening in Solar Impulse that was completely decarbonized, flying on solar power with clean technologies. Now there's a fantastic moment also when I started to think, wow, I'm in the future. I'm flying with no noise, no fuel, no pollution. That's the future. And I came to the conclusion that it was not the future at all. It was the present. It's what the technologies of today allow us to do today. When I understood that, I thought, wow, if I'm in the present and not in the future, it means that the rest of the world is in the past.
1: Bertrand Piccard was speaking to me, Kurt Brooks, about the first solar-powered flight around the world for Witness History. It was a Made in Manchester production for the BBC World Service.
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5: Welcome to the newsroom. I'm Charlotte Gallagher. Coming up.
6: This agreement is still being worked out. Well, it will eventually, hopefully, be finalized with the condition that the president spoke about this morning.
5: Will Saudi Arabia go ahead with a nuclear deal with the US if it has to recognize Israel? Also, we're at the school in Iran where 120 young children were killed at the start of the US-Israel war with Iran.
7: Here, there are only walls that smell of death, grief, and the blood that was shed here.
5: The cockroach party protests continue in India after an exam paper scandal and student suicides.
8: The government does not listen to the demands of the youth. Competitive exams are the only means for a lot of families to get out of poverty.
5: And a day after AI went rogue and hacked a

0: company. US politicians propose a kill switch, but will it work? All that to come in the next 30 minutes.
1: BBC News with Sue Montgomery. The White House has insisted that Donald Trump has repeatedly told Saudi officials the kingdom must normalize ties with Israel as part of a nuclear deal with the United States. The agreement was signed on Wednesday without any public reference to the condition. Sarah Smith reports from Washington.
2: In a White House briefing for journalists, the president's press secretary, Caroline Leavitt, dodged the question of why the Abraham Accords were not mentioned when the signing of the deal was announced and appeared to suggest there are now new negotiations, saying the agreement is still being worked out. Donald Trump also said in his post that the deal pertains only to non-military use of nuclear technology and that there would be no enrichment of material. It is believed that the agreement, as signed, could eventually allow Saudi Arabia to enrich uranium on its own soil, generating fears that could be the first step towards the country developing a nuclear weapon. These new conditions from President Trump could derail the deal, as Saudi Arabia has said it will not recognize Israel until there is a clear pathway towards a Palestinian state.
1: President Trump has threatened to inflict major military punishment on Yemen's Houthi rebels following their strikes on oil tankers in the Red Sea. Crude prices, already pushed higher by the war against Iran, have topped $100 per barrel for the first time since May. Here's Jonathan Josephs.
3: In the nearly 2 weeks since Iran and the US resumed hostilities, the price of a barrel of the oil benchmark Brent crude has risen steadily. It's gone from just over $70 to break the psychologically important barrier of $100. The effective closure of the Strait of Hormuz has led Saudi Arabia and the United Arab Emirates to export significant quantities of oil through the Red Sea. Houthi attacks mean that alternative is increasingly at risk. Oil markets fear that threatens future supplies, something which could harm the global economy through higher inflation.
1: A bipartisan bill is to be considered by the US House of Representatives to try to prevent advanced AI models going rogue and causing catastrophic harm. Here's Chris Vallance.
4: The AI Kill Switch Act would require developers of autonomous AI systems to ensure there is a way to shut them down should there be a so-called loss of control scenario that put human life or the economy at risk. The bipartisan bill follows an incident in which an advanced OpenAI system capable of completing tasks autonomously, known as an AI agent, decided to hack another tech platform, Hugging Face, in an effort to complete a test of its cyber capabilities. Democrat Ted Lieu, one of the two proposers of the bill, wrote on X that this is urgent, common sense legislation to address the problem of an advanced AI model that has gone rogue and escaped its guardrails.
1: World news from the BBC. The man sacked just over a week ago as Ukraine's defence minister says he won't accept any other position in the government. Mikhailo Fedorov's dismissal triggered days of mass protests, which led to the replacement of Ukraine's commander-in-chief. Paul Adams reports from Kyiv.
5: A week after his ouster, Mikhailo Fedorov's future remains uncertain. President Zelensky is making a concerted effort to bring the popular young innovator back into the government. But Mr. Fedorov is so far having none of it. In a statement to journalists, he thanked Mr. Zelensky, but said there were only three positions worth having in order to shape the course of the war: president, defense minister, and commander-in-chief. He said Ukraine had begun seizing the initiative since he took over as defense minister 6 months ago. There was, he said, a window of opportunity to force Russia into peace through strength. We cannot afford to lose it, he said.
1: Japan's upper house of parliament has decided to change its name in English to Senate because of concerns that how it's currently referred to abroad is confusing. The chamber has been known as the House of Councillors since the Second World War, but officials worry that councillors can have a variety of meanings. The death's been reported of the Japanese militant Kozo Okamoto, who in 1972 carried out a deadly attack on an Israeli airport in support of Palestinians. He was 78 and had been living in Beirut. Okamoto was part of a three-man commando from the Japanese Red Army that killed 26 people at what's now Ben Gurion Airport. Archaeologists have revealed details of the ancient treasure they've discovered after a 10-year search in a rare 8th century shipwreck off Croatia's southern coast. They say the gold jewellery indicates the vessel was carrying someone of high rank. The find includes gold coins and buckles decorated with rubies, emeralds and pearls. BBC News.
0: Hello, you're listening to The Newsroom with me, Charlotte Gallagher. A day after the US signed an agreement to help Saudi Arabia develop a civilian nuclear program, President Trump has said the deal is dependent on the kingdom recognizing the state of Israel by joining the Abraham Accords. Saudi Arabia has long said it will only join the Accords if there's a path towards the establishment of a Palestinian state. The White House spokeswoman, Caroline Levitt, said she believed President Trump had not spoken to the Saudi leader, Mohammed bin Salman, in the last few hours, but they discussed the conditions for a nuclear deal many times in the past.
6: This agreement is still being worked out. It will eventually, hopefully, be finalized with the condition that the president spoke about this morning. But this agreement in particular, as it's been discussed thus far, does give priority access for American companies in the Saudi nuclear energy program, which will ultimately benefit American industry workers and supply chains. So the deal that has been discussed thus far and will continue to be discussed absolutely puts America first, and that's obviously very important to this president.
0: Well, let's go to Washington now and speak to our chief North America correspondent, Gary O'Donoghue. And Gary, the deal we thought was signed yesterday, but it's not clear whether this deal has changed.
7: Donald Trump says it has changed. I'm hearing myself coming back, which is a bit disconcerting.
0: Oh, sorry, Gary.
7: Donald Trump says it has changed in the sense that he says that it's totally subject to Saudi Arabia normalising relations with Israel.
0: Should we try and come back to you, Gary, when we've got that tech sorted?
7: Yeah,
0: yeah, let's try. We're going to nip to another story now, and we'll speak to Gary in 1 second, because Tehran says military bases in Britain will be considered legitimate targets for attack if they are used by the US for strikes against Iran. In a statement, the Iranian military claimed that US bombers had taken off from Gloucestershire in southwest England. There are also fears that a new front in the conflict has opened up on the Red Sea. Our Middle East correspondent, Lucy Williamson, has the latest from Jerusalem.
8: Iran's stark warning to Britain is the latest salvo in the war of words that has accompanied 12 days of US attacks on the country. It followed a strike near Iran's Shalamche border crossing with Iraq that Iranian state media said killed two people. It's not certain if American planes based in the UK were involved in any attack there, but US Central Command did not deny they had been when asked by the BBC. The warning from Tehran added to fresh fears of this conflict escalating and widening after Yemen's Iran-backed Houthi movement said it had attacked two Saudi oil tankers in the Red Sea overnight. The attack sent oil prices surging. US President Donald Trump said he would hold Iran responsible for attacks on shipping by the Houthis and warned of major military punishment against both of them if it continued. The U.S. Secretary of State, Marco Rubio, said the Houthis had been suckered into the conflict.
9: You know, the Houthis largely were smart and stayed out of all this throughout the conflict. But they now apparently have gotten themselves suckered into this, going after Saudi Arabia and their ships. And I hope that will de-escalate.
8: Iran said it hit U.S. military sites in Jordan and Kuwait overnight in retaliation for continued American attacks. The U.S. has said that Iran will continue to pay a higher price every night until it's ready for a peace deal. But war as a path to peace didn't work before.
0: That was Lucy Williamson. Let's go back to our top story. The deal between the US and Saudi Arabia to help Saudi develop a civilian nuclear program. President Trump says that deal is now dependent on the kingdom recognizing the state of Israel. Let's speak to our chief North America correspondent, Gary O'Donoghue. And Gary, this deal, it sounds like it's changed significantly.
7: Yeah, the press secretary says it's still being what she described as finalized, whereas we all thought yesterday that it had been done and dusted. And that's because the president suddenly this morning decided that he wanted it to be totally subject to Saudi Arabia accepting the normalisation of relations with Israel. The expectation was that that wasn't going to be in the agreement, but they now say it is. The US now says it is. And we're waiting to see whether the Saudis agree with that or not. Meanwhile, the status of this deal and the tens of billions of dollars of business that the US expects to do from it is up in the air.
0: Do we know why he suddenly decided that it would be dependent on that?
7: Well, it's not a new position for him. In fact, the previous administration, the Biden administration, had also been pursuing this deal with that caveat. And then October the 7th happened, and that all kind of fell apart, as you can imagine. The Saudis had always resisted it because they believed that they wouldn't enter into this sort of normalization process without a sort of clear pathway to a Palestinian state being established. And of course, that is not on the cards in any way, shape or form at the moment, particularly with this Israeli government and indeed Israel's elections coming up. That's just not a starter at this point. But the president insisting on it, I think, will put a lot of pressure on Saudi Arabia, and it may not be something they can accept. And they have options, of course, because China and Russia have already been offering to help them develop a civilian nuclear power. Those, I suspect the Saudis would be reluctant to go down that road because they rely so much on the US for their own security.
0: There are also critics of the deal in the US and Israel who say that it could be a pathway for Saudi to develop nuclear weapons as well.
7: Yeah, this is the other element of uncertainty. We understood yesterday that the Saudis would be allowed to enrich uranium nuclear fuel on their own territory, and that is a potential pathway to a bomb. And bear in mind, Mohammed bin Salman, the country's leader, has said that if Iran ever acquired a bomb, he'd have to do the same. So that was concerning. Now, again today, the president said there is no enrichment. And there are also concerns about the monitoring process for these sorts of deals. Usually they involve some independent organisation like the Atomic Energy Agency, the International Atomic Energy Agency, to do inspections, to do monitoring, to have access, have cameras, things like that. They've issued a statement today saying, yeah, we understand we might be involved, but this bilateral safeguards agreement the US and the Saudis have come to, we're waiting to hear what our role will be in that.
0: Gary, thanks so much. That was our chief North America correspondent, Gary O'Donoghue. Next, on the first day of the US-Israel war on Iran, a missile hit a primary school in Manab in the south of the country. 156 people were killed, 120 of them children. Almost 5 months on, the US has still not released the findings of its investigation into the tragedy. But several US media outlets have reported, citing people familiar with the US military investigation, that preliminary findings concluded it was likely that outdated data supplied by the US Defense Intelligence Agency led to the school being treated as part of a military site. Mesameh lost her 9-year-old daughter in the attack. And just a warning that what you're going to hear is upsetting.
10: The school had gone. There was only the smell of smoke and children's hair. I saw a hand, a foot. They had been torn to pieces.
0: Amin Nadim was a teacher at the school.
11: You can't call it a school. Here, there are only walls that smell of death, grief, and the blood that was shed here.
0: President Trump has said it may never be known who was at fault. But Reza, who was one of the first emergency responders, says there was no justification for the attack.
12: The place of the army and everything that was near here is changed. There wasn't any army or anyone that be related to this regime around here.
0: Our senior international correspondent, Nawal Al-Maghafi, was given rare access to visit the school site.
13: It's only when you go that you kind of like get a sense of the gravity and magnitude of that attack. Mm. I mean, just walking through and seeing things like painting on the wall by children, their writing that teachers had put up in the classrooms now, like covered in dust because of what happened. I saw the desks underneath the rubble. When I went there, they were actually still sifting through the rubble 4.5 months on, and they were looking for the remains of one young boy who's still missing. And it was really overwhelming to walk through there. It's one of those stories that just stays with you forever because of how harrowing it was. And then, you know, a few hours into our filming, the teachers and parents started coming into the school, and I found out that that was their daily ritual. They go and they all pray together. And, you know, the pain of what they went through is still very raw. Like, you know, you could see them in tears. You could see how much emotion there still was.
14: When you were speaking to people in the community, how important was it for them that the truth comes out and people know, as a matter of fact, what happened there?
13: Yeah, I mean, of course, for the people of the community and of that school, the parents, they've suffered a profound loss, and nothing is going to soften that blow. But they want justice. So they want to know who was responsible. They want whoever's responsible to be held accountable, and they want justice. And then at large, across Iran, you know, we traveled across the entire country and we spoke to people about those protests that we saw break out in January, where hundreds of thousands of Iranians went to the streets calling for the regime to fall. And then we saw President Trump come out and say that the war was beginning and that he was there to support the Iranian people in their want for change. And then within the first few hours, the attack on Minab happened. When we spoke to those people, people who were very welcoming of this war, you know, they told us that what happened in Minab shocked them and terrified them about the prospect of war, and that they didn't realize that this would be the human cost.
15: That was Nawal Al-Maghafi, and she was reporting from Iran on condition that none of her material was used on the BBC's Persian service. These restrictions apply to all international media organizations operating in Iran. India's government says it's trying to talk with the leaders of the Cockroach Janata Party, the protest movement that's taken off in several cities. Government Minister Jitendra Singh says dialogue is the only way out of the current stalemate.
16: In the last 24 hours, there have been four offers made to the student representatives for a dialogue. We are still waiting for the response. The government is ready for talks whenever you want. We are ready to discuss the issue on which the agitation has happened and all the other related issues as well.
15: It all started over fraud discovered during medical school entrance exams, and that was linked to students killing themselves. The Prime Minister, Narendra Modi, has suggested new measures to punish those responsible for any exam paper leaks. At today's protest, students explained why exams matter so much.
17: Even the smallest exam in India, because there's so much population, is like a lot of students against one seat. And when one exam goes right and you understand that that is not the one being counted, it's just brutal. It breaks your heart.
18: The government does not listen to the demands of the youth. Competitive exams are the only means for a lot of families to get out of poverty.
15: Our global affairs reporter Anne Barisan Etarajan joins us now. And Anne Barisan, I know you've been following this story right from the beginning, and this movement, it seems to be growing in strength now. And do you think it's posing a challenge for Prime Minister Modi?
19: This is one of the biggest challenges for Prime Minister Narendra Modi, who has been in power for the past 12 years. And this is probably the first time so many young people have come to Delhi to protest. And also it has inspired protests or people showing solidarity with them in other parts of the country. For example, in cities like Mumbai, Chennai, Bengaluru, and even in India's northeastern part, where hundreds and thousands of people have been taking to the streets, showing solidarity, and also holding candlelight vigils in the evenings. So now why, as some of the youngsters were saying, these exams really matter to families who want to come out of poverty and social upward mobility. And if these exams are going to be compromised, then that means the whole family feels the impact. And that is a devastating impact on the families and also for future. If you want to be a doctor, if someone else gets it because they paid money to get the exam paper, then you are missing out on an opportunity. So this is anger building up over a period of time. And that is why you see thousands of people protesting in the Indian capital, Delhi.
15: The government, they say they've offered to meet the leaders of the Cockroach Party. Why hasn't that meeting happened? And ultimately, what do these leaders want?
19: One of the spokespersons for this satirical movement, the Cockroach Janata Party, was talking to media earlier, explaining because, you know, they went for talks with the government on the, you know, earlier this week, and they said they made them wait for 4 hours. They felt like detention. Mm. Their phones were taken away. So they are willing to talk, provided the ministers come to the protest site in the heart of Delhi or in a neutral venue where they can have negotiations. But one thing they are very clear is that they want the country's education minister to be sacked. That is their main condition. Unless that is accepted, they say there is no point in holding talks because they accuse the government of, you know, paper leaks for more than 150 exams in the past 12 years. And then no one was convicted, no one was punished. And that is what triggered this anger among the young people.
15: Ambarasan, thank you. And there's a lot more on that story on our YouTube channel. A series of prolonged heat waves in Europe are fueling wildfires, which are sweeping across Italy, France and Spain. Around 12,000 people have been evacuated from southwest France, with plans to move thousands more. Across Europe, the heat has caused drought, strained water supplies and left the ground tinder dry, helping wildfires to spread. Nick Beek reports.
20: The Spanish Civil Guard moved from house to house, delivering an evacuation order. The flames have already reached this village outside of Madrid. Officers try to calm an elderly woman as smoke descends on her home. In France, more than 20,000 people have been evacuated as fire spread there. Around Bordeaux, locals slept out in the open. British tourists are among those being forced to move. Jo Kent is a BBC journalist on holiday with her family, staying at a campsite in the Cap Ferret area.
21: In the last 10 minutes, the police have come round and they've told us that we've got 30 minutes to get out. So now there's a bit of a scramble with everyone here just packing up their cars and making a dash for it.
20: Temperatures of 40 degrees Celsius in parts of southern Europe are fueling the fires. In Italy, 6,000 members of the emergency services are now involved in the operation on the island of Sicily. This wildfire season is already one of the worst of the past 20 years in the EU for the area of land burned. The concern is that we're barely halfway through the summer.
15: Nick Beek. To southeast Europe, where Albanian police have used tear gas and water cannon against protesters outside Parliament. It's the latest confrontation over a tourism project linked to President Trump's family. Scientists and activists say the project to build luxury hotels has already caused irreparable damage to a once pristine coast. The protests have now been going on for more than 50 days. The protesters are calling for the Prime Minister, Edi Rama, to resign. Emilio Cricchio has this report from Tirana.
22: This has been the sound in the streets of Tirana every evening for the past 2 months. Protesters gather outside the offices of the embattled Prime Minister, Edi Rama, and then march throughout the various neighbourhoods in the city. No more dictatorship, they shout. This is the final battle, Rama to prison. What originally sparked over environmental concerns around a proposed luxury resort project backed by Donald Trump's son-in-law, Jared Kushner, has evolved into a wider movement against corruption, democratic backsliding, and calling for the resignation of the Prime Minister and his government.
23: I'm here, I'm protesting against the government. Our land is being sold, our hospitals, we have no medicine. Our government is corrupt. Albanian has been suffering so many years. We're here for the people, for the country. We need a new government. We need to bring this government down.
22: Arlind Kori is the head of one of the parliamentary opposition parties backing the protests.
24: One of the main and most important slogans of this protest has been Albania is not for sale. And it is also a message to the international community, the US, but also in the European Union, which means that, of course, Albania is eager to become part of the European Union. Albania needs its international partners, but we also need respect. We need to be treated as equals, and we need that our, for example, EU accession process be delivered on basis of merit and on basis of real democratizing reforms, and not only as a geopolitical gift to our corrupt politicians.
22: Prime Minister Edi Rama is so far refusing to resign and says the protests are a sign of a healthy democracy. Gressa Hassa, a researcher at the Faculty of Law and Centre for Southeast European Studies at the University of Graz, explains, however, that this is the most pressure he has been under throughout his 13 years of rule.
1: What we're seeing since 2 months now is an accumulated anger of 35 years. Albania emerged from one of the harshest communist dictatorships in the Eastern Bloc. And what replaced that dictatorship during these 35 years has been just different forms of semi-autocracies. And people have had enough of that.
22: Though it is yet to be seen whether these protests can actually bring about governmental change, they are certainly the center of political attention in the country now. And there is a sense that the coming weeks and months will be consequential for the country's future.
15: Emilio Cricchio reporting from Tirana. Finally, a kill switch bill is being debated by US lawmakers after an advanced AI model went rogue, escaped containment during a security test, and hacked into an AI startup. Sounds like a film, doesn't it? Our technology reporter, Chris Valance, has been telling me more.
2: This is a bipartisan piece of legislation in the US House of Representatives, and it's called the AI Kill Switch Act. And really, it aims to do what it says on the tin. It requires AI companies to make sure that their autonomous AI systems have a way that they can be shut down should there be a so-called loss of control scenario that put human life or the economy at risk. And of course, this follows an incident in which an OpenAI system capable of acting autonomously, known as an AI agent in the jargon of AI, hacked into another tech company's platform, Hugging Face's tech platform, in an effort to complete a test of its cyber capabilities, something that caused a lot of alarm. US Representative Ted Lieu, he's one of the backers of the legislation, said that this is urgent common sense legislation to address the problem of an advanced AI model that has gone rogue and escaped its guardrails. So you can see the intention here.
15: That hack worried a lot of people, didn't it? Because this is relatively in the early days of AI, and the fact that an AI agent is already able to do that kind of hack totally without any human intervention at all.
2: There are some caveats to be said about that. I mean, firstly, this was a test. And as part of the test, OpenAI had decided to turn off some of the usual safeguards. But even if you accept that, what it managed to do was, in the words of the Hugging Face boss, the victim of the AI agent, if you like, mind-blowing. I mean, you know, without being told the specifics of what it had to do, it basically decided to cheat in a test and go and hack the answers, escape its test environment, connect to the internet, hack another business in an effort to complete a task that it had been set. That's a huge degree of autonomy and something that, yes, a lot of people are quite worried about.
15: That was Chris Valance reporting, and you've been listening to the Newsroom programme with me, Charlotte Gallagher.
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6: BBC News with Neil Nunes. The White House has insisted that recognition of Israel was always one of the terms of the nuclear deal with Saudi Arabia, a day after the agreement was signed with no public reference to the condition. There's been no comment from Riyadh. President Trump has threatened to inflict punishment against Yemen's Houthis following strikes on oil tankers in the Red Sea. Oil prices have topped $100 a barrel for the first time since May. A bipartisan bill is to be considered by U.S. lawmakers to try to prevent advanced AI models causing catastrophic harm. The legislation would grant powers to order AI firms to shut down models that put human life at risk. The man sacked last week as Ukraine's defense minister has said he will not accept any other position in the government. Mykhailo Fedorov thanked President Zelensky for offering other roles, but said defense was the only ministerial position where someone could shape the war. The Palestinian Authority says two young Palestinians have been killed by Israeli forces in the north of the occupied West Bank. In conflicting reports, the IDF says an Israeli civilian shot the two men after they allegedly stabbed another Israeli. The U.S. Trade Representative has warned the European Union's $1 billion antitrust fine against Google could complicate transatlantic trade ties. Japan's upper house of parliament has decided to change its name in English to Senate because of concerns how it's currently referred to abroad is confusing. It's been known as the House of Councillors since the Second World War. And archaeologists have discovered a rare 8th century shipwreck off the southern coast of Croatia. They say the gold jewelry found indicates the vessel was carrying someone of high rank. BBC World News.
7: Hello and welcome to Health Check from the BBC. I'm Claudia Hammond, and for the next half an hour, we'll have the latest health news for you. Is screening US troops for testosterone and giving some testosterone replacement therapy going to result in healthier troops? We'll examine the evidence in a moment. And how did the Football World Cup go when it comes to the health of players and spectators? And to help me today, I have Professor of Global Health and Epidemiology at Boston University in the US, Dr. Matthew Fox. How are you, Matt?
8: Doing well.
7: And what do you have for us today?
8: So we have a study on vitamin K shots for babies and some good news on an infectious eye disease in El Salvador.
7: And we'll also be chatting about where the US outbreak of a type of food poisoning called cyclosporiasis might have come from. Now, you may have heard the news last week that the US Defense Secretary, Pete Hegseth, announced in a video on X that US military personnel over the age of 30 are to be screened every year for deficiencies in testosterone and offered testosterone replacement therapy if necessary.
9: We have the most elite warriors on the face of the earth. Every single day, you are pushed to your absolute physical and mental limits to master the profession of arms. We demand your all, and you give it. But while we invest heavily in our weapon systems, platforms, and gear, our most decisive tactical advantage will always be the individual warfighter. We have a sacred duty to maintain that advantage, which is why we must constantly look for new ways to optimize your performance, your resilience, and your long-term health. And to meet that commitment today, I'm authorizing a new screening program for testosterone deficiency for our service members, ensuring you have the right testosterone levels to operate at your absolute best. This initiative, it's not about artificial enhancement. It's about restoring and optimizing your natural capabilities, protecting your longevity, and ensuring you have the biological foundation required to sustain the fight.
7: Now, this got us wondering what the evidence says about what testosterone replacement therapy can do to the body and whether it could enhance troops' capabilities if their levels are found to be low. Gary Wittert is Professor of Medicine at Adelaide University and is a consultant endocrinologist at the Royal Adelaide Hospital in Australia. And he told me what testosterone does in the body.
0: Testosterone is the sex steroid that is predominantly present in males. That's made by the testis. And what it does is it's responsible for making a boy at birth. At the time of puberty, testosterone is responsible for that. Testosterone is important in the process of reproduction. And then as we age, testosterone continues to be important for the maintenance of body composition and sexual function.
7: So if a man has lower testosterone levels, what effect does that have on them?
0: Well, testosterone concentrations have an enormously wide range in people, and they could be perfectly normal at either end of the range. So someone who has a testosterone concentration in their blood, let's say of 13 or 14 nanomole per liter, and someone else who has a 20 or 25 nanomole per liter, they may have no difference in their sexual function, body composition, how much muscle they have. And also, if we measure testosterone in any one individual, let's say at 8 o'clock in the morning on different days of the week, the variation can be quite substantial. So it's not as straightforward as you might think or as stable a parameter as people might think.
7: Pete Hegseth is worried that troops might not necessarily have the right testosterone levels. I mean, is there evidence that testosterone levels are lowering in young men?
0: There is evidence on a population basis, but it's not clear why that is or what the consequences of that might be. For example, across the population, we see increasing prevalence of obesity, and we know that one of the predominant factors that drives testosterone down, if you like, is obesity. Another one is severe sleep disturbance, and I think that's become increasingly common in Western populations and maybe elsewhere. You know, there's some theory about endocrine disruptors in the environment, and that's also plausible, but by no means proven. So I think the dominant cause, I would think, is related to obesity and overall metabolic health.
7: So the plan in the US is to screen the troops who are over the age of 30 and who are men. How would that be done?
0: Well, they would measure a blood test. But within the range, there's no evidence that performance would be compromised by variations in testosterone concentration. The problem, of course, is that if we try to change the testosterone concentration by increasing the level, by administering it, which is generally done by injection, that would not necessarily achieve the desired outcome in terms of physical performance. But what it would do is compromise fertility, shrink the testes, and have other potential unintended side effects.
7: So if men who show up with low levels are given the option of taking testosterone replacement therapy, there's evidence that they could affect their own fertility?
0: Yeah, testosterone, if it's administered exogenously, so by injection, that would shut down the normal production of testosterone. And in the process of producing testosterone, also part of that system is to stimulate the production of sperm. So men who are being administered testosterone exogenously, it shuts down fertility. And then there's also the problem that giving men testosterone under those circumstances creates a degree of dependence, and therefore it may be very difficult to withdraw the testosterone treatment subsequently.
7: Are there any other disadvantages in taking testosterone replacement therapy?
0: So if we consider that the men who are likely to have lower testosterone are those who are carrying more weight and might have metabolic abnormalities, we know that one of the disorders that tracks along with that is a condition called obstructive sleep apnea, where the airway that's meant to stay open when we sleep collapses down. If you have that condition, it drives the production of more red blood cells. And if you add testosterone on top of that, which also drives the production of red blood cells, you can end up with sludgy blood. And that can have quite significant consequences.
7: So would there be a better way of deciding which men might benefit from any testosterone replacement therapy, perhaps by looking at the levels and looking at whether people have symptoms or not?
0: Well, if they had true testosterone deficiency that was symptomatic, they would not be performing very well in a military capacity up front. And they probably would not have got into the military in the first instance. And only somewhere around 4% or so of men have genuine pathological hypergonadism or testosterone deficiency. For the rest, it's a reflection of their health, and it would be far better to do an adequate physical assessment, looking for excess weight, for abnormalities of blood sugar and blood fats and so on, and ensuring the best possible nutrition, limited amounts of alcohol, adequate sleep and so on to optimize physical performance by that measure, rather than assuming that administration of testosterone would have that effect because there's no evidence that it would.
7: Could the men see any benefits of taking testosterone?
0: Well, there's some consideration that when you supplement testosterone to men within the normal range, some of them might see an increase in sexual desire, for example. That's probably the one function that's most likely to be impacted. I can't see how that's going to be a benefit to the combat serviceman.
7: Wouldn't taking testosterone build muscle, say, though?
0: Well, for testosterone to build muscle, what the studies show is you have to give supraphysiological amounts of testosterone. So it's not simply a matter of saying, well, you know, men over the age of 30 now, they've not got the same testosterone as the younger men. We're going to build them up to warriors by restoring the testosterone concentration. If you really want to build muscle, you have to give a lot. And then you're getting into more than what would be normal. And then you're increasing things like blood pressure. You can have abnormal cardiac side effects with thickening of the heart muscle. And just because the muscle is stronger, like the skeletal muscle, the arms and legs, doesn't necessarily mean that overall performance increases.
7: Is there any evidence that screening is useful?
0: No, the American Endocrine Society specifically recommends against screening testosterone concentrations in otherwise healthy men.
7: So what do you think will happen? Do you think we will see lots of troops who do take testosterone replacement therapy?
0: Well, I certainly hope not. I think that to medicalize training men in a combat role when there's no evidence that that will lead to a benefit only serves to create a disadvantage for people who are already sacrificing so much for their country.
7: Professor Gary Wittert. Now, I want to stay in the US now, Matt, for this next story, which is that some parents are turning down vitamin K injections for their newborn babies with very serious consequences for a few. It is routine in most countries to give babies an injection of vitamin K shortly after birth. What is it for?
8: Yeah, vitamin K is a nutrient that we all need because it helps our blood to clot properly. And the thing about newborn babies is they don't actually have enough vitamin K on their own, and they don't get enough passed on to them from their mothers. And that leads them vulnerable to vitamin K deficiency bleeding, which is just bleeding due to the fact that their blood cannot clot.
7: So what can happen if babies don't get the vitamin K injection?
8: If you don't get the injection, that can lead to bleeding that babies have a difficult time clotting. So the numbers suggest that about between 1 in 60 to 1 in 250 newborns will experience some kind of these vitamin K deficiency bleedings. The more severe ones are much more rare, so that's somewhere between 1 in 14,000 to 1 in 25,000. But still, it can be a very severe event. And then in some cases, that can actually be fatal. And we have an injection that can severely reduce the risk.
7: And how effective is the vitamin K injection that newborns are given?
8: It works really well. So what we're really worried about is these events of severe bleeding. And amongst those babies who don't actually get the shot, they are much more likely to experience that severe bleeding than babies who get it, somewhere between 4 and 8 times more likely to experience those severe events.
7: Now, the vast majority of parents in the US are still having the injection for their babies. But there is news that since the pandemic, more parents are refusing. How common is this refusal?
8: Yeah, it's gone up quite a bit. Most babies still do get the shot. About 95% still get the shot. But before the pandemic, it was only around 2.93% of babies didn't get it. And now that's gone up to about 5.2%. So a substantial increase.
7: And so what could happen if babies don't get the injection?
8: Yeah, the worst consequences are those episodes of severe bleeding. So that can lead to brain bleeding, which can lead to things like strokes, and they can potentially be fatal, or bleeding in the gastrointestinal tract or potentially in other sites. But that sort of abdominal bleeding that leads to severe outcomes for those babies.
7: So do doctors know why this small minority of parents is becoming reluctant to have the vitamin injection for their babies? Is this part of a hesitancy towards vaccines in general?
8: Right. So we do, for everyone, the specific reasons are going to be a little bit different, but it certainly seems to be related to the anti-vaccine movement. Vitamin K is not a vaccine, but I think that any medical intervention for certain groups of people have become suspect, even though there is no evidence of harm here and strong evidence that this is beneficial.
7: Thanks for that, Matt, and do stay with us. Now, the Men's Football World Cup is over for the next 4 years, but there may be a lasting legacy when it comes to public health. You may remember that just before the tournament began, we spoke to Rebecca Katz, who's a global health academic from Georgetown University in Washington, and she was setting up a health security operations centre to monitor everything that might affect players or spectators at the World Cup in North America, from food poisoning and heat stroke to dengue and sexually transmitted infections. And every day, the team produced a situation report, which was shared with FIFA, with local authorities and anyone else who might benefit. Now, it sounded like a mammoth task, so I was keen to catch up with Rebecca to find out how it all went and what happens next.
10: Overall, things have actually gone really quite well. The great news is that there was no major disease outbreak.
7: And are you exhausted from nonstop work?
10: A little bit. We'll have to take a little bit of a break, but honestly, then we'll be back at it in a couple of weeks.
7: I think that's interesting that just because the World Cup is over, it doesn't mean that's the end of operations. What form are you continuing in?
10: So our plan is to transition into a bit of a steady state. I think what we've realized this summer is that we were able to provide a service that particularly local and state public health departments were eager to receive. So our plan is to transition to being able to produce a once a week situation report and kind of keep the community warm, but then be able to surge for other mass gatherings. And certainly in the United States, there's a lot of sporting events that happen and things that we could consider activation for, as well as thinking about planning for the LA Olympics in 2 years.
7: And so you were publishing daily situation reports of various public health situations that you're monitoring. And I've been looking at these and you've been talking about measles, the heat, air quality, but also including international issues like Ebola. What is on your radar to monitor over the next few weeks then?
10: The major things that we continue to look at is measles, of course. There's new cases reported every day. We are all here in the US looking at cyclosporiasis. The outbreak continues and the source has not yet been confirmed.
7: Yeah, so this is interesting, the cyclosporiasis, because there were almost 1,000 cases just in Michigan alone. Then lettuce started to be recalled from one particular company, but then the FDA apologised saying it wasn't that after all. So what's happening now?
10: Well, our understanding is that the investigation continues. The test from the one company turned out to be a false positive, but it doesn't mean that the company or the product has been totally ruled out. So there continues to be an investigation. They're pulling together a lot of epidemiologic information and will also, I assume, continue to do testing.
7: And what has surprised you most while running the Health Security Operations Center during the World Cup?
10: I think a good surprise has been being able to work closely with local health departments. We put a lot of protocols in place in case we saw a signal of a disease outbreak. And the wonderful thing to report is that every interaction we had with a local health department was incredibly positive and reinforced that these locals may not have all the resources they need to do the levels of surveillance that they want to do. But when they are informed of a signal, they take appropriate action. And we were able to highlight those actions and share them with other jurisdictions.
7: Now, one of the things we talked about before was how the heat might impact both players and fans. And sometimes the players did look sort of pretty worn out by it in particularly hot games. But there weren't actually any player emergencies. Did the heat affect fans a lot?
10: I think it did. The heat really became the main focus of the health teams for FIFA. They did see an increased number of fans coming to the medical tents at the games and some requiring transport to hospital. So it wasn't nothing. It was quite hot here, but it was managed, I think, in a very productive way.
7: At one point last weekend, it looked as if the wildfire smoke from Canada might affect the final in New Jersey. What was it like monitoring that? Because that looked like it could be a major problem at one point.
10: Well, and in fact, it was a major problem for a few days. I will tell you that our team here in Washington, D.C., there was one day where all of us were wearing N95 masks just to walk through our commutes because the air quality was so, so dangerous. So we were really deeply concerned around what that would look like. But thankfully, the finals, the weather blew through and the air quality had improved. But it is one of the things that we're going to look out for over the next few weeks. There may be some respiratory or even cardiac issues that arise over the next few weeks as a result of that air quality.
7: And I noticed that one of the other things where you have to wait a little while to find out what's happened is with sexually transmitted diseases. Do you have any thoughts on those yet?
10: There is a long history of sexually transmitted infections during mass gathering events, particularly amongst the fan base. And the European CDC actually just released a risk assessment of resistant gonorrhea that seems to be spreading through Europe. We saw a couple of signals of gonorrhea associated with the games here. So it's yet one of the other things we're going to be looking out for over the next few weeks to see if those cases pop up.
7: Now, there were also concerns that there could be particularly bad dengue outbreaks this year, especially in Mexico. But what did you find there?
10: We were really worried about dengue coming into the World Cup. As you all reported on this as well, there have been a lot of cases of dengue in Mexico and throughout the Americas. We were pleasantly surprised that there were actually very few cases of dengue that were reported in the United States. There were a few, but not very many. While dengue does continue to be in Mexico, the numbers, I don't believe they've surpassed what they were last year. So it's not nothing. It's definitely there. But I think we've been very fortunate, and I imagine that's due to a lot of efforts by local authorities to try to mitigate the spread of the virus, that we haven't seen the number of cases explode.
7: And you've been monitoring the Ebola situation as well. Now, it hasn't emerged as a problem for the World Cup in North America, but what is the latest situation that you're seeing?
10: Well, unfortunately, it continues to be a significant challenge in the DRC. We're monitoring it in part because it is such an important outbreak that is happening in global health right now. The travel restrictions that have been put in place, the efforts to try to contain the outbreak in the region. As you can imagine, there was a lot of concern about the outbreak spreading, but that also has been mitigated.
7: So it sounds as though what you've been able to do, in a sense, is to perform a kind of new public health role. Is this something that would, in some places, would be done by authorities?
10: It is. What we're seeing as a challenge right now, particularly in the United States, is that there have been a lot of changes to resource in public health. The United States leaving the World Health Organization has made sharing disease surveillance data across jurisdictions possible, but still challenging. And there's been a lot of discussion around moving parts of public health into the private sector. And so a lot of the wastewater surveillance that happens in the United States is actually conducted by private companies, often with a contract to a public entity. So there's a lot of change that's happening right now. What we're doing is trying to figure out what that means for us. And I think trying to be able to bring in some of those non-governmental disease surveillance sources, some of those international sources, and be able to package it for local, state, and federal decision makers.
7: Rebecca Katz. You're listening to Health Check from the BBC. I'm Claudia Hammond, and my guest today is Professor Matt Fox from Boston University in the US. And Matt, I wanted to ask you more about cyclosporiasis, which Rebecca did mention there, and I gather it's been all over the news in the US. And it's a kind of food poisoning, isn't it? What exactly is it?
8: Yeah, this is a gastrointestinal illness caused by a microscopic parasite that infects the small intestine, and it leads to long and very severe diarrhea in addition to other digestive symptoms.
7: So it's not life-threatening, but I mean, it sounds very unpleasant. The word explosive has been used.
8: It has been. I was avoiding using the word because I hate to think about it. But yes, it is generally not life-threatening. There haven't been any deaths reported here in the US, but it's quite severe, and therefore it's something that people get very concerned about.
7: Now, there are some cases every year in the States, but what is different this year? How many cases have there been so far?
8: This is an illness that is transmitted from food, usually through contaminated produce, through water. There have been thousands of cases here in the U.S., over 1,500 confirmed cases, but it takes a long time to actually confirm cases, and many cases actually never get reported. There are upwards of 5,000 to 6,000 more unconfirmed cases, and there have now been reported cases in 48 of the 50 states. So it's been a really severe outcase. In most years, we have fewer than a few hundred cases, so this has been a real, real severe outbreak.
7: And health authorities have been struggling to find the source of the outbreak. Hungary. But over the weekend, they thought they had it, but then it turns out it might not be the cause. Did this surprise you? What happened?
8: Yeah, so they initially linked the outbreak to a producer of lettuce that was being shipped to fast food restaurants around the U.S. The FDA then said that the tests that they had done that had confirmed that turned out to be a false positive. But I will say there's a lot of other evidence that they used to determine the source of outbreaks, and so it wouldn't surprise me if it did turn out that it was actually this farm, but we don't have strong evidence of that at the moment, and so we continue to look for the source.
7: And of course, you live in the U.S. Have you been worried about catching it yourself?
8: I have been. So I woke up in the middle of the night the other night concerned because I remembered that I had been eating a salad earlier that day. But in my more rational moments, I do remember that we're talking about several thousand cases in a country of almost 350 million. Your chances of actually becoming infected are quite low, even if you consume salad. And we certainly don't want people to stop consuming fruits and vegetables.
7: Well, I hope you stay well there. But before we go, Matt, you have some good news for us, actually, from El Salvador, because it has succeeded in eliminating the world's leading infectious cause of blindness. So what is that cause and how do you catch it?
8: Yeah, this is something called trachoma, and it's a bacterial infectious disease of the eye. And if you get it, it can lead to quite a serious infection that can eventually lead to blindness if it's not taken care of. You generally get it through contact with eye or nasal discharge from somebody else who's been infectious disease of the eye. And if you get it, it can lead to quite a serious infection that can eventually lead to blindness if it's not taken care of. You generally get it through contact with eye or nasal discharge from somebody else who's been infected, occasionally through towels and things like that. And

0: years can lead to scarring of the inner eyelids. And as you know, they pull the eyelid inward so that the eyelashes end up scratching the cornea. And this lends up leading to corneal damage and ultimately that irreversible visual impairment or blindness if it's not treated.
1: So how has El Salvador managed to eliminate it?
0: Yeah, so the WHO has a strategy for dealing with elimination of trachoma, and it's through a strategy they call SAFE, which is surgery, antibiotics, facial cleanliness, and environmental improvement. So caring for those who are identified as suffering from it, treating them with antibiotics, sometimes using mass treatment where we treat everybody in a community where it's endemic, and then teaching people about facial cleanliness and improving the transmission through environmental upgrades and improving access to water and sanitation. And those taken together can have a real strong impact on reducing the amount of the bacteria in the community.
1: So quite a lot of other countries have also managed to eliminate it successfully over the years.
0: Yeah, a number of countries have. So El Salvador is the most recent, but places like Mexico and a number of places in Africa, like Morocco, Ghana, and then various other places around Africa, Asia, and the Middle East have managed to eliminate it. So it is a successful strategy, but so far only 32 countries have been certified as having eliminated it as a public health problem. So there's a ways to go.
1: Yeah, is there hope for the other countries where it still is a problem?
0: Absolutely, because these strategies are quite effective and because those strategies that we use for trachoma have benefits just in general. When you improve sanitation, hygiene, and all those things, you tend to improve lots of things. There's good incentive to invest in the kinds of interventions that are necessary to prevent trachoma, and therefore, definitely countries are making progress.
1: Well, it'll be interesting to see who follows the way next, but thank you so much, Professor Matthew Fox, for joining us for Health Check today. And thanks to the producers, Jonathan Blackwell and Georgia Christie, and our studio engineers today, Yasmin Carvajal and Sarah Hockley. And while I'm here, you might be interested to know that the next episode of my other BBC World Service series, The Evidence, is on microplastics, and we would love your questions. So if there's anything you'd like to know about where microplastics are found in our bodies and what they might be doing to our health, do email us at the.evidence@bbc.co.uk. Bye for now.
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5: Welcome to NewsHour from the BBC World Service. Hello, I'm James Menendez. President Trump threatens retaliation against the Houthi militia in Yemen after they attacked two Saudi tankers in the Red Sea. We'll talk to the UN's envoy to Yemen.
6: This is in line with an escalatory path that we're seeing right now. And I think that clearly, regardless of anything, it's not what Yemen needs.
5: Also today, we'll have a special report from the Iranian primary school that was bombed on day one of the war and ask why the US still hasn't revealed the results of its investigation.
7: The individuals that should take primary accountability here should be, you know, senior military leadership, senior leaders at the Pentagon, and Pete Hegseth and Donald Trump.
5: Plus, why the EU's fined Google $1 billion, and where is all the money from Venezuelan oil sales gone? All that and more after the news.
8: BBC News with Sue Montgomery. The White House has insisted that Donald Trump has repeatedly told Saudi officials the country must normalize ties with Israel as part of a nuclear deal with the United States. Spokeswoman Caroline Levitt told reporters the agreement would be off if the kingdom refused.
9: As you know, the president just put out this statement a few hours ago. I don't believe he's had a call with MBS in the hours since. However, this is something that he has raised in previous conversations and has also said many times in the past.
8: Gary O'Donnell.

0: Mayhew is in Washington.
1: It looks like the whole deal is in flux, quite honestly. We thought it was a done deal yesterday. We'd certainly anticipated that. They'd put out a notice saying that it was a done deal and all had been sorted out. And now the press secretary is effectively saying things are still being finalised. And this was always what President Trump kind of wanted all along. He's made this very clear.
0: President Trump has threatened to inflict major military punishment on Yemen's Houthi rebels following their strikes on oil tankers in the Red Sea. He said their backers, Iran, would also face consequences. With the ripples from the Iran war spreading, oil prices have topped $100 for the first time since May. Samira Hussein is in New York.
2: Now that this is starting again, we're back to seeing some pressures on oil reserves. That's going to start really quickly. And you already saw, based on the meeting of ASEAN countries, already countries there talking about just how much pressure there are on Southeast Asian countries. And now you're just going to see a lot more of that, not only on Southeast Asian countries, but anybody who gets oil coming from the Middle East, particularly Saudi Arabia.
0: A bipartisan bill is to be considered by the US House of Representatives to try to prevent advanced AI models going rogue and causing catastrophic harm. Chris Vallance is the BBC's senior tech reporter.
3: It requires AI companies to make sure that their autonomous AI systems have a way that they can be shut down should there be a so-called loss of control scenario that put human life or the economy at risk. And of course, this follows an incident in which an OpenAI system capable of acting autonomously, known as an AI agent in the jargon of AI, hacked into Hugging Face's tech platform in an effort to complete a test of its cyber capabilities.
0: A US trade representative has warned that the EU's billion-dollar antitrust fine against Google could complicate trade ties. Jameson Greer said the decision posed a real risk to the continuation of transatlantic stability. The penalty was the biggest ever levied against a single company under landmark EU legislation. World News from the BBC. London's Mayor Sadiq Khan says new figures showing a substantial drop in street crime indicate the city is becoming safer, despite growing online claims to the contrary, fueled by right-leaning politicians who, he said, want to do London down. New figures indicate neighbourhood crime, which includes phone theft, pickpocketing, burglary and vehicle crime, fell by 15%. A series of prolonged heatwaves in Europe is fueling wildfires, which are sweeping across swathes of Italy, France and Spain. Nick Beek reports.
4: The Spanish Civil Guard move from house to house, delivering an evacuation order. The flames have already reached this village outside of Madrid. Officers try to calm an elderly woman as smoke descends on her home. In France, more than 20,000 people have been evacuated as fire spread there. Around Bordeaux, locals slept out in the open. This wildfire season is already one of the worst of the past 20 years in the EU for the area of land burned. The concern is that we're barely halfway through the summer.
0: An American pastor has sued OpenAI and its founder Sam Altman, claiming medical advice from ChatGPT brought him to the brink of death. Scott Winters claimed it told him not to seek medical help after he repeatedly asked about symptoms in the build-up to near-fatal pulmonary embolism. But OpenAI said ChatGPT was not a doctor and should never be used as a substitute for medical care. The opening ceremony of the Commonwealth Games is underway in the Scottish city of Glasgow. 3,000 athletes from 74 nations will compete in what's being billed as a slimmed-down tournament. The original host, the Australian state of Victoria, pulled out because of rising costs. BBC News.
5: Hello and welcome to NewsHour from the BBC World Service. We're coming to you live from London. I'm James Menendez. In a moment, a second threat to shipping in the Middle East, with the Strait of Hormuz once again blocked. The Red Sea route to the Suez Canal is also coming under fire from Yemen's Houthis, sending oil prices skyrocketing again. That's our top story today. Also coming up in the programme, our protests in Albania against a luxury resort development backed by Donald Trump's son-in-law are now threatening threatening the country's prime minister.
6: They're against a political leader who behaves as if he were the private owner of the country, who can sell parts of it to whomever he wants to, whenever he wants to, for his own political benefit. Albanians feel that the state does not work for them anymore.
5: We'll be reporting from Albania in just under 15 minutes. But we are going to begin with the latest flashpoint in a Middle Eastern war that now seems to be getting worse by the day, with implications for all of us. In the past couple of weeks, the conflict between the US and Iran has centred on control of the Strait of Hormuz, once again effectively blocked to shipments of oil, gas, fertiliser and so on. Now, though, a second vital waterway is under threat, the Bab el-Mandeb, or Gate of Tears, that separates Yemen on the Arabian Peninsula and the Horn of Africa. Yemen's Houthi militia, which is backed by Iran, say they've hit two oil tankers belonging to their long-standing enemy, Saudi Arabia. That and the threat of retaliation by President Trump has caused oil prices to spike once again, hitting $100 a barrel for the first time in 2 months. And we'll have more on that in a moment. But all this has also threatened to drag Yemen, already broken by years of civil war, into the wider conflict. I've been talking to the UN Special Envoy to Yemen, Hans Grundberg, who's currently in Amman in Jordan. I asked him for his reaction, first of all, to those Houthi attacks on Saudi vessels.
7: What we've seen in Yemen for the last couple of weeks is a very worrying situation, which is very concerning because we've seen an escalatory trajectory that has led to the current situation, and that is obviously nothing that I have wanted to see. And I think it's extremely worrying, especially for the sake of Yemen. I think one needs to remind ourselves that Yemen is one of the world's poorest countries. It's a fairly large country with 40 million inhabitants. It's not something that Yemen needs at this point. What Yemen needs at this particular moment is stabilization and focus on getting back to a sense of normality for the sake of its own population.
5: And I do want to ask you about the humanitarian situation in the country, but can I ask you this? Because the UN Secretary General, your ultimate boss, I guess, has said that the situation in the Middle East is on the edge of the unimaginable. What do you think he means?
7: What you have seen in the Middle East lately and these last couple of years is a very challenging situation where you have a number of unresolved conflicts that have, in a very unfortunate and worrying way, gotten entangled with one another and now lead us to a space which is creating a solutions even more complicated. What one needs to do at this point is to disentangle these conflicts and make sure that you focus on them for the sake of their own inherent issues and address the grievances and the issues that are at stake. And that is very true for Yemen. It's Yemen as well that now risks getting entangled into this wider situation that we have in the Middle East.
5: Yeah, I mean, it is a very complex regional picture. And as you say, all these things are interlinked in a way. With regard to Yemen, though, I mean, do you see this particular flare-up as being between the Houthis and Saudi Arabia?
7: I think it's always easy to try to simplify a situation when you face it and you want to try to understand it as quickly as possible. And I think that's, for a situation as the one we have in Yemen, that's a dangerous thing to do. Because Yemen is an extremely complex conflict. It's multi-layered, or one can say that it's multi-dimensional. You cannot limit it to one set of conflicts. And that's why the discussions, the negotiations and the mediation efforts that we have been engaging on have been so challenging. This is a result of over a decade of having not been able to get to a sustainable solution to the situation in Yemen. And that, I think, is the real issue at hand.
5: Yeah, well, let me put it another way then. And rather, this is the view of the US Secretary of State Marco Rubio. He said that the Houthis, quote, got snookered into this thing by the Iranians. So is that what's going on? Is it Iran desperate to drag Yemen and the Houthis into this wider war?
7: Well, I don't want to try to... That comments from any other actor on this issue, they will have to defend their own comments. I wouldn't want to enter into analysing one or the other. I think what I am focusing on in terms of what I do is to make sure that we avoid seeing the type of escalatory trajectory that we're having at hand right now. And I understand that at some point, one or the other side might think that an escalatory path could lead to more pressure and greater pressure to achieve results, but it rarely leads to the intended results. And that's why you need to avoid it. And that is what I try to do, is try to ensure that all sides avoid this type of path.
5: Yeah, I mean, I'm sorry to keep pushing you. I'm just trying to understand, I suppose, where that escalatory pressure that you just spoke about, I mean, where that is coming from. Is that coming from the Houthis unilaterally, or is it coming from Iran? We've had these Reuters reports that Iran flew IRGC commanders and equipment into Yemen earlier this month. I don't know whether you can confirm anything about that. I mean, do you see Iran as being behind this flare-up?
7: It's up to me to speculate here about what is the driving factor, and that would be speculation from my end anyway. So I don't think that I would want to enter into that type of speculation with you, but instead realizing the fact of the matter, and that is that we have an escalation, and that has been brewing for a while, and we now have it in front of us, and that brings unpredictability and a risk for further violence, which we need to avoid.
5: Tell us about the humanitarian situation in Yemen. If there is a blockade through the Bab el-Mandeb Strait, what will that mean for Yemenis?
7: So the situation inside Yemen is one that requires stability. It requires an ability of humanitarian actors to be able to work. It requires necessity for commercial actors to be able to import and export goods without being afraid of military action. And it requires the possibility for Yemenis to travel across their countries freely and also outside of their countries freely. So the overall situation in Yemen, it remains extremely challenging and extremely difficult, and will have to be continue to be addressed. And that is something that the UN and other humanitarian actors have been working on and continue to work on a daily basis.
5: But when President Trump threatens major military punishment against the Houthis, I mean, that is potentially very bad news for people in Yemen, right?
7: This is in line with an escalatory path that we're seeing right now. And I think that clearly, regardless of anything, it's not what Yemen needs.
5: Hans Grunberg, who's the UN's envoy to Yemen, speaking to me a little earlier from Amman. So what is the likely economic impact of a Houthi blockade of that Bab el-Mandeb Strait? Let's talk to Anise Gambold, Head of Research for Commodities at Aurora Energy Research. Anise, very good to have you with us on the programme. What might a blockade of the Red Sea mean then for the flow of oil?
6: The blockade of the Red Sea has a very large impact on the oil markets. We already have conflicts affecting the Strait of Hormuz, which was a choke point for energy exports, particularly for around 20% of global oil trade. Now, on top of that, if there's conflict in the Red Sea, meaning that vessels couldn't travel south from Saudi Arabia towards Asia, about 10% of global oil had been transiting through that route.
5: Right, because the point is Saudi Arabia had the Strait of Hormuz had been closed, had been sending oil through a pipeline to its western coast and then shipping it out to the Gulf of Aden. Is that what was happening?
6: Exactly. When it comes to Gulf oil exports, there are only a few routes. There's the route through the Strait of Hormuz to Asia, there's this route through the Red Sea, and then there's a northern route through Egypt. However, the issue with rerouting oil through the Egypt route, which is currently now the only non-conflict route, is that oil would have to be transferred from the existing vessels into a smaller vessel in order to fit through the Suez Canal in Egypt, or the oil would have to be offloaded from vessels and put into pipelines. Both of them are possible, and in terms of volume, there is spare capacity to take these routes. However, it will be much slower. And if you have a map in front of you, you can see that oil coming out of Egypt to the Mediterranean Sea in order to get to Asia, who are the predominant buyers of Gulf oil. The vessel would have to go around the west coast of Africa, around South Africa, and then end up in Asia. So that doubles transport.
5: So a very, very long journey indeed. And long journeys mean extra costs for those wanting to transport the oil. And that means higher oil prices, does it?
6: Exactly. So whilst there's actually not a physical shortage of oil supply in the world, because so much more of it will be caught up in these long sea journeys, that is causing prices to rise and an immediate shortage.
5: And we've already seen today oil prices back over $100 a barrel. I mean, how much higher could they go, do you think?
6: It's something that we're tracking quite closely. One driver or one player that we've been looking at is China, because what we noticed during the Strait of Hormuz conflict is that it seems that China's oil imports have dropped significantly. And we suspect it's because they have petroleum reserves to dip into, but they can also switch to other fuel sources. And if China were to go back to importing as much oil as it did before the Strait of Hormuz crisis, that could be very bullish for oil prices. However, it's said that China has multiple months of oil supply in reserves, so it's not likely that the price is going to continue rising much more above 100.
5: Right. You don't think so? I mean, I saw one estimate suggesting it might rise as high as $140.
6: I see. It's really a question.
5: Is that possible?
6: It is possible. Like, if China were to resume its pre-Strait of Hormuz levels of imports, if it's not possible for governments to pull even more oil out of stocks, then maybe 140.
5: Yeah. And just finally, I mean, what about the impact at the pump in the United States? Are drivers in the US likely to see their costs go up?
6: Yeah, so this is an interesting one. Although the US doesn't get much of its crude oil from the Gulf, because it's a global oil market, they're still affected by prices. So what we've seen in the last month or so is that gasoline prices are way up in the US.
5: Anise, thank you very much indeed. That was Anise Gambold, who's head of research for commodities at Aurora Energy Research. There is much more on this story, all aspects, of course, of the war in Iran on our website. We are also going to be returning to this story. We're going to be hearing from the scene of the attack on a primary school in Iran on the very first day of the Iran war. Our reporter has been there, and we're going to be looking into why the US hasn't released the results of its investigation. That's coming up, as I say, in the second half of the programme here on NewsHour.
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9: I'm Lisa Chang. 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
5: This is James Menendez with NewsHour live from the BBC. There have been clashes outside the Albanian parliament today. Several weeks of protests converging on the building in Tirana. Police used tear gas and water cannon to try to disperse demonstrators. The protest began over a controversial coastal resort project backed by Donald Trump's son-in-law, Jared Kushner. There are environmental concerns about these luxury development plans in areas rich with biodiversity were the catalysts. The protests have grown in scope, demanding the resignation of the Prime Minister, Edi Rama, and a political class accused of corruption. Emilio Cricchio has this report.
10: This has been the sound in the streets of Tirana every evening for the past 2 months. Protesters gather outside the offices of the embattled Prime Minister, Edi Rama, and then march throughout the various neighbourhoods in the city. No more dictatorship, they shout. This is the final battle, Rama to prison. What originally sparked over environmental concerns around a proposed luxury resort project backed by Donald Trump's son-in-law, Jared Kushner, has evolved into a wider movement against corruption, democratic backsliding, and calling for the resignation of the prime minister and his government.
11: I'm here. I'm protesting against the government. Our land is being sold. Our hospitals, we have no medicine. Our government's corrupt. Albanian has been suffering so many years. We are here for the people, for the country. We need a new government. We need to bring this government down.
10: Prime Minister Edi Rama is so far refusing to resign and says the protests are a sign of a healthy democracy. Gressa Hassa, a researcher at the Faculty of Law and Center for Southeast European Studies at the University of Graz, explains, however, that this is the most pressure he has been under throughout his 13 years of rule.
6: What we're seeing since 2 months now is an accumulated anger of 35 years. Albania emerged from one of the harshest communist dictatorships in the Eastern Bloc. And what replaced that dictatorship during these 35 years has been just different forms of semi-autocracies. And people have had enough of that. So they're not against developments in general, but they're against non-transparent processes. They're against an authoritarian form of governing. They're against a political leader who behaves as if he were the private owner of the country, who can sell parts of it to whomever he wants to, whenever he wants to, for his own political benefit. Albanians feel that the state does not work for them anymore.
10: Some observers, however, like political commentator Ruel Domi, have concerns about the political organization behind the protests and whether they will eventually achieve any tangible success.
12: Governments are not changed by screaming. They're changed by people voting at the ballot box. And so once the elections of 2029 come, assuming that there are no snap elections on the way, you can have a political party, a campaign in the right way, and defeat Mr. Rama and run the country the way you want to. But the problem with one of my other criticisms that I've had about the current configuration of the protests is this very fact that they refuse to form a political alternative. Every single movement needs to have a couple of points they're based on. What change on the political, social, economic, and cultural front they would like to ignite, and how they're going to do that. And if you take all these things into consideration, none of these question marks have been answered so far, and no real direction to these protests.
10: Though it is yet to be seen whether these protests can actually bring about governmental change, they are certainly the center of political attention in the country now. And there is a sense that the coming weeks and months will be consequential for the country's future.
5: Emilio Cricchio reporting there. Now, nearly 7 months after the raid to seize the former Venezuelan president Nicolas Maduro, what's happened to the money from sales of Venezuelan oil? After that raid, the US took control of the country's oil exports. This is what President Trump said back then.
13: We're going to have our very large United States oil companies, the biggest anywhere in the world, go in, spend billions of dollars, fix the badly broken infrastructure, the oil infrastructure, and start making money for the country.
5: So where is it? An investigation by the Financial Times this week found that the Trump administration had collected an estimated $13 billion in revenues. Back in April, a senior State Department official said that around $3 billion had already been sent back to Caracas and that the firm KPMG was auditing the accounts. He also promised quarterly updates, but so far there's been nothing more. And all this in the wake of last month's devastating earthquakes. Well, let's speak to Benjamin Gadan, senior White House official for Latin America in the Obama administration, now at the Stimson Center think tank. Benjamin, very good to have you with us here on NewsHour. Where do you think it is? I mean, is it an account in Washington somewhere?
14: Presumably it's an account somewhere in the United States, but there's been a startling lack of accountability, lack of transparency. It's a significant sum and there's very little oversight.
5: Who controls the money and who should control it? I mean, is it the responsibility of Congress?
14: So typically, the executive branch in the United States, the White House, doesn't have access to funds without the congressional appropriation process. So one would think that the money would either have to go through Congress or at least be supervised by Congress in how it's being managed. There's also questions about why the United States controls these funds in the first place. Obviously, these are revenues from the sale of a natural resource owned by the people of Venezuela.
5: Yeah, I was going to say, I mean, it is Venezuela's money, and yet the reporting suggests that it's not showing up in their accounts.
14: Yeah, to some degree, there's a reasonable argument that's been made by Secretary of State Marco Rubio and others that the money is often diverted by Venezuela's unelected authorities, used for corrupt purposes, to buy the loyalty of regime elites, and so that somehow maybe the United States could channel this money more effectively for development purposes. But the reality is there's not a clear legal argument for why the United States has control of these funds.
5: What might be a mechanism for, well, I was going to say encouraging or forcing transparency?
14: It depends on the outcome of the midterm elections in the United States in November. There is some suggestion that should the opposition Democratic Party win the midterm elections, you'll have efforts to track these funds and some requirement for testimony, the subpoena for documents, to bring at least a minimal level of transparency about how this money is collected and how it's dispersed in Venezuela. Otherwise, there are very few tools right now to require greater transparency.
5: Yeah. I mean, is there any precedent for this kind of arrangement that you know of?
14: There's no precedent, certainly not at this scale. And there's the real possibility for mischief. I mean, if you recall the Iran-Contra scandal, it came about when the executive branch was trying to circumvent restrictions imposed by Congress on foreign assistance to the Sandinista, to the efforts to fight the Sandinista guerrillas in Nicaragua. And again, the problems arose from a White House that had access to funds with no congressional oversight.
5: And I suppose the other aspect of all this is that it just reinforces this idea that the US is effectively running Venezuela.
14: It doesn't just reinforce the perception the United States is running Venezuela. Functionally, the United States is running Venezuela. I mean, this is principally the only source of revenue for the government of Venezuela. And so if it doesn't have control of its own monies, it really can't exercise much control over decision-making or over the administration of the state.
5: Benjamin, thank you very much indeed. That was Benjamin Gadan, used to be in charge of Latin America in the Obama administration, now director of the Latin America program at the Stimson Center in Washington, D.C. 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Do stay with us. Lots more to come in the second half of the program.

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0: Coming up on NewsHour in the next 30 minutes, we'll report from the Iranian primary school that was bombed on the first day of the war, killing 120 children. Why hasn't the US released the results of its investigation into what happened? Also, the European Union's billion-dollar fine on Google, will it inflame transatlantic trade tensions? And how a gangster musical with a cast of children firing custard pies is still a draw 50 years on. First, the news.
1: BBC News with Sue Montgomery. The White House has insisted that recognition of Israel was always one of the terms of the nuclear deal with Saudi Arabia, a day after the agreement was signed with no public reference to the condition. There's been no comment from Riyadh. President Trump has threatened to inflict punishment against Yemen's Houthi rebels following strikes on oil tankers in the Red Sea. Oil prices have topped $100 a barrel for the first time since May. A bipartisan bill is to be considered by US lawmakers to try to prevent advanced AI models causing catastrophic harm. The legislation would grant powers to order AI firms to shut down models that put human life at risk. An American pastor has sued OpenAI and its founder, claiming the medical advice from ChatGPT brought him to the brink of death. Scott Winters alleges ChatGPT told him not to seek professional help after he repeatedly asked about his symptoms in the build-up to his near-fatal pulmonary embolism. The Palestinian Authority says two young Palestinians have been killed by Israeli forces in the north of the occupied West Bank. In conflicting reports, the IDF says an Israeli civilian shot the two men after they allegedly stabbed another Israeli. The US Trade Representative has warned that the European Union's $1 billion antitrust fine against Google could complicate transatlantic trade ties. London's mayor says new figures showing a substantial drop in street crime indicate that the city is becoming safer, despite growing far-right fueled claims online to the contrary. The opening ceremony of the Commonwealth Games is underway in the Scottish city of Glasgow. 3,000 athletes from 74 nations will compete in a slimmed-down tournament. BBC News.
0: Welcome back to NewsHour. The European Union has imposed a fine of 890 million euros, that's just over $1 billion, on Google for breaches of the bloc's competition laws. The fine threatens to further inflame trade tensions between the US and Europe. One senior US official has said it posed a real risk to transatlantic stability. Barbara Mearns is EU tech correspondent for the Financial Times based in Brussels. She's been telling me, first of all, the reasons for the fine.
2: So the EU has these digital market rules, which aim to give digital companies a level playing field. And there are two things on which Brussels says that Google has not been complying with those rules. So the first one is Google Search. So Brussels argues that Google prefers its own services, for example, Google Shopping, hotel, transport services, over those of other websites. And the second one is its app, Google Play, that app developers cannot promote their offers as they should be able to do under the digital rules.
0: Right, so it's basically Google favouring its own businesses in
2: exactly
0: the way it operates. And yet, I mean, the company says, and this is a quote from the chief legal officer, Kent Walker, he talks about this fine and the EU's position as being product degradation, that regulation should improve products, not make them worse. I mean, is a more open playing field making what Google does worse?
2: There are some rules that lead to a worse consumer experience. For example, when it comes to Google Maps, because you don't automatically be directed towards Google Maps, it's a bit more annoying for consumers. That gives the argument to Google to say, well, you're actually making things worse for consumers instead of better.
0: What about the fine? How does that rate in the pantheon of fines on tech companies? Is it one of the biggest?
2: No, they could fine Google much higher if they wanted to. They have chosen not to do that. But there is an additional threat that if Google does not comply, that there could be extra daily fines. So that is some leverage that the European Commission continues to hold over Google.
0: So what are the company's options then? What, it'll appeal or will it just swallow the fine?
2: No, at this point, it will continue its conversations with the Commission to make sure that it doesn't have those daily fines on top of the fine for past behavior. It can definitely appeal. It has not said that yet. And then it would go to the courts, as Google has done with previous fines from Brussels.
0: And what about the administration in Washington? I mean, we've just had a comment from the trade representative saying that this fine was driving trade uncertainty across the Atlantic. I mean, what are the options for the administration? I mean, could they take retaliatory action against other European companies, for example?
2: The first question will be, how forceful will they react? Brussels so far seems relatively confident that this will not trigger the big fury from the US, partly because these Google fines have been expected, partly because the amount is not as high as it could be. But it will be interesting to see what happens in the coming days.
0: Barbara Moens of the Financial Times speaking to me a little earlier. This is the BBC World Service in London. You're listening to NewsHour, and I'm James Menendez. Well, let's head back to the Middle East now and the start of the US and Israel's war against Iran, because it was on the very first day that a missile hit a primary school in Minab in the south of the country. 156 people were killed, 120 of them young children. Almost 5 months on, the US has still not released the findings of its investigation into the tragedy, although media reports of a preliminary US military assessment suggest they were likely to have been responsible. We'll be talking more about that and the delay in a few minutes. But what do we know at this stage? The BBC World Service's senior international correspondent Nawal al-Maghafi has been given rare access to the school site and to those caught up in the attack. The report does contain distressing testimony throughout.
3: In the blazing heat, the search continues. Months after a missile hit the Shajara Tayyiba school in Minab, people here are still looking for what remains of those who were killed. The authorities were keen for us to visit because this attack has become a big part of Iran's case to the world. Local officials say 156 people died here, including 120 children.
4: I've been teaching here for 6 years, and I'm a first-grade teacher.
3: We meet Amina Nadimi. She leads us through what's left of the building. The walls that remain are bright, with painted balloons, flowers, and children's writing. She points up to where the girls' classrooms once were, and to where they collapsed into the boys' classrooms below.
4: You can't call it a school. Here, there are only walls that smell of death, grief, and the blood that was shed here.
3: Parents, desperate to find their children, arrived to a horrific scene after the attack in February.
4: I thought, why are they coming here? There's no one inside. Everyone has fled. I didn't know they were all under the rubble.
3: Reza was one of the first emergency responders to arrive.
5: I saw one of my relatives. He was begging that just found my child, found my son. I couldn't tell her that your son is not alive.
3: Experts say evidence indicates it was a US strike that hit the Shajara Tayyiba school in Minab, southern Iran. They've also questioned whether the school was hit because of its proximity to an Islamic Revolutionary Guard Corps site. The US is yet to release the findings of its own inquiry. Many had hoped foreign intervention would bring political change after months of bloody anti-regime protests. Reza's adamant there was no military activity in the area.
5: The place of the army and everything that was near here is changed. There wasn't any army or anyone that be related to this regime around here.
4: I'm walking around the cemetery where many of the children killed in the Minab school attack have been buried. And around me, there are so many families that have come to visit their young children. They come here every day. I can see some of the siblings of those that were killed kissing the photos of their loved ones that stand by their grave. There are some that are so young that they're playing in between the different tombstones. There is row after row after row of graves. It's a really sobering place to be.
3: Masume lost her 9-year-old daughter, Satayesh, in the attack.
6: The school had gone. There was only the smell of smoke and children's hair. I saw a hand, a foot. They had been torn to pieces.
3: Like many of the parents here, her grief has become intertwined with anger.
6: May Trump be destroyed. May he drown in the blood of these children. And may he be afflicted with such suffering that everyone hears about it.
3: In a country deeply divided over its authoritarian leadership, the strike on this school has united many in grief. A stark reminder that every war brings with it a devastating human cost.
0: BBC's Nawal Al-Maghafi reporting from Iran, and she was reporting on condition that none of her material was used on the BBC's Persian service. These restrictions apply to all international media organisations operating in Iran. Well, this is a story which the BBC has been doggedly trying to pursue from the get-go. Just take our State Department correspondent Tom Bateman. He's directly asked face-to-face questions about the strike on the school over the last few months to President Donald Trump, the Secretary of State Marco Rubio, and early on in the war to Pete Hegseth, the Defence Secretary.
7: Thank you. Tom Bateman with the BBC. Can you give us an update on what the administration knows, what you know now about the reported strike on a girls' school in southern Iran on Saturday?
8: All I can say is that we're investigating that. We, of course, never target civilian targets, but we're taking a look and investigating that. Red tie in front.
7: Just on the basis that with the information you would have, your reconnaissance abilities, ability to gather information, I mean, it's several days on now. So is there any clarity on whose munition this was?
8: We're investigating it.
0: Well, that was back in March. In May, when Tom asked President Trump for an update about the attack, he was told it was still under investigation and that the BBC was a fake outfit, as he put it. And today, we at NewsHour asked the Pentagon again for the latest on the investigation, and they replied with this: the investigation is ongoing. We do not have any updates to provide at this time. Well, I've been speaking to someone who was directly involved in the process and culture of avoiding civilian casualties in the US military. He's Wes Bryant, and he was a senior policy analyst at the Pentagon Civilian Protection Center of Excellence. He was also chief of civilian harm assessments and a former targeting specialist with the US Air Force. What does he make of the nearly 5-month delay in the investigation?
9: I can say that 5 months is a somewhat normal time. You know, it's not abnormal for an in-depth investigation into civilian harm or civilian casualties in this case. What is out of the norm, out of the ordinary, is the complete lack of accountability and responsibility taken on part of the Trump administration, on part of, you know, Pete Hegseth as the secretary, and on a part of the, you know, Pentagon and Central Command leadership. There has not been an incident of this level of civilian loss since really the Gulf War in 91. And we inadvertently struck a bunker west of Baghdad in the initial invasion into Iraq, which housed over 400 civilians that were sheltering there. In that instance, you know, even back then, 30 plus years ago, within 5 hours, U.S. military was on international television acknowledging the strike, taking accountability, apologizing for it, and then announced the investigation.
0: Yeah, I mean, I suppose the administration would say with this, well, they're waiting to find out the results of the investigation before they start commenting publicly. Is that an adequate defense in your view?
9: It's not an adequate defense at all, especially when you combine it with the consistent denials and even the intentional misinformation put out by President Trump himself on Iran, for example, either inadvertently or intentionally bombing, you know, their own children and using U.S. Tomahawk missiles at that. Just preposterous. So what should have already happened was an acknowledgement that, yes, the U.S. did strike this location. Yes, we acknowledge the loss of civilian life. You know, and then a sincere apologies for it initially, right, along with an announcement that an in-depth investigation is going to go forward and we're going to have more details on how this happened and how we will address it and redress the Iranian civilian population in the Manab region. That should have happened and it did not. And it's indicative of the complete lack of accountability that really defines Hegseth's leadership at the Pentagon.
0: Does it also suggest to you that this may not have been a simple, tragic mistake? And mistakes, of course, do happen in wartime, that this perhaps veered into recklessness?
9: Well, it was complete recklessness. I mean, complete negligence. There were failures up and down the line, multiple failures in the targeting process here from the top down, you know, failures to adhere to just standard doctrine and principles and policy that we've had in place for really decades in the U.S. military. This should not have been a real difficult target. And
0: just on that, sorry, why do you say that, given that we know, I mean, and you can see from satellite images that this school is right next to or part of an IRGC complex?
9: What should have happened is real-time or near real-time verification, validation of each and every one of the targets that are meant to be hit. And we can see, you know, and as your reporting points out, that after 2016, this school has been walled off from the rest of the compound. It was annotated on Google, you know, online as a school. There's information that we have now and that you have disclosed that shows that this may not even have been an active IRGC compound, the rest of the buildings. So just complete recklessness and negligence. You know, when our what we call open source intelligence analysts, which we have at every command, could just sit down for a few seconds and Google this location, they would have found that it was a school.
0: So why didn't that happen? Were those people simply bypassed, or are they just not involved in the process at the moment?
9: You know, we have a massive de-evolution, really, of standing practices and principles in the U.S. military in the last year under Hegseth. We have what I believe is a directed higher tolerance for civilian harm and civilian casualties, and a at the very least, a complete de-emphasis on the protection of civilians. And so this is quite out of the norm for modern U.S. military campaigns.
0: What's happened to your unit? Does it still exist?
9: The enterprise that I was a part of, the Civilian Protection Center of Excellence at the Pentagon, that was dismantled effectively as of January 20th, 2025, you know, the first, the day of Trump's inauguration.
0: You talked about accountability. What would that look like in your view?
9: Accountability, first off, would be acknowledgement and, you know, sincere apology from the U.S. government, from the Secretary of War, officials at the Pentagon, from Trump himself on this negligence and this recklessness and on the incredible loss to the Iranian civilian population. And then what should happen from there is a sincere attempt at redress of this issue, you know, rebuilding in Manab and other places, you know, even potentially providing compensation to families, helping build a memorial, for example.
0: And to those who ordered the strike, those people should be held accountable?
9: Absolutely. At the very least, there should, and I hope there will be, an address of operational practices going forward. Individuals that were involved should be held legally accountable. And, you know, I truly believe that the individuals that should take primary accountability here should be, you know, senior military leadership, the commander of the Central Command, for example, senior leaders at the Pentagon, and Pete Hegseth and Donald Trump.
0: And that was Wes Bryant, formerly at the Pentagon Civilian Protection Center of Excellence, on that bombing of that primary school in Iran back in February on the first day of the war. 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

0: A reminder of our top story today on NewsHour. The US president has threatened to inflict what he called major military punishment on Houthi targets in Yemen if they continue to attack shipping in the Red Sea. The UN envoy to Yemen, Hans Grunberg, told NewsHour that a way to reduce tensions in the region was urgently needed.
1: It's extremely worrying, especially for the sake of Yemen. I think one needs to remind ourselves that Yemen is one of the world's poorest countries. It's not something that Yemen needs at this point. What Yemen needs at this particular moment is stabilization and focus on getting back to a sense of normality for the sake of its own population.
0: Meanwhile, oil prices have risen above $100 a barrel for the first time since May. One other headline, the Saudi-US nuclear deal has been thrown into doubt a day after its signing, after Donald Trump insisted it depended on Saudi recognition of Israel. More on that in a few minutes. This is James Menendez with NewsHour Live from the BBC. It is 50 years, half a century, since the movie Bugsy Malone was released. Directed by Alan Parker, the gangster musical quickly became a cult classic. All the cast, including a young Jodie Foster, were played by children whose guns fired a creamy custard rather than bullets. Even today, it's regularly performed in schools in the UK. Dexter Fletcher is the actor who played Babyface and who more recently directed Rocket Man. My colleague Sarah Montague asked him to look back 50 years and what he remembers most about starring in the film as a 9-year-old child actor.
2: Everybody loves that man, Bugsy Malone.
3: Well, I could only do a certain amount of days because when you're a child actor, you have a very limited amount of days you can work a year. And so I could only do 4 days. So I remember fairly well. I remember going to Pinewood Studios and going on the set, which was vast, or it seemed big anyway.
2: Fat Sam, Grand Slam, Speakeasy.
3: And that was fairly phenomenal because there was a working street with lots of shops on it that were all featured in the movie. I remember going to get my hair cut. And it was the 70s when long hair was definitely the fashion. And they put a bowl on my head and cut round all my hair, which upset me. But Jodie Foster was there and she started making moustaches out of my hair and tried to make me laugh.
4: It is the most extraordinary premise for a film because it's basically all these children acting as gangsters. You may have only had 4 days. Were they fun?
3: Yeah. They were fun because... Well, making a film when you're a kid generally is fun because you know, you're getting to play act and it's all good and you're off school and it's costumes, it's period, there's gangster cars, there's splurge guns, there's loads of other kids and you're kind of thrown into the fray.
2: Fat Sam's ain't humble, but it's your home sweet home.
4: I mean, presumably at 9 you had no idea that it was going to be the hit it was. When it did come out and it was so successful, how did it affect your life?
3: Oh, yeah. Well, I mean, every kid in England saw it in 1976. And so I was 10 years old then at junior school. And suddenly I was Babyface. And, you know, the thing about my character, and I said this to Parker, was that I think it's one of the best introductions in film history. You know, there's this line of kids saying, get Babyface.
2: Get Babyface.
3: And so this goes on and on and on. So eventually the audience is thinking, who's this Babyface? And there I am at the end of the line at 9 years old, and he gave me some great immortal lines to say.
5: I am Babyface. What am I saying? Right, I gotta have courage.
3: But everybody knew who I was. And, it changed kind of everything. But also it was such a standout role that I started getting offered lots of other acting work as a result of that.
4: And there are so many great songs in the movie. What's your favourite?
3: That's a really good question. I really like Only a Fool, which is when Florrie has her heart broken by Bugsy because he said he's going to take her to Hollywood and then he can't because he's got to do something for Fat Sam, if you know the film.

0: and she's sort of heartbroken. She sings this kind of lamenting ballad, "Only a Fool," like fools before me. I always think with my heart. I'd really rather like that song. It's a really beautiful song by Paul Williams, and it. I think I just, as a kid, I just loved the phrasing of that song. But there will, get, you know, the big finale at the end, give a little love and it all comes back to you is, or do you want to be a boxer? I mean, look, everyone's going to have their favourites, but they're all good. It's really hard to choose, actually.
1: You give a little love and it all comes back to you.
2: Some music from the film Bugsy Malone, and it was Dexter Fletcher who acted in it 50 years ago, now a director. He was talking there to the BBC's Sarah Montague. Let's get an update now on what was our top story on NewsHour on Wednesday. That agreement between the US and Saudi Arabia for American companies to build nuclear power plants in Saudi. We heard concerns about the lack of safeguards over the technology, particularly enrichment technology, and the lack of a quid pro quo. Well, it was signed yesterday while we were on the air, but then today, President Trump said that after all, the deal was contingent on Riyadh agreeing to normalise ties with Israel. Let's talk to Gary O'Donoghue, our chief North America correspondent. Gary, good to have you with us. Is this President Trump trying to get out of the agreement, do you think?
3: Well, I think it's casting it into significant doubt, isn't it? Because there was significant and widespread reporting yesterday about these two issues. One, the delinking of normalisation with Israel as part of it, and that's something the Biden administration pursued before, and this idea that there wouldn't be any enrichment, or there would be, rather, enrichment allowed on Saudi soil. Both those things now seem to have disappeared, according to the president. The press secretary today described them as the deal still being finalised, or there would be, rather, enrichment allowed on Saudi soil. Both those things now seem to have disappeared, according to the president. The press secretary today described them as the deal still being finalised, but certainly not what the impression was yesterday. And so I think there's a

0: Yeah. I mean, as you say, it just hasn't been published, so we can't actually look at the text. No. I mean, what do you think might have happened? I mean, is it pressure from some in his own administration who said, look, hold on, maybe this isn't such a great agreement?
1: Well, I think, I mean, to be fair, the president has always pursued this idea of normalisation between Saudi Arabia and Israel. It's been a big thing right from his first administration, where they got the Abraham Accords signed between the other countries, some of the other countries in the Gulf and Israel. It's, you know, it is a thing he wants and has pursued. So it's not surprising he says this. It was surprising that it appeared to have been de-linked. So whether or not he just wasn't involved closely enough in it, or whether or not he didn't realise what the backlash would be, and there has been something of a backlash, particularly, you know, on Capitol Hill and elsewhere, that may be him trying to effectively rewrite this after the deal is done. Absolute silence, really, from the Saudis on this. And the thing to remember, of course, is that they, in some ways, they can walk away from this. They would be unwilling to, I think, but they can, because they have options for civil nuclear programs. They have Russians, the Chinese, who are all prepared to do deals with them.
0: Gary, thank you very much indeed. Gary O'Donoghue, our chief North America correspondent, joining us live there from Washington, D.C. And that brings us to the end of this edition of NewsHour. From me and the rest of the team here, thanks so much for listening. I'll be back at the same time tomorrow. Until then, bye-bye.

0: Huntsville-Madison County Historical Society is dedicated to preserving the past to enrich the future. It does so through history education and visibility, promotion of history programs, and engagement in the community. The Society meets quarterly at the Downtown Huntsville Library, and visitors are welcome to attend. 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
2: Welcome to NewsHour from the BBC World Service. Hello, I'm James Menendez. President Trump threatens retaliation against the Houthi militia in Yemen after they attacked two Saudi tankers in the Red Sea. We'll talk to the UN's envoy to Yemen.
3: This is in line with an escalatory path that we're seeing right now. And I think that clearly, regardless of anything, it's not what Yemen needs.
2: Also today, we'll have a special report from the Iranian primary school that was bombed on day one of the war and ask why the U.S. still hasn't revealed the results of its investigation.
4: The individuals that should take primary accountability here should be, you know, senior military leadership, senior leaders at the Pentagon, and Pete Hegseth and Donald Trump.
2: Plus, why the EU's fined Google $1 billion, and where is all the money from Venezuelan oil sales gone? All that and more after the news.
5: BBC News with Sue Montgomery. The White House has insisted that Donald Trump has repeatedly told Saudi officials the kingdom must normalize ties with Israel as part of a nuclear deal with the US. Its spokeswoman, Caroline Levitt, said the agreement would be off should the kingdom refuse. The deal was signed on Wednesday, apparently without the condition. Gary O'Donoghue is in Washington.
6: It's something that the Saudis don't want. They don't feel able to sign something like this in terms of their position vis-a-vis a Palestinian state. So this could put the whole thing in jeopardy. And the other element, of course, is the question of enrichment. The president is now saying no enrichment allowed. That's not what the indications were. And we've heard now from the International Atomic Energy Agency, which usually has a kind of oversight role in these sorts of deals in terms of inspections, saying they do believe they're going to be asked to be part of that oversight, but they're still waiting to hear from both sides about the deal and how it's going to work.
5: President Trump has threatened to inflict major military punishment on Yemen's Houthi rebels following their strikes on

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0: Reminder of our top story today on News Hour. The US president has threatened to inflict what he called major military punishment on Houthi targets in Yemen if they continue to attack shipping in the Red Sea. The UN envoy to Yemen, Hans Grunberg, told News Hour that a way to reduce tensions in the region was needed urgently.
1: It's extremely worrying, especially for the sake of Yemen. I think one needs to remind ourselves that Yemen is one of the world's poorest countries. It's not something that Yemen needs at this point. What Yemen needs at this particular moment is stabilization and focus on getting back to a sense of normalcy for the sake of its own population.
0: Meanwhile, oil prices have risen above $100 a barrel for the first time since May. Also this hour, the Saudi-US nuclear deal has been thrown into doubt a day after its signing, after Donald Trump insisted it depended on Saudi recognition of Israel. We'll get more details on that in a few minutes. This is James Menendez with News Hour live from the BBC. It is 50 years, half a century, since the movie Bugsy Malone was released. Directed by Alan Parker, the gangster musical quickly became a cult classic. All the cast, including a young Jodie Foster, were played by children whose guns fired a creamy custard rather than bullets. Even today, it's regularly performed in schools in the UK. Dexter Fletcher's the actor who played Babyface and who more recently directed Rocket Man. My colleague Sarah Montague asked him to look back 50 years and asked him what he remembered about starring in the film as a 9-year-old child actor.
2: Everybody loves that man, Bugsy Malone.
3: Well, I could only do a certain amount of days, because when you're a child actor, you have a very limited amount of days you can work a year. And so I could only do 4 days. So I remember fairly well. I remember going to Pinewood Studios and going on the set, which was vast, or it seemed big anyway.
2: Fat Sam, Grand Slam, speakeasy.
3: And that was fairly phenomenal, because there was a working street with lots of shops on it that were all featuring in the movie. I remember going to get my hair cut, and it was the 70s when long hair was definitely the fashion, and they put a bowl on my head and cut round all my hair, which upset me. But Jodie Foster was there, and she started making moustaches out of my hair and tried to make me laugh.
4: It is the most extraordinary premise for a film, because it's basically all these children acting as gangsters. You may have only had 4 days. Were they fun?
3: Yeah, they were fun, because... Well, making a film when you're a kid generally is fun, because you know, you're getting to play act, and it's all good, and you're off school, and it's costumes, it's period, there's gangster cars, there's splurge guns, there's loads of other kids, and you're kind of thrown into the fray.
2: Fat Sam's ain't humble, but it's your home sweet home.
4: I mean, presumably at 9 you had no idea that it was going to be the hit it was. When it did come out and it was so successful, how did it affect your life?
3: Oh, yeah. Well, I mean, every kid in England saw it in 1976. And so I was 10 years old then at junior school. And suddenly I was Babyface. And, you know, the thing about my character, and I said this to Parker, was that I think it's one of the best introductions in film history. You know, there's this line of kids saying, get Babyface, get Babyface, get Babyface.
5: Get Babyface.
6: Get Babyface.
7: Get Babyface.
5: Get Babyface.
3: And so and this goes on and on and on. And so eventually the audience is thinking, who's this Babyface? And there I am at the end of the line at 9 years old, and he gave me some great immortal lines to say.
5: I am Babyface. What am I saying? Right, I gotta have courage.
3: But everybody knew who I was. And, it changed kind of everything. But also it was such a standout role that I started getting offered lots of other acting work as a result of that.
4: And there are so many great songs in the movie. What's your favourite?
3: That's a really good question. I really like Only a Fool, which is when Florrie has her heart broken by Bugsy because he said he's going to take her to Hollywood, and then he can't because he's got to do something for Fat Sam, if you know the film.

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2: 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I'm Tanya Beckett. The price of gold has multiplied in recent years.
3: Gold is perceived as a safe haven, and this also adds to its attractiveness as an investment asset and a store of value.
2: This has led to a boom for criminal gangs and armed groups.
4: One of the key attributes of gold is that it's very easy to smuggle. It's very valuable. It is also very small in size.
2: Meanwhile, small-scale producers are being exploited.
5: Many of these communities would like to have a sustainable economic alternative. But if there simply is none, of course you get involved in illegal gold mining just to make ends meet.
2: This week we're asking, can the illicit gold trade be stopped? I'm Tanya Beckett. Join me on The Inquiry after the news.
6: BBC News with Sue Montgomery. The White House has insisted that Donald Trump has repeatedly told Saudi officials the country must normalize ties with Israel as part of a nuclear deal with the United States. The spokeswoman, Caroline Levitt, said the agreement would be off if the kingdom refused.
7: As you know, the president just put out this statement a few hours ago. I don't believe he's had a call with MBS in the hours since. However, this is something that he has raised in previous conversations and has also said many times in the past.
6: With more from Washington, here's the BBC's Gary O'Donoghue.
8: There was significant and widespread reporting yesterday about these two issues. One, the delinking of normalization with Israel, part of it, and that's something the Biden administration pursued before. And this idea that there would be enrichment allowed on Saudi soil. Both those things now seem to have disappeared, according to the president. The press secretary today described them as deals still being finalized, but that's certainly not what the impression was yesterday. And here in Washington, there's a lot of bafflement. What we're effectively waiting for is to see the actual text, the agreement itself, and this bilateral safety document that they're promising to deliver to Congress for review.
6: The European Central Bank president has warned of higher inflation after the price of oil surged past $100 a barrel. It comes after reports of tankers being targeted in the Red Sea by Yemen's Iran-backed Houthis. Christine Lagarde spoke of an intensifying energy shock, but reassured that rates would remain steady amid swings in oil prices.
9: We remain well positioned to navigate the uncertainty caused by the conflict. We will follow a data

0: dependent and meeting-by-meeting approach to determining the appropriate monetary policy stance. In particular, our interest rate decisions will be based on our assessment of the inflation outlook and the risks surrounding it, in light of the incoming economic and financial data, as well as the dynamics of underlying inflation and the strength of monetary policy transmission.
1: The United States says it's issued fresh sanctions targeting 9 entities and 2 individuals linked to the Cuban government. They're accused of helping the communist authorities evade previous sanctions and being responsible for what the US says is the forced labor of Cuban medical workers abroad. An American pastor has sued OpenAI and its founder Sam Altman, claiming that medical advice from ChatGPT brought him to the brink of death. Scott Winters claimed the chatbot told him not to seek medical help after he repeatedly asked about symptoms in the build-up to near-fatal pulmonary embolism. But a spokesperson for OpenAI said ChatGPT should never be used as a substitute for medical care, diagnosis or treatment. BBC News. A man who pleaded guilty to the murder of a Democratic Party lawmaker and her husband in the US state of Minnesota last year has been sentenced to life in prison. Vance Belter was disguised as a policeman when he shot Melissa and Mark Hartman in their home. The judge described the killings as an attack on democracy. A prominent Indian activist has ended his hunger strike 26 days after he began in support of youth protests over exam paper leaks. Sonam Wangchuk said he ended his fast after long negotiations and in view of possible violence. Thousands of young people have been demonstrating against irregularities in India's competitive exams. The Prime Minister has promised to punish anyone involved in leaking exam papers. Archaeologists have revealed details of the ancient treasure they've discovered in a rare 8th century shipwreck off Croatia's southern coast after an expedition lasting nearly a decade. They say the gold jewellery, especially a signet ring with a picture of the emperor, indicates the vessel was carrying someone of high rank. Here's Professor of Archaeology at Stanford University, Justin Leidwanger.
2: For this shipwreck, we have a very different cargo than we're used to. Normally we have large amphoras of oil and wine. This time we have relatively few of those. We have enough for a crew, maybe a little bit of sail here and there, but the major cargo seems to be the people who are moving and, of course, the precious objects.
1: The opening ceremony of the Commonwealth Games is continuing in the Scottish city of Glasgow. King Charles and Queen Camilla made a dramatic entrance at the start, striding out of a TARDIS, the blue police box used in the BBC's Doctor Who series. In a slimmed-down tournament, 3,000 athletes from 74 nations will compete in just 10 sports. BBC News.
3: Welcome to The Inquiry from the BBC World Service. I'm Tanya Beckett. Each week, one question, 4 expert witnesses, and an answer. The European Union has banned the purchase, import, and transfer of gold from Sudan, one of Africa's biggest producers. Gold has become a key source of financing for the country's civil war that has forced more than 14 million people from their homes. And the underlying reason is its price. In the last 20 years, the value of gold on the international market has multiplied by a factor of 5. Traditionally seen as a safe haven, the precious metal has been riding a wave of global uncertainty and worries about inflation. For investors, mining companies and even central banks who have large holdings of the metal, such as the United States, Germany and France, the rise has added up to an extraordinary win. But for criminal gangs, it's also offered an opportunity. In July of this year, the head of the World Gold Council warned that the high price of gold has led to a surge in illicit activity. At over $120 billion, underground trade now accounts for around a fifth of the total market. This so-called blood gold is mostly mined by artisanal and small-scale miners who are forced to work for criminal gangs and insurgent groups. The metal can then be sold to finance conflict. This week on The Inquiry, we're asking, can the illicit gold trade be stopped?
4: Part 1. All that glisters. Gold is what we call a fungible asset. So what I mean by that, one 5-pound note is exactly equal to another 5-pound note. So those notes are fungible. Gold, you can melt it into whatever shape you want. Nobody can tell where it came from. It is just gold. It is an element. It is on the periodic table.
3: Before we take a look at how gold has come to play such a key role in violent conflict, we need to establish why its properties make it so useful and adaptable in this context. Campbell Harvey is Professor of Finance at Duke University in Durham, North Carolina, in the United States.
4: So gold has many tangible uses. Gold is used in jewelry. Half of the demand for gold is for jewelry. Gold is used in technology, so your phone has got gold in it. And gold, to a lesser degree, is also used for dentistry around the world. Gold is a soft metal. It doesn't tarnish the way that silver or copper tarnishes, so remains shiny. So I think that that historically gave gold the advantage.
3: Gold has been a prized metal for thousands of years. In ancient Egypt, it was elevated to a divine status and considered the flesh of the gods. Later, mining was famously industrialized by the Romans in Europe. Then, in the late 19th century, investment in gold shifted from a niche commodity to the backbone of global economics when the so-called gold standard monetary system was set up. This allowed countries' currencies to be backed by a fixed amount of the metal. In recent years, interest in gold has surged again in the face of global uncertainty. Since the 2008 global financial crisis, the price has gone from around $700 to $800 for 1 ounce, or in metric terms, 3 grams, to highs of over $4,000. In the last 3 years alone, it has doubled in value.
4: So gold is perceived as a safe haven. And this also adds to its attractiveness as an investment asset and a store of value. So in a financial crisis, the track record of gold is very favorable. So if you look at times when the stock market goes down, it's often the case that gold has got a positive return. And people are abandoning very risky assets and going to what they perceive to be the safe haven, driving up demand, and gold actually does well.
3: Many governments who are concerned that high borrowing levels in the United States make holding U.S. government debt more risky have shifted their funds elsewhere.
4: Many countries are diversifying away from U.S. dollar holdings. And we've seen that among central banks, it is now the case that they hold more value in gold than U.S. dollar assets. So this is a change. A swing away from the U.S. dollar, and I'm not saying in the short term or even the medium term the dollar will lose its reserve currency status, but we have seen a very logical progression of diversification. We don't want all our eggs in one basket for one country's currency and bonds. We want to diversify. Gold is something that has got a long track record of reliability. It has held its value over millennia. Maybe we should increase our holdings of this particular asset.
3: It's worth emphasizing here that gold, like many other commodities, has an internationally recognized price. This means it can be used as payment even when governments are isolated from the global political stage and precluded from receiving money from other nations.
4: So there are various countries that have been sanctioned so that they cannot use the standard plumbing of our financial system, for example, the SWIFT messaging system that allows for transfers amongst banks, but they have gold and they can use that gold. And people receiving that gold, it's not identified as gold from country X because gold is completely fungible. It is anonymous. You just melt it down. And even if you got a gold bar with a serial number on it, that's irrelevant once it's melted down. So a government might support an uprising in Africa and doesn't want to be officially seen as supporting that uprising. And instead of using the banking system and transferring cash, they transfer gold.
3: When countries are involved in wars, their economies are often under strain, making them unreliable trading partners. Here, gold can offer a more solid alternative for payment.
4: And if you're at war, if you're buying equipment, the seller of the munitions might be hesitant to take your local currency because it's not clear what will happen to that currency given that you're at war. So it's a lot safer to accept either some sort of payment in kind or take delivery of the payment in gold.
3: During World War I, Britain used a significant portion of its gold reserves in part to finance the war effort. Meanwhile, Nazi Germany looted gold from the central banks of occupied nations and Holocaust victims to trade with neutral countries like Switzerland and Sweden. And gold's role in warfare has by no means gone away. In fact, in recent years, it seems to have grown. Time for our second expert witness.
5: Part 2. Gilded conflict.
3: We've mentioned that the price of gold has risen substantially since the financial crisis. This has led to mining becoming profitable in areas where it would previously have not been worthwhile. In Africa, for example, mining has rapidly expanded its geographical reach, and this can in turn fuel disputes over the ownership of land. Dan Watson is a research associate at the International Institute for Strategic Studies based in London.
6: There has been a set of new discoveries, particularly in sub-Saharan Africa's Sahel region after 2010. And what this did was lead to gold rushes taking place in quite unstable countries, particularly in Mali and Burkina Faso, and also in Sudan as well. In the case of the Sahelian states, particularly in Burkina Faso and Mali, we're also seeing a number of jihadist insurgents becoming involved in the gold trade, either through control of mining areas or through taxing gold as it moves through transport corridors that they control.
3: Sudan is a particularly acute example of how gold can play into major conflicts. Traditionally an oil nation, the government pivoted to gold after the secession of South Sudan in 2011 led to the loss of its drilling fields. Sudan has since become one of Africa's largest gold producers. When conflict later reignited in the country, it was heavily bankrolled by gold.
6: Gold has been an increasingly important part of the Sudanese economy. And when the war began, groups with existing interests in the gold sector were able to harness those links to move gold that was produced sometimes in larger scale mines, sometimes in smaller mining areas across borders, in particular through South Sudan into Uganda, in order to obtain war financing and hard currency.
3: In many cases, the gold is produced by small local operations, which can be readily controlled by armed militia.
6: A lot of illicit gold will be artisanally mined by small-scale and usually informal miners. That will be things like panning for gold or quite basic pit mining. And it makes it much easier to be captured by criminal groups, non-state armed groups, or by corrupt elements of the state.
3: And as we have already learned, gold is pretty straightforward to move around.
6: One of the key attributes of gold is that it's very easy to smuggle. Small amounts of it is in on the person, as it were. And that makes it very attractive for different armed groups and various unsavoury characters to become involved in the gold smuggling sector.
3: But the mining business is much more than simply the mine itself. There are multiple links in the chain before gold reaches the consumer. After having been dug out of the ground, it must be refined, transported, and sold.
6: Once it leaves mining areas, there can be a kind of secondary economy around taxing. You tend to see towns or small market hubs kind of emerging where gold will be sold, traded, and might undergo a basic kind of process of refining from which it is then exported onto external markets. There are various ways in which the mechanisms of that trade work, but the outcome is often very similar, which is that whoever is producing and moving the gold will receive cash. And that cash can then be reinvested either into the war effort or into sustaining transactional political systems where money and favours are the kind of currency within those systems.
3: Once it is sold, gold can be made to effectively disappear.
6: As illicit gold moves out of a conflict area, it can be gradually melted down and blended in with legitimate sources of gold as well. And this can make it very difficult to establish the origin of where gold comes from. There are ways in which there has been progress in terms of chemical testing of gold or scanning of the gold that might make it easier to determine the actual origin of. But that requires training for border guards and standards agencies to make sure that gold is not being admitted that comes from areas where there is a high risk that it is being used to finance conflicts.
3: But as we've said, gold's value comes from the fact that it is an international market with a recognised value all over the world.
6: And Sudanese gold, the bulk of it goes to the United Arab Emirates via Uganda or South Sudan. Some of it is also smuggled out to the west through Chad. The UAE has become a major hub for gold, both licit and illicit, though it's important to note that a lot of gold may make its way to the UAE, but it doesn't necessarily stay there. It can be re-exported to other markets. And increasingly in parts of East Africa, gold is being routed via Ethiopia or Somalia and is making its way to markets in Asia as well.
3: The UAE has responded by intensifying compliance checks across its gold sector as part of its attempts to strengthen anti-money laundering controls. You're listening to The Inquiry from the BBC World Service. We're about to get into part three, but before we do, I just wanted to let you know that there is a huge archive of previous episodes available to listen to, including our Diamonds Forever in Botswana. Just search for The Inquiry wherever you get your podcasts. And while you're there, click subscribe and turn on push notifications so you never miss a thing. Now back to this inquiry. We've said that the rise in the value of gold has meant that many more mines have sprung up. But it's not just the price which has attracted criminals and armed groups. It's also the fact that all around the world it can be bought and sold perfectly legally. Time for our third expert witness.
5: Part three, Colombia.
7: With absolute certainty, we can say that illegal gold mining is a bigger criminal industry than cocaine trafficking right now. The high gold prices are just too big to ignore for organized crime.
3: Colombia is the world's biggest producer of cocaine. It grows over 60% of the world's total supply, but it's also a major producer of gold, ranking among the top 20 countries in the world. Bram Abus is a consultant for the International Crisis Group and founder and co-director of Amazon Underworld, an investigative journalism platform dedicated to covering crime trends in the Amazon. He says the gold price boom has shifted the hunt for wealth in Colombia from harvesting cocoa leaves to digging up the precious metal.
7: Suddenly, on satellite imagers, we see mining pits scarring the landscapes. For example, regions that are known for the cocaine industry with huge coca plantations and a lot of manual labor working in these coca fields. Many of those people are now migrating to nearby gold mines because the pay is higher and also risks are lower.
3: Not only are the financial rewards better from mining gold, but the threat of legal punishment is rather less intimidating.
7: Recently, we see a huge migration of the efforts of organized crime syndicates to also get involved in gold mining and the trafficking of illicit gold, especially as prices on international markets have been rising. The risks of gold mining are lower compared to the cocaine industry because cocaine never will be a legal commodity. So if you get caught, prison sentences are pretty frightening for those involved in the drug trafficking industry. But when we look at gold, it's actually very easy to launder illicit gold into the legal supply chain.
3: All these factors have led to a shift from illegal drugs to illicit gold.
7: What we see in Colombia, unfortunately, is that communities have been traditionally mining for gold, but these areas are also very much affected by conflict dynamics. We have groups. They control gold mining areas, and they actually want small-scale and artisanal miners to beef up their production.
3: And this beefing up of production is achieved by rebel groups ploughing money back into local mining operations.
7: What they're doing is they're bringing in bigger equipment, backhoes, river dredges, or they finance miners to buy the equipment, put them to work, and then either tax their production or they directly run the mines and take most of its production and then pay a day wage to these miners.
3: This intertwining of crime gangs with local communities makes unpicking the trail of illicit gold particularly difficult.
7: The mining equipment never is property of the armed group. They just finance it. That also means that if state forces come in and blow up all these mining machines, that it's not the armed group who is losing their property, but rather the civilians they borrowed money to, which means that the armed group will always get the revenue, never runs the risk, and will make civilians pay if they suffer from state crackdowns.
3: When the government tries to crack down, it often targets the wrong people.
7: They're really going for the lowest echelons of a very sophisticated criminal industry, and this has not been effective. So what we argue is that state actually should go after the money flow, hit the criminals where it hurts, seize their assets, bank accounts, go after the intellectual authors of these crimes. Many of these communities would like to have a sustainable economic alternative, but if there simply is none, of course you get involved in illegal gold mining just to make ends meet.
3: Time for our fourth expert witness.
5: Part 4, International Action.
8: Gold is highly attractive because of its value. It's fairly easy to produce, fairly easy to refine, very easy to transport and to trade internationally. What is concerning is really the expansion of gold operations on the ground across countries and across continents.
3: Louis Marachal is senior advisor on minerals at the Organization for Economic Cooperation and Development. The OECD is a body that helps set global standards and has been a central force in providing guidance for how governments and companies combat the mining and trade of illicit gold. Louis agrees with our third expert witness that to clamp down on illicit gold, authorities need to target the groups that fund it.
8: Increasingly, in the past 5 years, I think the awareness has become greater that you actually need to go after the money, so go after the people that are pre-financing the trade, benefiting from trade operations, and ultimately trying to launder the money coming from other illegal activities. So I think the enforcement response has moved from one that is very focused on targeting the miners themselves to actually now targeting more the players downstream and also looking at people that are enabling the gold production to take place. So the financiers, the bankers, logistic players as well. It's becoming a bit more comprehensive.
3: Cutting the line of finance appears to be a logical approach, but it only works if local communities are able to find other means to support their families.
8: The source of funding for most of artisanal and small-scale gold operation remains illegal. One of the challenge and the ambition is to identify a suitable legal alternative to those illegal financiers and illegal supporters of gold production. How do you create those sustainable, durable incentives to formalize artisanal and small-scale miners and include them in global supply chains?
3: Louis says that international agencies have stepped up their operations over the last decade and are working together more closely. But also the role of the private sector is pivotal.
8: So the interest of the large-scale mining sector is really quite aligned with interest of governments to some extent. It's to ensure the development of a legitimate and legal mining sector that can bring production to global international markets. But obviously that clashes sometimes with the more immediate needs of local mining communities around them. So a lot of efforts deployed by large-scale mining companies and their industry association focus on better managing the interaction between artisanal and small-scale miners and large-scale mining industries.
3: Further away from the mines, Louis says firms involved in refining or manufacture need to become much more rigorous about where the gold they are using originates from.
8: You also need to have better and more due diligence performed by companies throughout supply chains. What we mean by that is distinct efforts to identify the provenance of their gold and to be better able to identify if that gold production was connected to risks such as conflict financing or serious abuses of human rights or serious economic crime. So there is a role that needs to be played by the private sector, which is fundamental.
3: Now we return to our question. Can the illicit gold trade be stopped? For over a decade, the price of gold has risen in tandem with global economic turbulence and geopolitical uncertainty. This has led to a surge of new mines. Often the producers are small local operations, and in areas where there is gun crime or armed insurgency, they can easily fall into the wrong hands. The mining of illicit gold may be impossible to completely stop, but governments and companies can do a better job of coordinating between themselves and making it harder for the money to end up being used to buy weapons. A final word from our fourth expert witness.
8: It's always going to be a race between the illegal actors and the legal actors. But the systemic risk that illegal gold creates for the financial system in some parts of the world is probably getting close to unbearable. So the enforcement needs to step up and get even more impactful.
3: This episode of The Inquiry was written and presented by me, Tanya Beckett. The producer was Jill Collins, researcher Amelia Cox, editor Tom Bigwood, and technical producer Cameron Ward.
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11: 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My middle son crashed his car in a near head-on collision, and thankfully he was fine, but the car was a wreck. 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And so I called WLRH. 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
12: BBC News with Chris Barrow. The White House insists that recognition of Israel was always one of the terms of the nuclear deal with Saudi Arabia, a day after it was signed with no public mention of the condition. Saudi Arabia has long maintained it won't recognise Israel unless there's a pathway to a Palestinian state. President Trump has threatened to punish Yemen's Houthi movement for attacking oil tankers in the Red Sea. The attacks helped push the price of oil above $100 a barrel. The Indian activist Sonam Wangchuck has ended his hunger strike after 26 days. He'd been refusing food in support of youth protests calling for educational reforms after exam papers were leaked. An American pastor has sued OpenAI and its founder, claiming medical advice from ChatGPT brought him to the brink of death. OpenAI said the chatbot was not a doctor and shouldn't be used as a substitute for professional care. Ukraine's ousted defence minister Mykhailo Fedorov said he won't accept an alternative job in the government. He said defence was the only position from which he could shape the course of the war. An analysis of the songs of more than 3,000 bird species has found they're made up of just 8 fundamental types of sound. Each song is a combination of trills, whistles, harmonic stacks, and what are known as chaotic notes. Archaeologists have revealed details of treasure discovered in an 8th century shipwreck off the coast of Croatia. The find includes a signet ring with an image of a Byzantine emperor. King Charles and Queen Camilla have emerged from a TARDIS at the opening ceremony of the Commonwealth Games in Glasgow. The fictional time machine from the TV show Doctor Who was inspired by blue police boxes once used in the city. In his speech, the King hailed the Commonwealth as a unique family of nations. Around 3,000 athletes from 74 nations are taking part in the tournament. BBC News.
13: What time's dinner? 5? 6? 10 o'clock? Depending on where you are in the world, the answer can be wildly different. And in today's episode of The Food Chain from the BBC World Service with me, Ruth Alexander, we want to know what's the best time to have your evening meal. We'll be finding out how, for your body, it's got as much to do with when you sleep as when you eat.
14: It's like trying to repair a road without actually closing it. It's not going to work very well.
13: How we arrived at the mealtimes we have.
15: For the first 200,000 years, humans ate what was called a one continuous picnic, right?
13: And why timing matters.
16: People who are eating later in the day are more likely to have poorer metabolic health.
13: Joining me to discuss this are Emily Manoogian, a circadian rhythm researcher at the Salk Institute in California, the United States, Professor Sarah Berry, a nutrition scientist at King's College London in the UK, and Professor Jeffrey Pilcher, a food historian at the University of Toronto in Canada. And of course, I had to ask what time they all had dinner. Here's Emily.
14: Oh, good question. You know, humans are actually very bad at knowing when they ate unless you write it down. But I think I actually ate around 6:15 last night.
13: That's very precise.
14: It was because I got my daughter home from dance class and then we ate right when we got home. So I have a marker there.
13: Sarah, how about you?
16: I would say, yeah, I had my dinner about 8 and it was dictated as well by my childcare duties that I took my son karting and that's when we got back from karting. When I had my last meal is a whole different matter. So I'm quite a snacker, so I probably was snacking away until probably about 10:30. Not that I'm advocating for snacking here, Ruth, but giving you an honest answer.
13: Not just me then. I had some toast and honey about that time. Having had my main meal about 5 o'clock, then I found I was a little bit hungry later. Jeffrey, what time did you eat last night?
15: About 6, something around there.
13: So my next question is, when should you eat dinner? Emily.
14: Really, it's not any specific time on a clock. There's no universal magic hour. From our point of view, at least, and I think really what's driving everything is the circadian system, which is an anticipatory system which helps your body prepare for what it needs to do. And that is coordinated by the light that you're around, by your sleep-wake schedules, all those other kinds of things. So depending on your environment and your schedules, everyone's going to have a little bit different time. And I think the kind of easiest way to cheat that answer is to say it should end at least 3 or 4 hours before you go to bed. So if you're going to bed at midnight, you should stop eating by 8 or 9.
13: Right. Okay. So it's slightly different for everybody, but that is a good rule of thumb, 3 or 4 hours before bedtime.
16: And I think, Ruth, another point to add to what Emily said is, I think thinking about when you have your last meal should also take into consideration when you have your first meal. We now know that having a smaller eating window and a period overnight of at least 12 hours when your body is at rest, your body is not digesting food, for example, is beneficial for health. And so if you are someone that gets up early and is having your breakfast at 6 a.m., for example, you might want to consider bringing forward your last meal a little bit earlier.
13: To what kind of time?
16: Gosh.
13: 6 p.m. Oh, no, you would have to finish at 6 p.m. So maybe 5 p.m.
14: Usually it's recommended to be like a 10 or 11 hour eating window. So if you're starting your breakfast at 6 a.m., you should probably be ending by 4 or 5. 6, I would say, is the latest you should be consuming something. I think longer than a 12-hour window, we see kind of some negative effects there. And I think 10 hours is perfectly reasonable and feasible for most people. Then you get this kind of magic window. So then you can say, okay, in that 12-hour span, when do I need to eat? Is it I have dinner with my family at 6 or 7? Because we're never going to say don't eat dinner with your family. That's not feasible. It's not a great way to do it. So if you're having dinner with your family at 6:30 and you want to count backwards, maybe you're doing 8:30 to 6:30, something along those lines. But just like Sarah said, if you're starting to eat at 6 because maybe you woke up at 5 and there are early birds like that, then yeah, you probably should be ending your dinner a lot earlier and you're also going to be going to bed a lot earlier.
13: Jeffrey, if our bodies are set up to eat relatively early in the day, why is it that in so many places in the world we eat late?
15: Well, let me start by just saying that the whole idea of the meal is relatively modern. For the first 200,000 years, humans ate what was called one continuous picnic, right, where hunter-gatherers would just munch whatever they found as they wandered through the landscape. And so it was only with the origins of agriculture about 10,000 years ago that it became convenient to break up the food preparation into meals. And for most people, you would have a meal before you started work and a meal when you came back from the fields, because most people were farmers. And as societies became more stratified, then people who were wealthy and powerful would eat their meals and when other people couldn't, as kind of a way of claiming status. And so the ancient Romans and medieval nobles, the Chinese emperor, would all eat their meals in the midday. Not that they wouldn't have other snacks later on, and certainly they would, but in some ways the dinner as such is sort of a more industrial, I think, phenomenon of eating large meals later on.
17: So thinking about when should we eat for our health, is that a relatively modern idea then?
15: Oh, no, no.
17: Before then, it was really around work.
15: I wouldn't say that. I mean, because, so for example, I mean, the Chinese emperor, his whole kind of diet, including his mealtimes, were set by these physician chefs. And so they would pick what they considered to be the ideal times. But of course, you know, science is often as much at the service of culture as it is about what people consider to be, you know, objectively the most healthy or whatever.
16: Ruth, I think you also raised something really important with Jeffrey, which is about how different countries have quite different eating patterns. And people often say to me, but hold on, in the Mediterranean, they all eat a lot later and look, they're so much healthier. Well, what they're eating is healthier. The rest of their lifestyle often is healthier. But actually, if you look at the distribution of their calories over the day, whilst they're eating later, the distribution is very different. So many Mediterranean countries, so Spain, Portugal, France, and so forth, they tend to have their largest meal, so the most calorie-dense meal, actually at lunchtime. And so, yes, while they're eating later in the day, they're actually consuming less in the evening than, for example, we are in the UK or people are in the US. And there's now some good evidence from clinical trials showing actually it's not just so much the timing, it's also the weighting, so the distribution. So if you're kind of front-loading your calories, so having more of your calories at breakfast and lunchtime compared to having more of your calories maybe at lunch and evening time, that's associated with less hunger, better metabolic health, fewer calorie intake.
17: And what kind of health problems can that lead to then if you're eating too close to sleep and your body can't handle it?
16: So this is still an area of emerging evidence. What we do know, like Emily said, is how you metabolize the food is different. So you have bigger blood sugar responses, bigger dips. You have differences in hormonal responses to food. You potentially have greater inflammatory responses as well after eating, etc. And so what we know then from large population studies is that those people who are eating later in the day are more likely to have poorer metabolic health. So they're more likely, for example, to have higher blood pressure, potentially higher cholesterol, higher rates of type 2 diabetes and so forth. There aren't robust clinical trials yet, you know, with these clinical endpoints, but we know there's this mechanistic link and we know populations who and groups of individuals within populations who are eating later tend to have a higher risk of many of these chronic diseases. I think that it's likely that inflammation underpins much of this, but yeah, time will tell.
17: Emily, you were talking about how, like, people can end up eating later, you know, because the sun's shining outside in some countries. Can the body adapt to eating later on and closer to bedtime? Or are you just, is it just always going to be a biological problem?
14: So you can kind of adjust your body's rhythms to some extent. It takes in light, food, activity. Those are the three main things that are going to affect your biological clocks and going to kind of set that time. The more consistent they are, the more robust and higher amplitude you can have of those rhythms. But again, it's going to actively make it so you shouldn't be eating at night on purpose, right? Because as things get dark, melatonin gets higher, and that actually suppresses insulin. So then you can't really take glucose out of the blood very quickly. But at the same time, that allows you to break down fat that you're storing, break down other energy stores that you have during the night. And so getting that kind of fast in allows your body to properly do that. It also allows you to do other things in the body, like, you know, repairing the lining of your gut. If you've got food coming through there all the time, you're not going to be able to properly repair that. It's like trying to repair a road without actually closing it. It's not going to work very well. And if you think of it as a stimulant too, you're kind of giving these mixed signals to when your body should be awake, right? And so the more you can kind of align all of these behaviors, align the light with the food and your activity, the better the system can kind of work. And then you'll be able to process food better. You'll be able to break down more fats. All these things kind of come together. And it can be shifted a bit, of course, but there's limits to that. You still need to make sure you're getting enough sleep, and it needs to somewhat align with the light.
1: You're listening to The Food Chain from the BBC World Service. I'm Ruth Alexander. This week, we're asking, when should you eat your evening meal? With me are circadian rhythm researcher Emily Manoogian from the Salk Institute in California, nutrition scientist Professor Sarah Berry from King's College London, and food historian Professor Jeffrey Pilcher from the University of Toronto. We've been hearing that it's better for our health to eat 3 to 4 hours before we sleep. And I asked Jeffrey whether our pre-industrial ancestors maybe knew that somehow instinctively and ate more in tune with their bodily rhythms.
15: Well, I think that if they did, it was really more accidental. I mean, that was their life, and it just happened to coincide with what was very healthy. In terms of modern changes, right, and the ways that industrialization has imposed all of these rhythms of, you know, of the time clock and, well, the school bell, which, you know, teaches us time discipline. These were sort of created to, you know, for more efficient factory production. And of course, you know, for people, especially people who, you know, may be on that second or third shift, that throws everything out of whack. But it comes to be about the efficiency of the system rather than necessarily the well-being of the workers who are in it. So, I think humans are, on the whole, pretty aware of what is going on within their bodies. And so, but then there's a lot of social pressure as well, which may, you know, sort of influence us to do other things.
17: Sorry, Emily, did you want to jump in there?
14: Yeah, I was just going to say really quickly, I think the social impact is actually huge. And I think when we had industrialization, we had lights available 24 hours, and we had refrigerators available, and you had access to food whenever you wanted it. That really changed a lot of things, because a lot of times we're not eating because we're hungry. We're eating because of a social event or because of our schedules that dictate it, or because, you know, it's fun or an emotional eating or some other type of reason that isn't actually hunger or need. And whenever we've run clinical trials with participants, we've never found someone who couldn't actually fit to a 10-hour window because it was physically demanding. It was people couldn't do it because of social pressures. They had to pick care of their kids in the morning, and they had to work late at night or had to do a exercise late. And then by the time they got to make their dinner, it was too late to do it. It wasn't because they couldn't physically. It always came back to kind of this external pressures, these social, you know, schedules and work schedules and all those types of things that kind of dictated when they ate.
17: Which is precisely what you and Sarah said at the beginning about why you ate late. And I ate late because I went out to the theatre, you know, and I guess electricity allowed me to do that. What's a night shift worker to do, Sarah?
16: Well, it's tough. We know that shift workers are at increased risk of many metabolic diseases, so increased risk of cardiovascular disease, type 2 diabetes, more likely to have high blood pressure, and so forth. And it's a very difficult problem to solve for, given that more and more of us are night shift workers. And given that you often, as a night shift worker, are also having an erratic sleeping pattern. And so you might do 3 nights on, 3 nights off, etc. You know, you might have family that you're then looking after on your other 3 nights. So you're not getting the consistency that Emily talked about, as well as the fact that you're eating out of line with your circadian rhythm, out of line with your body clock. There are some practical things that you can do. And there's been some really interesting studies, both in the US and the UK, looking at how can we improve the health of shift workers. There is no silver bullet, though, Ruth. It all boils down to the fact that you have to be even more mindful than ever about the food that you're eating. Be more mindful about having refined carbohydrates, because we know, as Emily said, that if you're having refined carbohydrates, you're more likely to have a bigger blood sugar peak. That's more likely to lead to a big blood sugar dip. We know if you have a big blood sugar dip, it just sets you off on a roller coaster. Yeah, so ideally what you would do, what we would all do, but I think this is even more pertinent for shift workers, you would build meals that have a balance of healthy fats. So these are your mono and polyunsaturated fats. So extra virgin olive oil, oily fish, avocados, those kind of sources. You would have a healthy source of protein, ideally plant-based proteins, that you're also getting plenty of fiber that also balances out your absorption, your digestion. So this could be from nuts, from seeds, from whole grain sources. So swapping white rice, white pasta, white bread for whole grain sources of those, having beans and pulses, and then making sure that you're having plenty of minimally processed other plant-based foods, so fruits and vegetables. And it's really about making sure that that is dominating your plate rather than heavily processed, rapidly absorbable food, rapidly digested food that's going to put you on kind of a blood glucose roller coaster, really kind of stress out your hormones that are already going to be struggling overnight.
17: A problem I have is that if I try and eat 3 or 4 hours before I go to sleep, I often find I'm then hungry as I get into bed. And, you know, that way late night snacking lies and all the sorts of foods that you're saying that we shouldn't have. So what advice do you have for a kind of thing you can eat at dinner time that will fill you up for a long time, see you through right into bedtime and beyond?
16: So my first piece of advice would be to have a decent amount of food. So eat until you're full. A lot of the time people are hungry later or snacking because actually they're just not having a big enough main meal.
17: Can dessert be a good idea?
16: If it's a healthy dessert and you enjoy it, absolutely. I think building your meals around having lots of fibre in it, lots of protein in it, and healthy fats, what that does is it delays the rate at which your stomach empties. It means that you're absorbing the food more slowly. The other thing is, and I know this is quite obvious to people, but again, really focusing on the minimally processed foods. So for example, whole nuts, whole seeds, whole fruits, whole vegetables, whole pulses. And the reason for this is because we know if food is quite minimally processed, so in its whole form, as well as the stomach emptying it more slowly into our small intestine, what happens is a lot of it remains more intact as it passes through the small intestine, and it's often reaches the lower parts of our small intestine where we have a lot more concentrated number of fullness receptors. And I think these are kind of simple things that we can do.
17: So it's not enough to think about just when you eat your main meal. You've really got to think about what it is as well, if you're going to have any kind of success with this timing strategy.
16: Oh, absolutely. You know, we could do exactly as Emily said, we could finish 3 hours before bedtime. But if you are having white bread with no protein source, fat source with it, crisps, that kind of thing, whoa, you know, you're going to feel hungry in about 60 minutes. Most people will, because you're digesting it so quickly and it's not healthy for you anyway.
14: 100% what Sarah said. If you don't have a satiating meal, then of course that's going to happen. But also, because the system's anticipatory, if it thinks you're going to eat, it can sometimes take 2 or 3 weeks for your body to like not expect food anymore at that time. And so sometimes it's better to just do like move it forward a little bit at a time rather than jumping all the way in. But if you resist that craving and the more consistent you stay, those hunger cues at night will kind of just go away.
17: Jeffrey, could you imagine cultures rearranging their eating patterns as we get to know more and more about the science of what eating at certain times does to our bodies? Could you imagine that change happening?
15: Oh, absolutely. Because, I mean, when we think about it, you know, a lot of these changes are ones that have already happened, right? And I mean, there are societies that haven't made that change to a strong big evening meal. In Germany, children still go home from school for the Mittagessen, the main meal during the middle of the day. And, you know, workers or university students will eat at the canteen. And then the evening meal is Abendbrot, right? Just bread in the evening. And of course, in Germany, it's all whole wheat bread. So that very dense, very, very healthy things. And so that's a society where they have held on to those things. China is much the same way, where that big midday meal under communism, people still went home to have that meal and maybe to even take a little siesta. And today they may be taking that big meal at the desk, but at least it is still kind of done in that way. And so, yeah, I think that absolutely it is possible to change. One thing to keep in mind, though, is that today now that there's been so much kind of fragmentation, even when people are eating together, perhaps they're on the phone, you know, not as connected as they could be. And so I guess that to sort of find those patterns that work for us, you know, is something that not just society, but individual, you know, families and groups are kind of determining for themselves at some level.
17: Emily, what final piece of advice would you have to someone listening who has got a really busy home life that, you know, do long working hours and they have to ferry the children around the different activities? How, when you are busy with so many competing demands, can you arrange your life so that you can eat 3 or 4 hours before bedtime? What's your top tip?
14: Yeah, it sounds like you're asking me about
16: Emily,
14: myself.
16: I'm glad you've been asked that one.
14: I mean, I think a lot of us on this call have that situation. And I think so many people do. And really, I think one of the main things is meal planning. And it sounds so simple, but like if you know what you're going to eat and you know when you think ahead of time and say, this is when I have time to cook it. So on a night I'm going to get home late, I already have it cooked and I can just warm it up so I can eat it quickly rather than spending an hour and a half to cook it or, you know, sharing off cooking responsibilities with another housemate or spouse or whatever. Those things go such a far way. If I don't meal plan, I cannot stick to my schedule. So I think meal planning is super important. It also helps you make better decisions about the types of foods that you're eating because you're doing it when you're not just like starving and need to grab something quickly. So you can make more, you know, it's easier to make healthier decisions kind of objectively. And one thing I want to say that we hadn't covered yet is we also crave worse quality foods later at night. There's some really interesting research that shows like as it gets later in the night, we actually will crave saltier, fattier, less quality foods. You're not really craving a salad or a whole wheat piece of toast or some lean chicken at night. And so what I would say is figure out what your typical sleep time is. Try to make that as consistent as possible. Work backwards from there. Find when you're eating dinner with your family and what works with that. And then, you know, set a 10-hour window from that. And, you know, I think there have been some research on meal frequency and other things like that. It seems like 3 meals a day with a snack or something along those lines that's kept consistent in a reasonable window, ideally if it's light outside, but really to fit to your schedule more than anything, that really can go a long way to improve your health.
17: Sarah, what would your tip be, your one tip for someone wanting to make a change, wanting to eat a little bit earlier, further away from bedtime? How could they at least nudge their way towards that this week?
16: I think it's about really focusing on what your last meal of the day is and making sure that it is substantial. So it is going to fill you up, making sure it's got nutrients in that will keep you full for longer. So protein, healthy fats, plenty of fiber, and really focus on eating foods that resemble the foods that they came from. You know, that's the best way to know that they're in their original structure, so they will keep you fuller for longer, will be metabolized in a way that keeps you as healthy as possible. The problem is, Ruth, it's really difficult. We're surrounded by all these hyper-palatable, tasty food that Emily really rightly pointed out your brain actually craves later at night. And so, you know, maybe the best thing is out of sight, out of mind. Don't have those foods in your house if possible. Now, that's difficult if you have a husband like I do that wants to snack on our healthy stuff or kids that sneak things into the house. But that's one strategy, is also making sure out on your table, out on your kitchen side, you have healthy snacks if you are going to snack later to go to. And actually, if you are choosing healthy snacks, they can actually significantly improve your health, having nuts, having seeds, having whole fruits, vegetables and so forth.
17: And you both confess to not getting it right all the time, or at least not last night anyway. Does that mean that although consistency is key, you don't actually have to be perfect every single day?
14: You never have to be perfect. There's healthy ways to live. Like, you should exercise. You shouldn't, you know, drink huge amounts of alcohol. You shouldn't eat ice cream all the time. Like, there's so many things in life that are wonderful that you can do that you shouldn't do all the time. And so you could kind of think about it like brushing your teeth. Like, you should brush your teeth every day. But if you didn't brush your teeth one night, you're not going to wake up with a mouthful of cavities the next morning, right? So, like, it should be occasional that you cheat. It should try to be as consistent as possible. But if you need to eat late because you're at a celebration or some other kind of social event, or you've just had a day and that's what you need right then, I think that's fine. It's a matter of just don't overstarve yourself the next day. Just get back to your regular schedule the next day as possible. But if you need to eat late because you're at a celebration or some other kind of social event, or you've just had a day and that's what you need right then, I think that's fine. It's a matter of just don't overstarve yourself the next day. Just get back to your regular schedule the next day and try to get back on that track. And occasional unhealthy

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2: Welcome to the newsroom. I'm Charlotte Gallagher.
3: This agreement is still being worked out. It will eventually, hopefully, be finalized with the condition that the president spoke about this morning.
2: Will Saudi Arabia go ahead with a nuclear deal with the US if it has to recognize the state of Israel? We visit the ruins of the Iranian primary school hit by a missile during the US-Israel war that killed 120 children.
4: Painting on the wall by children, their writing that teachers had put up in the classrooms now, like covered in dust because of what happened. I saw the desks underneath the rubble.
2: The Indian government says it will meet the leaders of the Cockroach Party after mass street protests.
5: In the last 24 hours, there have been four offers made to the student representatives for a dialogue. We are still waiting for the response.
2: And the science of birdsong.
6: BBC News with Chris Barrow. The White House has insisted that Donald Trump has repeatedly told Saudi officials the kingdom must normalise ties with Israel as part of a nuclear deal with the United States. The agreement was signed on Wednesday without apparently referring to it. Sarah Smith is in Washington.
7: In a White House briefing for journalists, the president's press secretary, Caroline Leavitt, dodged the question of why the Abraham Accords were not mentioned when the signing of the deal was announced and appeared to suggest there are now new negotiations, saying the agreement is still being worked out. Donald Trump also said in his post that the deal pertains only to non-military use of nuclear technology and that there would be no enrichment of material. It is believed that the agreement, as signed, could eventually allow Saudi Arabia to enrich uranium on its own soil, generating fears that could be the first step towards the country developing a nuclear weapon. These new conditions from President Trump could derail the deal, as Saudi Arabia has said it will not recognise Israel until there is a clear pathway towards a Palestinian state.
6: The European Central Bank president has warned of higher inflation as oil prices surged past $100 a barrel after reports of tankers being hit in the Red Sea by Yemen's Iran-backed Houthis. Christine Lagarde spoke of an intensifying energy shock. Samira Hussein is in New York.
8: Some analysts are now worried that we're probably going to start seeing the price of oil going up to $130 a barrel. I even saw one analyst suggesting that you could even see $140 a barrel. Remember that during the time in which there was that ceasefire, a lot of countries were able to increase their stockpiles. Then you had the ceasefire, and there was a bit of that replenishing. But now that's kind of off the table again. Those oil reserves were already depleted. So we're already starting at a place where we're kind of not having as much oil as we would want to.
6: Samira Hussein reporting. Ukraine's ousted defense minister Mykhailo Fedorov has said he's not willing to accept an alternative job in the government. His initial sacking was said to have been triggered by conflict with the then commander-in-chief Oleksandr Syrsky. Failure to reappoint Mr. Fedorov after a cabinet reshuffle prompted angry protests. With the latest for us, here's Paul Adams.
9: President Zelensky is making a concerted effort to bring the popular young innovator back into government, confirming that he had offered him several positions

0: including Deputy Prime Minister for Military Innovation. But Mr. Fedorov is so far having none of it. In a statement to journalists, he thanked Mr. Zelensky, but said there were only three positions worth having in order to shape the course of the war: President, Defence Minister and Commander-in-Chief. Only the Defence Ministry, he said, commanded the necessary authority to combat corruption in procurement, complete the army's transformation and plan and execute asymmetric operations against the enemy.
1: This is the World News from the BBC. An American pastor has sued OpenAI and its founder, Sam Altman, claiming that medical advice from ChatGPT brought him to the brink of death. Scott Winters from Florida claimed the chatbot told him not to seek medical help amid a near-fatal pulmonary embolism. But a spokesperson for OpenAI said ChatGPT was not a doctor and should never be used as a substitute for medical care. A prominent Indian activist has ended his hunger strike 26 days after he started it in support of youth protests over leaked exam papers. Sonam Wangchuk said he ended his fast after long negotiations and to avoid possible violence. Last week, Mr. Wangchuk was forcibly removed by police from Delhi as his health deteriorated. Archaeologists have revealed details of the ancient treasure discovered in a rare 8th century shipwreck off Croatia's southern coast, after an underwater expedition lasting nearly a decade. Benedette Keogh reports.
2: The team diving down to the Byzantine wreck on the seabed to the west of Dubrovnik are dazzled by what they've found over years of exploration. They say the gold jewellery indicates the ship was carrying someone of high rank, perhaps an official or a magistrate. There are gold coins, buckles decorated with rubies, emeralds and pearls, and a signet ring with a picture of the emperor, which they say certainly wouldn't have been worn by just anyone. After cleaning and restoration, the gold on board weighs in at over 600 grams, said to be the largest amount found on a sunken vessel in the Mediterranean.
1: An analysis of more than 100,000 bird songs has found they're made up from just 8 fundamental types of sound. Scientists studied a database of recordings of more than 3,000 species around the world. They concluded that every bird song is a combination of trills, whistles, harmonic stacks, and what are known as chaotic notes. And that's the latest world news from the BBC.
3: Hello, you're listening to The Newsroom. I'm Charlotte Gallagher. A day after the US signed an agreement to help Saudi Arabia develop a civilian nuclear program, President Trump has said the deal is dependent on the kingdom recognizing the state of Israel by joining the Abraham Accords. Saudi Arabia has long said it will only join the Accords if there's a path towards the establishment of a Palestinian state. The White House spokeswoman, Caroline Levitt, said she believed President Trump had not spoken to the Saudi leader, Mohammed bin Salman, in the last few hours, but they discussed the conditions for a nuclear deal many times in the past.
4: This agreement is still being worked out. It will eventually, hopefully, be finalized with the condition that the president spoke about this morning. But this agreement in particular, as it's been discussed thus far, does give priority access for American companies in the Saudi nuclear energy program, which will ultimately benefit American industry, workers, and supply chain. So the deal that has been discussed thus far and will continue to be discussed absolutely puts America first, and that's obviously very important to this president.
3: So where does this leave the agreement? I've been speaking to our chief North America correspondent, Gary O'Donoghue.
5: The press secretary says it's still being what she described as finalised, whereas we all thought yesterday that it had been done and dusted. And that's because the president suddenly this morning decided that he wanted it to be totally subject to Saudi Arabia accepting the normalisation of relations with Israel. The expectation was that that wasn't going to be in the agreement, but they now say it is, the US now says it is, and we're waiting to see whether the Saudis agree with that or not. Meanwhile, the status of this deal and the tens of billions of dollars of business that the US expects to do from it is up in the air.
3: Do we know why he suddenly decided that it would be dependent on that?
5: Well, it's not a new position for him. In fact, the previous administration, the Biden administration, had also been pursuing this deal with that caveat. And then October the 7th happened, and that all kind of fell apart, as you can imagine. The Saudis had always resisted it because they believed that they wouldn't enter into this sort of normalization process without a sort of clear pathway to a Palestinian state being established. And of course, that is not on the cards in any way, shape or form at the moment, particularly with this Israeli government and indeed Israel's elections coming up. That's just not a starter at this point. But the president insisting on it, I think, will put a lot of pressure on Saudi Arabia, and it may not be something they can accept. And they have options, of course, because China and Russia have already been offering to help them develop a civilian nuclear power. I suspect the Saudis would be reluctant to go down that road because they rely so much on the US for their own security.
3: There are also critics of the deal in the US and Israel who say that it could be a pathway for Saudi to develop nuclear weapons as well.
5: Yeah, this is the other element of uncertainty. We understood yesterday that the Saudis would be allowed to enrich uranium nuclear fuel on their own territory, and that is a potential pathway to a bomb. And bear in mind, Mohammed bin Salman, the country's leader, has said that if Iran ever acquired a bomb, he'd have to do the same. So that was concerning. Now, again, today, the president said there is no enrichment. And there are also concerns about the monitoring process for these sorts of deals. Usually they involve some independent organization like the Atomic Energy Agency, the International Atomic Energy Agency, to do inspections, to do monitoring, to have access, have cameras, things like that. They've issued a statement saying, yeah, we understand we might be involved, but this bilateral safeguards agreement the US and the Saudis have come to, we're waiting to hear what our role will be in that.
3: That was Gary O'Donoghue. Tehran says military bases in Britain will be considered legitimate targets for attack if they're used by the US for strikes against Iran. In a statement, the Iranian military claimed that US bombers had taken off from Gloucestershire in southwest England. There are also fears that a new front in the conflict has opened up on the Red Sea. Our Middle East correspondent, Lucy Williamson, has the latest from Jerusalem.
6: Iran's stark warning to Britain is the latest salvo in the war of words that has accompanied 12 days of US attacks on the country. It followed a strike near Iran's Shalamcheh border crossing with Iraq that Iranian state media said killed two people. It's not certain if American planes based in the UK were involved in any attack there, but US Central Command did not deny they had been when asked by the BBC. The warning from Tehran added to fresh fears of this conflict escalating and widening after Yemen's Iran-backed Houthi movement said it had attacked two Saudi oil tankers in the Red Sea overnight. The attack sent oil prices surging. US President Donald Trump said he would hold Iran responsible for attacks on shipping by the Houthis and warned of major military punishment against both of them if it continued. The U.S. Secretary of State, Marco Rubio, said the Houthis had been suckered into the conflict.
7: You know, the Houthis largely were smart and stayed out of all this throughout the conflict. But they now apparently have gotten themselves suckered into this, going after Saudi Arabia and their ships. And I hope that will de-escalate.
6: Iran said it hit U.S. military sites in Jordan and Kuwait overnight in retaliation for continued American attacks. The U.S. has said that Iran will continue to pay a higher price every night until it's ready for a peace deal. But war as a path to peace didn't work before.
3: Lucy Williamson. On the first day of the U.S.-Israel war on Iran, a missile hit a primary school in Manab in the south of the country. 156 people were killed. 120 of them were children. Almost 5 months on, the US has still not released the findings of its investigation into the tragedy. But several US media outlets have reported, citing people familiar with the US military investigation, that preliminary findings concluded it was likely that outdated data supplied by the US Defense Intelligence Agency led to the school being treated as part of a military site. Mezameh lost her 9-year-old daughter in the attack. And just a warning that what you're going to hear is upsetting.
8: The school had gone. There was only the smell of smoke and children's hair. I saw a hand, a foot. They had been torn to pieces.
3: Amin Nadim was a teacher at the school.
9: You can't call it a school. Here, there are only walls that smell of death, grief, and the blood that was shed here.
3: Reza, who was one of the first emergency responders, says there was no justification for the attack.
9: The place of the army and everything that was near here is changed. There wasn't any army or anyone that be related to this regime around here.
3: Our senior international correspondent, Nawal Al-Maghafi, was given rare access to visit the school.
10: It's only when you go that you kind of like get a sense of the gravity and magnitude of that attack. Mm. I mean, just walking through and seeing things like painting on the wall by children, their writing that teachers had put up in the classrooms now, like covered in dust because of what happened. I saw the desks underneath the rubble. When I went there, they were actually still sifting through the rubble 4.5 months on, and they were looking for the remains of one young boy who's still missing. And it was really overwhelming to walk through there. It's one of those stories that just stays with you forever because of how harrowing it was. And then, you know, a few hours into our filming, the teachers and parents started coming into the school, and I found out that that was their daily ritual. They go and they all pray together. And, you know, the pain of what they went through is still very raw. Like, you know, you could see them in tears. You could see how much emotion there still was.
11: When you were speaking to people in the community, how important was it for them that the truth comes out and people know, as a matter of fact, what happened there?
10: Yeah, I mean, of course, for the people of the community and of that school, the parents, they've suffered a profound loss, and nothing is going to soften that blow. But they want justice. So they want to know who was responsible. They want whoever's responsible to be held accountable, and they want justice. And then at large, across Iran, you know, we traveled across the entire country and we spoke to people about those protests that we saw break out in January, where hundreds of thousands of Iranians went to the streets calling for the regime to fall. And then we saw President Trump come out and say that the war was beginning and that he was there to support the Iranian people in their want for change. And then within the first few hours, the attack on Minab happened. When we spoke to those people, people who were very welcoming of this war, you know, they told us that what happened in Minab shocked them and terrified them about the prospect of war, and that they didn't realise that this would be the human cost.
3: Nawal Al-Maghafi. And Nawal was reporting from Iran on condition that none of her material was used by the BBC's Persian service. These restrictions apply to all international media organisations operating in Iran. You're listening to The Newsroom. An Indian activist has ended a hunger strike he began 26 days ago in support of protests over exam paper leaks. Sonam Wangchuk said he stopped his fast because it might spark violence. He'd been a major draw at the protest venue in Delhi of the youth movement, the Cockroach Janta Party, before he was forcibly removed last week as his health got worse. India's government says it's trying to talk with the leaders of the movement. Government Minister Jitendra Singh says dialogue is the only way out of the current stalemate.
12: In the last 24 hours, there have been four offers made to the student representatives for a dialogue. We are still waiting for the response. The government is ready for talks whenever you want. We are ready to discuss the issue on which the agitation has happened and all the other related issues as well.
3: Now, this all started over fraud discovered during medical school entrance exams that's linked to students killing themselves. The Prime Minister, Narendra Modi, has suggested new measures to punish those responsible for any exam paper leaks. At protests on Thursday, students explained why these exams matter so much.
13: Even the smallest exam in India, because there's so much population, is like a lot of students against one seat. And when one exam goes right and you understand that that is not the one being counted, it's just brutal. It breaks your heart.
14: The government does not listen to the demands of the youth. Competitive exams are the only means for a lot of families to get out of poverty.
3: I've been speaking to our global affairs reporter, Ann Barasan Etarajan.
15: This is one of the biggest challenges for Prime Minister Narendra Modi, who has been in power for the past 12 years. And this is probably the first time so many young people have come to Delhi to protest. And also it has inspired protests or people showing solidarity with them in other parts of the country. For example, in cities like Mumbai, Chennai, Bengaluru, and even in India's northeastern part, where hundreds and thousands of people have been taking to the streets, showing solidarity, and also holding candlelight vigils in the evenings. So now, why, as some of the youngsters were saying, these exams really matter to families who want to come out of poverty and social upward mobility. And if these exams are going to be compromised, then that means the whole family feels the impact. And that is a devastating impact on the families and also for future. If you want to be a doctor, if someone else gets it because they paid money to get the exam paper, then you are missing out on an opportunity. So this is anger building up over a period of time, and that is why you see thousands of people protesting in the Indian capital, Delhi.
3: The government, they say they've offered to meet the leaders of the Cockroach Party. Why hasn't that meeting happened? And ultimately, what do these leaders want?
15: One of the spokespersons for this satirical movement, the Cockroach Janata Party, was talking to media earlier, explaining because, you know, they went for talks with the government on the, you know, earlier this week, and they said they made them wait for 4 hours. They felt like detention. Their phones were taken away. So they are willing to talk, provided the ministers come to the protest site in the heart of Delhi or any neutral venue where they can have negotiations. But one thing they are very clear is that they want the country education minister to be sacked. That is their main condition. Unless that is accepted, they say there is no point in holding talks, because they accuse the government of, you know, paper leaks for more than 150 exams in the past 12 years, and then no one was convicted, no one was punished, and that is what triggered this anger among the young people.
3: And Barisan Etarajan. And there's a lot more about the Cockroach Party on the BBC's YouTube channel, including videos explaining how they came about and the story behind them. Next, new video from Spain's military emergency unit has highlighted the extent of the struggle to contain wildfires there. The footage shows teams working amid thick dark smoke, trying to save burning homes in Madrid's Playos de la Presa. A series of prolonged heat waves in Europe are fueling wildfires, which are sweeping across swathes of the country, as well as Italy and France. Around 12,000 people have been evacuated from southwest France, with plans to move thousands more. Nick Beek reports.
16: The Spanish Civil Guard move from house to house, delivering an evacuation order. The flames have already reached this village outside of Madrid. Officers try to calm an elderly woman as smoke descends on her home. In France, more than 20,000 people have been evacuated as fire spread there. Around Bordeaux, locals slept out in the open. British tourists are among those being forced to move. Jo Kent is a BBC journalist on holiday with her family, staying at a campsite in the Cap Ferret area.
17: In the last 10 minutes, the police have come round and they've told us that we've got 30 minutes to get out. So now there's a bit of a scramble with everyone here just packing up their cars and making a dash for it.
16: Temperatures of 40 degrees Celsius in parts of southern Europe are fueling the fires. In Italy, 6,000 members of the emergency services are now involved in the operation on the island of Sicily. This wildfire season is already one of the worst of the past 20 years in the EU for the area of land burned. The concern is that we're barely halfway through the summer.
3: To southeast Europe, where Albanian police have used tear gas and water cannon against protesters outside parliament. It's the latest confrontation over a tourism project linked to President Trump's family. Scientists say the project to build luxury hotels has already caused irreparable damage to a once pristine coast. Emilio Criquillo has this report from Tirana.
18: This has been the sound in the streets of Tirana every evening for the past 2 months. Protesters gather outside the offices of the embattled Prime Minister, Edi Rama, and then march throughout the various neighbourhoods in the city. No No more dictatorship, they shout. This is the final battle, Rama to prison. What originally sparked over environmental concerns around a proposed luxury resort project backed by Donald Trump's son-in-law, Jared Kushner, has evolved into a wider movement against corruption, democratic backsliding, and calling for the resignation of the Prime Minister and his government.
19: I'm here. I'm protesting against the government. Our land is being sold. Our hospitals, we have no medicine. Our government's corrupt. Albania has been suffering so many years. We are here for the people, for the country. We need a new government. We need to bring this government down.
18: Arlind Kori is the head of one of the parliamentary opposition parties backing the protests.
20: One of the main and most important slogans of this protest has been Albania is not for sale. And it's also a message to the international community, the US, but also in the European Union, which means that, of course, Albania is eager to become part of the European Union. Albania needs its international partners, but we also need respect. We need to be treated as equals, and we need that our, for example, EU accession process be delivered on basis of merit and on basis of real democratizing reforms, and not only as a geopolitical gift to our corrupt politicians.
18: Prime Minister Edi Rama is so far refusing to resign and says the protests are a sign of a healthy democracy. Gresa Hassa, a researcher at the Faculty of Law and Centre for Southeast European Studies at the University of Graz, explains, however, that this is the most pressure he has been under throughout his 13 years of rule.
21: What we're seeing since 2 months now is an accumulated anger of 35 years. Albania emerged from one of the harshest communist dictatorships in the Eastern Bloc. And what replaced that dictatorship during these 35 years has been just different forms of semi-autocracies. And people have had enough of that.
18: Though it is yet to be seen whether these protests can actually bring about governmental change, they are certainly the center of political attention in the country now. And there is a sense that the coming weeks and months will be consequential for the country's future.
3: Emilio Criquillo. A kill switch bill is being debated by US lawmakers after an advanced AI model went rogue, escaped containment, and hacked into an AI startup. Our senior technology reporter Chris Valance told me more.
22: This is a bipartisan piece of legislation in the US House of Representatives, and it's called the AI Kill Switch Act. And really, it aims to do what it says on the tin. It requires AI companies to make sure that their autonomous AI systems have a way that they can be shut down should there be a so-called loss of control scenario that put human life or the economy at risk. And of course, this follows an incident in which an OpenAI system capable of acting autonomously, known as an AI agent in the jargon of AI, hacked into another tech company's platform, Hugging Face's tech platform, in an effort to complete a test of its cyber capabilities, something that caused a lot of alarm. US Representative Ted Lieu, he's one of the backers of the legislation, said that this is urgent common sense legislation to address the problem of an advanced AI model that has gone rogue and escaped its guardrails. So you can see the intention here.
3: That hack worried a lot of people, didn't it? Because this is relatively in the early days of AI, and the fact that an AI agent is already able to do that kind of hack totally without any human intervention at all.
22: There are some caveats to be said about that. I mean, firstly, this was a test. And as part of the test, OpenAI had decided to turn off some of the usual safeguards. But even if you accept that, what it managed to do was, in the words of the Hugging Face boss, the victim of the AI agent, if you like, mind-blowing. I mean, you know, without being told the specifics of what it had to do, it basically decided to cheat in a test and go and hack the answers, escape its test environment, connect to the internet, hack another business in an effort to complete a task that it had been set. That's a huge degree of autonomy and something that, yes, a lot of people are quite worried about.
3: Finally, scientists have analysed more than 100,000 bird songs and found they are made up from just 8 fundamental types of sound. Our correspondent, Victoria Gill, takes up the story.
0: It's the soundscape we associate with nature, and the variety of birdsong is huge. Using a database of recordings uploaded by thousands of volunteers around the world, these scientists analysed songs from more than 3,000 species, examining patterns and comparing them. They concluded that there are just 8 fundamental acoustic building blocks, or motifs as the scientists call them, that in different combinations make up every birdsong we hear. There are 3 types of trill, 3 different whistles, so-called chaotic notes, and harmonic stacks. Researchers say the environment influences which motifs birds use and how they combine them, and that their work has given an insight into the simplicity that underlies the spectacular diversity of birdsong.
3: Victoria Gill, and this has been The Newsroom with me, Charlotte Gallagher. Thanks for listening.
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24: BBC News with Chris Barrow. The White House has insisted that recognition of Israel was always one of the terms of the nuclear deal with Saudi Arabia. The condition wasn't mentioned when the deal was signed on Wednesday. Saudi Arabia has long maintained it won't recognise Israel until there's a pathway to a Palestinian state. The US is imposing tariffs of around 10% on 60 trading partners, claiming they're not doing enough to tackle forced labour. They replace a temporary global duty put in place after the Supreme Court struck down earlier tariffs in February. The Indian activist Sonam Wangchuk has ended his hunger strike after 26 days. He'd been refusing food in support of youth protests calling for educational reforms after exam papers were leaked. Ukraine's ousted Defence Minister Mykhailo Fedorov has said he won't accept an alternative job in the government. He said defence was the only position from which he could shape the course of the war. A man who pleaded guilty to the murder of a Democratic Party lawmaker and her husband in the US state of Minnesota last year has been sentenced to life in prison. Vance Belter was disguised as a policeman when he shot Melissa and Mark Hortman in their home. An analysis of the songs of more than 3,000 bird species has found that they're made up of just 8 fundamental types of sound. Each song is a combination of trills, whistles, harmonic stacks, and what are known as chaotic notes. Archaeologists have revealed details of treasure discovered in an 8th century shipwreck off the coast of Croatia. The find includes gold coins and precious stones, as well as a signet ring with an image of a Byzantine emperor. King Charles has opened the Commonwealth Games in Glasgow in Scotland, calling the organisation a unique and extraordinary family of nations. 3,000 athletes from 74 nations are competing in the slimmed down tournament. And that's the latest world news from the BBC.
25: Oil prices are rising again.
7: Anything that restricts shipping through the Red Sea would be problematic for the same reasons that the Strait of Hormuz is problematic.
26: The full effect of the energy shock have yet to play out.
25: It's World Business Report from the BBC World Service. I'm Rahul Tan, and we'll tell you why those oil prices are rising again and what it means for you and the global economy. And we'll take you to Venezuela, as the World Bank says that the earthquakes in June caused more than $19 billion of damage. It is one of those days where there is a lot that is happening. We're going to talk about oil prices in a couple of minutes' time, but in the last few minutes, we're getting details that the Donald Trump administration is set to impose tariffs of around 10% on goods from more than 80 countries on Friday. They're going to put these new tariffs under Section 301. Kerry Leahy is going to be with us throughout the program, economist, of course, based at Columbia University. And Kerry, this isn't a surprise, is it? Because some tariffs that Donald Trump had put in place were due to end on July the 24th, but the administration showing once again that they want to use his favorite word in the dictionary, tariffs, as part of their trade policy.
4: That's right. And it's no mistake that he picked it after the markets closed. Good. I think the administration's concerned that the market may not take it well, as in the past when these kinds of sizable, wide-ranging tariffs were implemented. And at least in the short run, they can't really be overturned, though over time they could be in the courts. The market will probably look at it very, very pessimistically. But this is his favorite word in the dictionary, and other than negotiation. And so he's using it yet again.
25: It's difficult, I think, for our listeners to follow what has been going on with tariffs. They were imposed. Then, of course, case was bought by a number of businesses. And the Supreme Court seemed to say that they shouldn't have been imposed. Just run us through exactly the timeline of all of this.
4: Well, the timeline is messy, as you mentioned. Back in the spring, we had this fairly wide-ranging set of tariffs. They ultimately got overturned in the courts. And I think probably the best way for our listeners to look at it is that 5 years ago, the average tariff rate, effective tariff rate in the states was probably about 2%. It moved to about 4 or 5% when Trump came back into office. And now it's about 15 to 20%, which is a sizable number. And I think the market can live with that, but numbers bigger than that, it might cause retaliation on the part of those that are being hurt, would certainly not be a plus for the wobbly outlook.
25: Yeah, and we're just getting details of this all beginning to come through, and we're hoping to speak to Anna Swanson of the New York Times, who is one of those who has broken this story, a little bit later in the program. But Kerry, final thoughts from you on this. Donald Trump put tariffs in place to rectify the fact that he wasn't happy about the trade imbalances that the US has with many other countries. We've had them in place for a while. Have they worked?
4: The answer is no, at least not in the short run. This argument about trade had been adopted by a number of politicians, both Democrats and Republicans, as trying to establish free but fair trade. But that was not the position Trump normally took. He used it as sort of a power play. He didn't say we need tariffs because people are playing unfairly so much, as he was using it as another weapon that if you don't do this, we'll slap tariffs on you.
25: Kerry, stay with us for the rest of the program. Of course, this news just breaking now as we came to air. The Donald Trump administration will impose tariffs around 10% on goods from more than 80 countries on Friday. Let us return to another significant moment for the global economy, because oil prices have once again risen over $100 a barrel. Why? Well, that's because the Houthis in Yemen have attacked shipping and another strategic waterway, the Red Sea. Let's hear from the U.S. Secretary of State, Marco Rubio.
5: The Houthis have done that in the past, as you know. They've threatened global shipping there in the past. And, you know, again, anything that restricts shipping through the Red Sea would be problematic for the same reasons that the Strait of Hormuz is problematic. So it's not a new threat. We hope it can be de-escalated.
25: Let us bring in Carol Nackley now into the conversation. Energy economist, CEO at Crystal Energy Consultants, familiar voice on the program. Carol, thanks so much for joining us. Just for our listeners, explain what is happening in the Red Sea and why that is having such an impact on oil prices.
6: The Red Sea is an important trade route because it connects Asia and Europe across through the Suez Canal and also takes some of the oil and gas from the Middle East into Europe. Or if there are exports from Saudi Arabia, they can go north crossing the Suez Canal to Europe and the Mediterranean, but they can also go south, more importantly, through the Bab el-Mandeb Strait to reach the Asian market. And this is where the choke point is at the moment. Bab el-Mandeb was the Houthis at Yemen attacking tank from Saudi Arabia, and by that they have slowed down the traffic through that strait, and that has also had additional repercussions on oil prices because they just opened another new front in an ongoing conflict in the region.
25: Yes, because we have talked so much about this program with people like you about the Strait of Hormuz and how that has restricted oil supplies. So now we have a problem in the Red Sea. Is there any other way that oil can get to Asia and other parts of the world from the Middle East?
6: Yes, and that's why the Strait of Hormuz is pretty unique, because once you are inside the strait, you are stuck. Like, for example, Kuwaiti oil or Iraqi oil, they cannot get outside the Strait of Hormuz. But that is pretty unique. The other straits, say the Bab el-Mandeb in the Red Sea, there is another exit through. Instead of going through that strait to get to Asia, the oil coming from Saudi Arabia can go up north to the Suez Canal across the Mediterranean, and then they can go around the African continent to reach the Asian market. It's not ideal because it's going to add significant time to the journey a tanker will take. It's going to add insurance premium. It's going to add cost. But the oil will eventually reach the destination, unlike if you were going through Hormuz.
25: Mm. And of course, you know, if it takes more time, that means it costs more money. I want to bring Kerry Leahy back into the conversation here. Kerry, have a listen to this. This is Christine Lagarde, president of the European Central Bank, speaking today.
26: The energy shock continues to feed into higher prices. It is becoming more expensive for firms to source inputs, and they therefore expect to put up their selling prices. While developments in underlying inflation have remained contained, the full effect of the energy shock have yet to play out.
25: That is a pretty chilling statement. The full effects of the energy shock have not played out, and that energy shock, according to Carol and everybody else, could be about to get a lot worse.
4: Oh, absolutely. I mean, there has been a predilection by the ECB because it only has to worry about inflation. It's less concerned about growth, that they would focus on the fact that there could be some spillover effects into core inflation that, as Lagarde just said, hasn't yet happened. So it is a chilling story that if you add on to all this, in a situation where the global economies would get weaker, you're going to have central banks that could be raising rates rather than lowering them.
25: Yeah. And Carol, one point here, people listening to this will want to know, how high could oil prices go? And I know that's a difficult question to answer, but is one bit of good news that the Chinese are not buying a huge amount of oil on the market at the moment, that they're using their reserves? Because if they start buying again or need to buy again, that could really drive the price up.
6: Yes, China's story is definitely good news for the global economy and global energy markets, because China is the largest importer of crude oil, and actually they reduced significantly their purchases, therefore reducing some of the pressure on global oil demand. But it's not the only success story, I would say. India is another pleasant story, because they bought all the cheap oil from Russia, they refined it domestically, and they are selling oil products such as diesel and other derivatives from crude oil into the global market, again, easing the pressure. So definitely it's not a pleasant situation, but it's not all doom and gloom, and we are not in the worst case scenario yet.
25: Carol, I think that is what we all want to hear. Not in the worst case scenario yet, but we could get there. Things changing very rapidly. Thank you so much for joining us on the program. Rising oil prices, of course, affect all parts of the economy, including the travel sector. Earlier today, I talked to Naureen Shah. He's the founder and CEO of Omni, one of the world's leading travel tech platforms. I asked him about the impact of higher oil prices.
8: Because our business is inherently global, we are definitely impacted by the war in the Middle East. Starting, you know, mid-March when it started, we did see an impact. It's natural, the travel industry exposed to this, exposed to oil prices, that impacts jet fuel prices as well. So your categorization of businesses as hard times is definitely challenging. But I think on a relative basis, the travel industry has gone through something much more severe, which is COVID, just very recently. So the memories of you know, extreme lockdowns, hardship hasn't really left most CEOs, I would say, in this sector. So all of us kind of steer towards the long term. I do hope the war is, you know, comes to an end or some sort of an agreement quickly so we get stability in global markets. But for now, we're basically steering through it. There is an impact, but it's in the low single digit percentage.
25: Let's look at the consumer business. And is one of the problems confidence of people at the moment? Because, you know, when we live in inflationary times, people think, I've got to be careful now because I may have less money in the future because prices are going up. Is that the biggest challenge you're facing?
8: No, the consumer business, the numbers we see is the impact of countries east of Europe, because they have to come via the Middle East, has dropped. So consumers coming from Australia to Europe, you know, Japan, Korea, India, all of these markets coming into Europe has dropped. Consumer travel inside Europe remains robust. What it tells us is the need to travel, like people have to take their holidays. The need to travel is still very much there. But long haul has definitely been impacted and they travel shorter distances. So inter-Europe travel, regional travel remains robust.
25: When we look at Europe, and you talk there that you're really sort of on the ground, aren't you, with buses, trains, some sort of ferry movements as well across the sea. Are you seeing big differences in the impact on trains and buses? Because trains in Europe, are they less affected? Because you have a lot of electric trains there, don't you?
8: There are electric trains, less so of an impact. Like I said, the trains anyway operate at sufficient capacity. So it's not like, you know, train runs, most of the train network inside Europe operates around 50, 60% capacity. So the train runs kind of with 50%, 60% of seats full. The only impact we saw on the train network is when we had the heat waves. You probably remember this in the UK. So, you know, so that was probably where we saw a numbered strip in the train. But outside of that, the train network operates quite healthy. The prices have remained. So the ground transport network, the volume of passengers that are taking inter-European transport are more influenced by the micro effects of the ecosystem. Like there's more competition in trains inside Spain, there's more competition in France. So that has a higher impact than the war right now.
25: Give me a sense. You know, I'm looking at a TV screen in front of me at the moment that says oil price is above $100 once again. What is it like for you running a big business that's in the travel industry? Are you constantly looking at those screens with your head in your hands thinking this is not coming to an end as quickly as we thought it was?
8: Yeah. So just to give you a sense of like, Omio transports about 50 million passengers per year in about 50 countries. So there's more than a human being every second of every day. So because we went through COVID where we lost roughly 98% of our business and we actually had a few weeks of cash left, since then I've made a decision as CEO that we run a profitable business. We always invest in the long term. So yes, the current kind of oil prices are concerning, but I try not to think about that so much. I'm thinking of the world can't sustain a permanent war in the Middle East or these high oil prices. So I do put some trust in the governments to solve it.
25: It's been a busy time for Omio as they have acquired Rail Europe, the rail distribution platform. But I think we heard there, Kerry, didn't we? One of the real problems that many industries are facing, particularly the travel industry, we don't know when the war's going to end. That's creating huge uncertainty, huge volatility. It's difficult to plan for the future.
4: It's a real problem. The situation increased costs. It has a direct impact on traveling in the Middle East. And travel's gotten very unpleasant for those reasons. And in addition, there are a number of security changes going on in airports. They're increasing lines. So you have I think even though the business is holding up pretty well by the people know more about it than I do, but I still think that the recipe is not for particularly strong demand on the retail basis if you're having these kinds of problems.
25: Yeah, no. And it's something that we've been looking at on our sister program, Business Daily, because rising fuel costs, changing passenger habits and growing pressure on those low-cost airline models are forcing budget carriers to adapt is something we looked at on our latest edition of Power Players, where we heard from Tony Fernandez, CEO of AirAsia, about how difficult it's been negotiating the ongoing oil crisis.
9: You know, in some ways it's worse. I mean, COVID was very bad for us in Asia. I lost about 10 billion of revenue. We got everything back up and now we have this uncertainty. The difference being that people didn't expect to fly during COVID, but now they do and creditors want payment. Everyone is treating it as a normal period. So a little bit tougher. The similarity between the two is where is the end? We keep feeling it's close, but, you know, every day we're waiting for some response from Iran and America to put pen to paper. So here's hoping.
25: Yep, he is hoping. Have a listen to that on Business Daily at bbc.com or wherever you get your podcast as we look at what is going on with budget airlines as they face a number of challenges at this point in time. You're with World Business Report from the BBC World Service. Let us turn to Venezuela now, which is still suffering the economic impacts, of course, of that earthquake that took place in June. Well, now the World Bank has actually come up with some figures of how much damage has taken place. It's over $19 billion. I've been speaking to Susana Cordero Guerra, who she is Vice President for Latin American Caribbean at the World Bank.
10: The total direct damage to physical assets has been estimated around $19.6 billion. And there were two states that were mostly impacted in terms of this total damage, La Guaira and Distrito Capital. And most of this damage was to buildings, which represented 73% of total damage.
25: That is a huge sum of money for a country that is already suffering economically to find to rebuild. Let us look at that side as well at the moment. $19.6 billion worth of damage. Where is Venezuela going to get the money to rebuild?
10: We also conducted, in addition to this damage and loss assessment, which we call GRADE, and we've conducted it over 77 countries in the world. But differently this time, it's the first time the World Bank actually also conducts a macro impact assessment in addition to the damage and loss assessment. And here we estimated, according to our models, that in order to reconstruct in the next 5 years, the government would need to mobilize nearly $19 billion, assuming in addition to the government's current envelope, right? And this assumes a balance that is equal between public and private investment. But this is only one scenario, Rahul. There could be others. But the modeling gives a very good sense of the scale of financing needed for effective reconstruction that really mitigates the economic and social impacts in the long run.
25: Obviously, Venezuela needs financial help from the outside. Do we see enough money coming into Venezuela to help them build, to help people rebuild their lives and their economy when you look at what's happened over the period of time since the earthquake took place?
10: Venezuela needs more investment. That is clear. And a big part of that has been the regulatory changes and reforms that are undergoing. And we're supporting those in addition to other partners as well. But the essence here is to be able to mobilize more private investments, to crowd in the private sector in key areas. And for that, having an enabling business environment with better regulation across the key productive sectors will be a priority.
25: Listening to Susana there is Alberto Cababe, who is a food security specialist working for Alimenta La Solidaridad, an NGO supplying meals to the affected areas in Venezuela. Alberto, thank you so much for joining us. You are working to get food to those affected areas. Tell us what the conditions are like in those areas for people at the moment.
11: Hi, Raul. Yeah, thank you. Good afternoon from Venezuela. So we activated our team from Alimenta La Solidaridad after the earthquake, just a few hours, because we have been working in La Guaira for 9 years now. Mm. And since that day, we have delivered an approximately of 140 tons of food supplies and more than 40,000 items in hygiene and sanitation to help the people of La Guaira.
25: Are we seeing the scale of the devastation? We're talking about almost $20 billion of damage. Is there any rebuilding work beginning? Are shops functioning? Are businesses able to function in affected areas?
11: I think, sadly for us Venezuelans, what we're seeing right now, we're still in the phase of emergency. You'll see when you go to La Guaira, you'll see a lot of families trying to recover the dead bodies of their loved ones, trying to recover everything they had in their houses. So I think when we talk about recovery on economic terms, I think we're not in that chapter yet.
25: We're not in that chapter yet. When will we get to that chapter, do you think? And when you hear that number, almost $20 billion worth of damage, where is that money going to come from to help rebuild the country?
11: Yeah, I think that's the big question, right? Us Venezuelans, we have been through this humanitarian crisis probably since 2016. It keeps just getting worse, and after this natural disaster, I think we wonder to what's going to happen. I think Venezuelans were making all the efforts to dream of a new country, but it's hard. It's hard to understand what's going to happen to a country post sanctions.
25: Yes, sanctions. Can I ask you, because you know, the US has not lifted sanctions on Venezuela yet, and the country is in a desperate situation. It was in a desperate situation before the earthquake. Is it time they were lifted?
11: So it looks like, there's a new license that was approved by the U.S. government to deal with every activity related to recovery and response to earthquake. But it looks like Venezuela, for this, the magnitude of the recovery we are talking about for the World Bank plan, it's going to need to be back again on the economic system, the war economic system, to be open again to the Western economics to recover as a country.
25: And final thought, just paint a picture for our listeners of what you see when you go and take those meals to affected areas. Describe the lives that people are living.
11: So, what you see, I'm going to talk about, for example, of a community called San Julian in the upper part of Caraballeda, one of the most affected areas. You'll go there and you see a community that has received a lot of people that have been internally displaced. You'll see tents in the streets, people sharing bathrooms, sharing showers. The conditions of the water supplies are pretty poor, and what you see is people that are not able to go to work. They lost all their livelihoods, so they're just there, just waiting for the time to pass by, waiting for the help to come, and trying to see what's going to happen next after this emergency phase. It's over.
25: Yeah. Well, listen, we are very grateful, Alberto, for you joining us on the program and providing us with that update. Let us return to the story that was breaking at the beginning of the program, the U.S. announcing it's imposing a new raft of tariffs on goods being imported into the country from overseas. Anna Swanson covers trade and international economics for the New York Times, and she joins us now. Anna, I've been reading what you've been writing. You have more details on this than I think most people. Just tell us exactly what you know about when they're coming into place, which countries are going to be affected.
12: Sure. So this is a measure that will affect 60 economies. It's 59 countries plus the European Union. And it does affect, you know, all of the U.S.'s major trading partners. So these countries together represent more than 99% of U.S. imports. And essentially the takeaway is that this is the Trump administration's efforts to resurrect the tariffs that were struck down by the Supreme Court in February. So after that had happened, the administration had put in this kind of stopgap measure, a tariff of 10% globally, but that was set to expire just after midnight tonight. And so the administration has introduced this new slate of tariffs basically to replace its global tariff system.
25: And are we likely to see these tariffs challenged in the court? Under what authority, what sort of law is President Trump bringing in these new tariffs?
12: I do think they will be challenged. This is a legal provision known as Section 301 of the Trade Act of 1974. So we've all had to dust off our law books recently with the Trump administration's tariff policies. So this is something that allows the president to impose tariffs based on unfair trading practices from other countries.
25: So what practices are those?
12: So for this investigation specifically, the administration is talking about laws that relate to forced labor. They claim that other countries have not imposed or enforced these laws, but that the United States has. And so, therefore, this is unfair to U.S. businesses. I do definitely expect this to be challenged in court. It is a provision that, you know, presidents have used before, has survived legal challenges, but the way that the president is using this is very sweeping and unprecedented.
25: Final thoughts from you, Anna. We've been on the verge of a sort of global trade war, then sort of cooled off again. Are we heading back in that direction?
12: Yeah, I think it's been kind of slowly burning, right, as the administration tries to replace, these tariffs that the Supreme Court struck down. But there's still a lot of tension between major trading partners, even where the United States has these deals that it has resolved. Troubles seem to keep popping up, for example, with the EU. And we also have a very contentious discussion right now in North America over the North American trade deal.
25: Anna, I feel it's going to be a pretty busy few days for you. It has been, I think, for a pretty busy few years as we deal with tariffs. Thank you so much for joining us. Anna Swanson there from the New York Times. Final thoughts from Kerry Lee, who's been with us throughout the program. It's been quite the day, hasn't it? Oil hitting $100 a barrel. Now we've got these new tariffs coming in. Not great news for the global economy.
4: Well, unfortunately, that's true. None of these developments are positive for the economic outlook. And sadly, they're positive for higher inflation. And when you have central banks around the globe attuned to that, you have the additional difficulty that macro policy may also move in a positive direction against the economy. And when you have central banks around the globe attuned to that, you have the additional difficulty that macro policy may also move in a positive direction against the economy. And it's a very messy situation.
25: We're going to have a lot more coverage, of course, of these new tariffs.

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2: Andy Burnham has already upset some in the lobby, the press pack that traditionally reports on British politics, by appearing to prioritise his social channels ahead of talking to them.
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2: 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Tilly Norwood is her name, or its name, and their creator will be telling us about her first leading role in an actual movie.
3: Will audiences really warm to AI actors? That's one of the questions coming up on The Media Show on the BBC World Service after the news.
4: BBC News with Chris Barrow. The White House has insisted that Donald Trump has repeatedly told Saudi officials the country must normalise ties with Israel as part of a nuclear deal with the United States. The White House spokeswoman Caroline Levitt said President Trump had not spoken to the Saudi leader, Mohammed bin Salman, in the last few hours, but they discussed the conditions for a nuclear deal many times in the past.
5: This agreement is still being worked out. It will hopefully be finalized with the condition that the president spoke about this morning. But this agreement in particular, as it's been discussed thus far, does give priority access for American companies in the Saudi nuclear energy program, which will ultimately benefit American industry workers and supply chains.
4: There's been no response from Saudi Arabia. The European Central Bank president has warned of higher inflation as the price of oil surged past $100 a barrel following attacks on tankers in the Red Sea by Yemen's Iran-backed Houthis. The UN Secretary-General said this was pushing the situation to the edge of the unimaginable. Lucy Williamson is following events from Jerusalem.
6: The attack sent oil prices surging. US President Donald Trump said he would hold Iran responsible for attacks on shipping by the Houthis and warned of major military punishment against both of them if it continued. Iran said it hit US military sites in Jordan and Kuwait overnight in retaliation for continued American attacks. The US has said that Iran will continue to pay a higher price every night until it's ready for a peace deal.
4: The US says it will impose new tariffs of up to 12.5% on dozens of trading partners over claims they failed to properly stop forced labour. The duties are due to come into effect on Friday. They replace a temporary tariff put in place after the Supreme Court struck down earlier duties imposed by President Trump using emergency powers. Countries affected include Japan and the European Union. A prominent Indian activist has ended his hunger strike 26 days after he began it in support of youth protests over leaked exam papers. Sonam Wangchuk said the fast ended after long negotiations and to avoid possible violence. And Barrison Natarajan reports.
7: Sonam Wangchuk had been on a hunger strike in solidarity with India's youth-led cockroach movement that is demanding the resignation of the Education Minister Dharmendra Pradhan over medical college entrance exam paper leaks. Last week, Mr. Wangchuk was forcibly removed by police from the protest site in Delhi as his health deteriorated. In an effort to address the unprecedented movement, the Prime Minister Narendra Modi has promised to punish anyone involved in leaking exam papers. But the movement behind the protests said it would press ahead with its fight for broader educational reforms and accountability.
4: BBC News. A US trade representative has warned that the European Union's antitrust fine against Google

0: Google of $1 billion could complicate trade ties. Jamieson Greer said the decision posed a real risk to the continuation of transatlantic stability. The bloc had accused Google of illegally favouring its own services on its App Store. Ukraine's ousted Defence Minister Mykhailo Fedorov has said he's not willing to accept an alternative job in the government, despite being offered several roles. Mr. Fedorov said defence was the only ministerial position where someone could deal with corruption and shape the course of the war against Russia. His removal was said to have been triggered by conflict with the then commander-in-chief, Oleksandr Syrsky, who's now also been dismissed. Archaeologists have revealed details of the ancient treasure they've discovered in a rare 8th century shipwreck off Croatia's southern coast after an underwater expedition lasting nearly a decade. They said the gold jewellery, particularly a signet ring with a picture of the emperor, indicates the vessel was carrying someone of high rank. After cleaning and restoration, the gold on board is said to be the largest amount found on a sunken wreck in the Mediterranean. Igor Miholjak is from the Croatian Conservation Institute.
1: The shipwreck was found in 2015, and since then, archaeological research has been ongoing at the site. During our research, we systematically started from the beginning, which actually gave us underwater archaeologists a unique opportunity because it's a non-devastated site.
0: A study of more than 100,000 bird songs has found they're made up from just 8 fundamental types of sound. Scientists studied a database of more than 3,000 species and concluded that every bird song is a combination of trills, whistles, harmonic stacks, and what are known as chaotic notes. The findings were published in the journal Science. And that's the latest world news from the BBC.
2: Welcome to The Explanation from the BBC World Service. 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
3: This week on The Media Show, we're taking a look at the media strategy of the UK's new Prime Minister.
2: Andy Burnham appears to be prioritising social media over interviews with traditional reporters. We'll assess what that means for journalism and for democracy.
3: And a controversial AI actor has landed a leading role in an actual movie. Her creator tells us why she thinks audiences will be watching.
2: As Prime Minister Andy Burnham settles into Downing Street this week, his media strategy has started a conversation. The lobby, the press pack that traditionally reports on British politics, appears to be getting limited access.
3: Instead, the new Prime Minister is going big on social media and his own channels. He wouldn't be the first world leader to take such a strategy. But will it last? Our first guest on this was Andrew Neil, the veteran journalist and presenter of the podcast, The Andrew Neil Report.
4: I think the main thrust of the media strategy at the moment is to keep him hermetically sealed from any proper scrutiny or accountability from the mainstream media, and to do his own thing in which his people are in control on social media, so that the quote, authentic Andy that they want to present is under their control. That's fine when you're running to be prime minister, when you're trying to get there, and it's fine for the first couple of weeks, maybe even through the summer. It will not survive contact with reality. It'll have to become more conventional. But for the moment, that's the game in town.
3: Well, Andrew, we're going to come back to you in a minute, but we are going to introduce some other guests to talk about this, the Andy Burnham media strategy. But before we do that, Ros, you've just made one of your videos for BBC News on this.
2: Yeah, and Andrew alluded to the fact that social media has been very important to Andy Burnham, and it certainly has. From the moment he was announced he was standing in Makerfield, his social media really ramped up, not just on X, but on Instagram, TikTok, Facebook as well. And while it comes in lots of different forms, the most important form, it seems to me, for Andy Burnham and his team is short videos. And we've seen that continue since he's become Prime Minister.
5: I'm cutting taxes on your energy bills. I've said it, Westminster isn't working for people.
6: It's a big day, but I'm starting it here at The Passage in Victoria, an amazing organisation that supports people who are street homeless, recovering from homelessness.
7: Well, I don't have it, thank you very much.
8: Thank you, I win.
7: You can either stay mysterious or tell the camera what you did.
5: I was a football pools collector.
3: Andy Burnham there on social media, and there have been videos featuring challenges and trends, behind-the-scenes videos, and Reddit Ask Me Anythings. But in the run-up to him becoming Prime Minister, there were only a handful of broadcast interviews. So let's assess the strategy and where it leaves the traditional media. First, with Lizzie Buchan, who is political editor at the Daily Mirror and chair of the lobby. Hello, Lizzie.
8: Hi, thanks for having me.
3: Great to have you back. Well, much has been made of Andy Burnham's decision not to take questions from the press at his first major speech in Manchester last month. It looks like the lobby's being sidelined. Is that a fair characterisation of his strategy, do you think?
8: I hope not. And that's certainly part of the work that myself and quite a lot of colleagues will be doing over the next few weeks, is to sort of advocate for our case.
3: But did it feel like you were?
8: I think there was, that was a very unusual decision. We protested it. All journalists across the kind of political divide were disappointed by that. Their argument, I think, was that he wanted the message of the speech to land and it not to be distracted by questions about who was going to be his chancellor or whatever.
3: And you can see his point on that, can't you, in a sense?
8: You can.
3: Because quite often people do press conferences and then the media asks a completely different question to do something else and that becomes the headline and the rest of it's not even really reported.
8: Yeah, you can see that from a political strategy point that that's a problem, but actually from a scrutiny point and what the public are interested in, often the media are asking questions that are more pertinent to what people care about or what the news of the day is than what the Prime Minister or whatever politician is saying in their speech. And I think if he wanted to pursue an avenue where he gave speeches and didn't take questions, there is precedent for that, but he would have to start doing regular press conferences where he takes questions from everybody.
3: And he has done some recent interviews with Andrew Marr at LBC, Gary Lineker at Goalhanger and The Times. Why do you think, if you look at it from the outside, why do you think he chose those outlets?
8: I think that he's chosen those outlets because he wanted to do those outlets himself. I don't think it's a strategic decision. I think some of those people had been on the campaign trail with him. I think Gary Lineker's a slightly different kettle of fish there. But
3: we know he likes football because we've heard that a lot.
8: I think those were decisions that he himself made rather than a strategic comms approach. I think that is, as Andrew said, sort of fine-ish in the run-up to being PM, but it's absolutely not fine now. And I would also say that, you know, Andy Burnham has made a lot of the fact that he wants to change the culture in Westminster and make it less of a boys' club. And I would point out that all of those interviewers were men.
3: Interesting. Well, someone who's not a man is Lucy Powell, who's new education secretary. And I was struck by something she said, a theory she has about there was various press speculation before his cabinet was announced. And she told our BBC colleague Laura Kunzberg on Sunday that it had been really quite horrible, she put it, to be honest, and unedifying. I know that as political journalists, maybe you've not had the story of the Labour leadership crisis to write about for the last few weeks. And maybe because political journalists haven't had all that to write about, they are looking for other personalities and other disagreements to write about. What do you make of those comments?
8: With respect to Lucy, I totally disagree with that. I think that the lobby or the political journalists were not obsessed with the idea of there being a Labour leadership race. What they wanted to know is what the man who was about to be Prime Minister without a leadership race, without having fought a general election, was actually going to do. You know, we don't have a presidential system, but Andy Burnham came into power with almost no scrutiny of what his plan was. And so they left. I understand why they wanted to have this vacuum where they could get on with trying to prepare for government in a really short space of time. But also, there was nothing out there, and the stuff that was written was not manufactured by journalists. Like, across the Labour Party, people, different factions were fighting out about who could get their minister in where, who they wanted to be chancellor.
3: Know the charge, won't you, that journalists are driving the political agenda instead of politicians. We've discussed that on the media show before around the, you know, Keir Starmer back in the days when there was a lot going on behind the scenes and reporters were reporting anonymous briefings over and over.
8: I think there is an argument. I think there is like legitimate criticism of overuse of anonymous sources. I do think that's fair. But I would say, having been around over the last few weeks, journalists weren't driving this. I've never seen an atmosphere of more kind of fevered speculation and hysteria in among MPs about what was going on. No one had any idea. Everyone was trying to brief themselves into things, trying to stop Ed Miliband from being Chancellor, make Shabana Mahmood Chancellor. That was not invented by journalists. Journalists may have wanted to put things in the newspaper, which is our job, but we didn't create that. That existed.
9: Andrew Neil, if I just bring you back in there, I mean, can you see Andy Burnham bypassing the mainstream media, actually, in the sense that politicians don't need journalists like they once did? What do you think about that?
4: Yeah, they don't need them till they need them. They don't need them until things go badly wrong, and then they have to explain themselves. And things always go badly wrong, not even the Prime Minister's fault necessarily. Things go wrong at home and abroad, and you need to explain to the nation what you're doing. And you cannot do that on TikTok. And you have to be accountable to the nation as a whole, and that means he has to speak to mainstream journalists and mainstream broadcasters. He's tried to avoid that so far, even though he's the least accountable Prime Minister with the least democratic legitimacy we have ever had. You would think accountability would therefore be a higher priority. You're not accountable by appearing in highly controlled environments of social media like the one he did in Cardiff, where everybody who came and talked to him had been vetted by his team beforehand. He's only given one proper policy interview since this whole farrago started. That was with BBC Newsnight with Victoria Derbyshire. It did not go well for Andy Burnham. Now, he might get away with that through the rest of the summer, but there will come a time when he will have to explain himself to the country through the means by which politicians, prime ministers, always have. And that means being accountable to the main media institutions of this country who ask questions on behalf of the British people.
9: Well, one person who was invited to hear Andy Burnham speak last week as the new leader of the Labour Party was content creator Tom Nicholas.
2: Yes, Tom has over 700,000 followers across his YouTube channels, one of which is called Slow News Day. That's one of his channels. It routinely covers politics. Let's have a listen to some of his video about that Burnham leadership event.
10: But yeah, always interesting to go to these things as someone who does not exist within this world and has kind of crowbarred my way into it. I hope it's been interesting to sort of see what it looked like, as well as to have some thoughts on it. The underlined point, though, I guess, is that Labour Party has a new leader, and on Monday we'll all have a new Prime Minister.
9: Well, Tom, welcome to the media show. I wonder what your approach was as you went to cover that leadership announcement for your channel. And were you allowed to ask questions at all?
10: No, there were no questions, I'm afraid. So I think
9: seems to be a pattern emerging here.
10: I was going
9: to
10: say, as much as the kind of conventional media are locked out, there's no kind of, there wasn't an easy way in for content creators, for want of a better word, either. I mean, I guess my approach to sort of covering that event was that I think what I'm seeing amongst audiences is, and whether this is engaging with kind of the media in some sense, and often this is conventional journalists as well, or whether it's with politicians, is a kind of desire to engage on a kind of level with people, I think. And I think we're kind of seeing some of this come through in some of Andy Burnham's comms, and I think there are kind of many criticisms of maybe not opening himself up to that scrutiny, particularly that kind of learned, I don't know what the right word to use is, kind of criticism of journalists. But also, I think if he wants to talk to the general public, I think it's fully understandable that in an age where we are used to speaking with friends, family, loved ones, and yes, also politicians in quite a direct way through social media, that he would use that medium.
9: And I've got to ask you this, because you are obviously a successful YouTuber. How do you rate Andy Burnham's content?
10: I think if we talk about kind of social media content as one thing, I think that's a mistake. I don't think that social media content is only replacing media interviews. I think it's also replacing the leaflets that go through your door at election time. I think it's also replacing communications between like Andy Burnham as Labour Party leader and Labour Party members. It's replacing email lists. So it's kind of lots of things at once. And so sometimes you see, you know, him wandering around Makerfield talking about Thatcher and deindustrialization, and it kind of very much feels like a kind of election broadcast. And then you see these very direct communications. I mean, the thing I would say is that it only really works if you can follow it up with policy that really engages with people. I think all the examples that we've looked at of successful campaigning using social media, the big one at the moment is Zoran Mamdani that gets talked about a lot. I think that only really, really worked because he followed it up with policies which connect with people.
2: Yeah, and that's really interesting. When I was doing this report for BBC News, we interviewed an internet culture writer in New York, and she made just this point. She said, everyone's pointing at Zoran Mamdani and saying his digital comms are incredible, but she said it's not because they're funny, though often they are, and it's not because they are tapping into online trends, though sometimes they do. She said he had a range of policies which a lot of people were very interested in, and she said without that, all of the other things, the impact they can have politically is limited.
10: Although, to kind of counteract my point once again, I do think the personality matters an awful lot. And I think less than the intention, a kind of era of social media politics elevates a certain kind of politician in the same way that there was that debate between JFK and Nixon, where if you watched on TV, you thought JFK won, and if you listened, you thought Nixon won. A social media age was unfortunately not built for a Keir Starmer, who I will say tried very hard to do a lot of social media stuff. It just didn't quite come across. Whereas I think there's something about Andy Burnham, which regardless of policy, regardless of anything else, means that he's able to kind of feel genuine and comfortable behind, or has been so far, behind a TikTok camera.
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9: Thank you for joining us on the BBC World Service.
2: Now, would you watch a movie where the leading actor was generated entirely by AI? Because the creators of an AI actor called Tilly Norwood are hoping you will. Let's hear a clip of Tilly in action.

0: It's been announced this month that Tilly will be leading a feature film called Misaligned. The whole concept is controversial. The human actor, Emily Blunt, has called Tilly really, really scary. And the US Actors Union has said that she is not an actor.
1: Well, joining us in the studio is her creator, Ellen van der Velden, a filmmaker and founder of the AI-first production company, Particle 6.
2: I was an actor, actually. I had a show on the BBC called Miss Holland and a few other things. And I then had this production company. And 4 years ago, I saw the AI stuff come in. And I was like, okay, cool. You know, pre-production, post-production, we can optimize that. And then I saw the moving images and I was like, oh, wow, this is really going to change everything. And I very quickly converted to being an AI studio. And I thought, well, if this is coming for us, we should be the best at this. And I then saw the actors and AI influencers that were being generated. And I thought, well, Britain, you know, I've come to the UK to study musical theatre when I was 14 at the Arts Educational School. I then went on to study physics at Imperial College. And I have always come to the UK because it's a creative powerhouse in the world. And I thought, actors are a huge export. I want Britain to remain that creative powerhouse in the world. And I want to ensure that there are British actors in this new AI landscape that's about to form. And so I created Tilly.
1: So you created her and now she exists. How do you tell her what she's going to do, whether in a song or in a film?
2: Yeah, so I always say to people with AI, AI has no desire to create anything by itself. It all comes from human impulse and desire to make something. And so I, as an actor myself, I knew exactly what type of actress I should make that would resonate globally. And I worked with AI in order to establish that. And so it's all about the human expertise that is together with the AI special. And that's really what I think is key.
0: But how does it actually work, Ellen? Hello, it's Katie here. Do you put a prompt in? Is it like Tilly is terrified on a roller coaster or something? How does it actually work?
2: That's correct. It's fairly simple. You describe the scene. Tilly is terrified. She's on a railroad. You might want to optimize that prompt. You know, put in the lenses, the lighting, all the different set designs that you might have been working with a real set designer with. You know, there's lots of elements that go into filmmaking, just like in traditional filmmaking. And then the actor, and then you'll have, you know, five different takes. You choose your best one. You could also do motion capture, where you have a real actor acting it out. So I've done that for Tilly sometimes. But I would say the AI acting is getting better and better.
0: And Roz quoted Emily Blunt. She's not the only actor who's coming out and saying, we don't like this. Because clearly one of the main criticisms is that Tilly Norwood will take jobs away from human actors. Will she?
2: Look, I think we should always have different mediums to express storytelling, right? And we've had songs and we've had spoken word and we have theatre and we have film and we have animation. And I think AI is just another medium to tell stories. And I don't think it's going to stop real acting. I would still want to watch real actors in a film as well.
0: But do you think she'll displace, if not the lead, because obviously someone like Emily Blunt is probably not going to be displaced, but could it be extras or background actors or young actors getting their first role?
2: So we've set out real ethical guidelines for what we think is right as a pioneer in this space. So we've said Tilly is only allowed to be in full AI features, right? So where everything is AI. So it's in this new medium. She's not allowed to come in and replace an actor and, you know, that was could have been a real person. I don't think that's right.
1: But to the example that Katie was giving, being terrified on a roller coaster, she can't actually act. We're calling her an actor, but she's not acting. She hasn't experienced terror, while as obviously human actors bring their own experiences to the stories that they're taking part in. It's quite a different thing, isn't it?
2: Yeah, so I called her an actor because I wanted to create a vehicle through which I could tell multiple stories, right? So she could play multiple different characters. But she, it's just the way you look at animation. It's pretty much the same as that.
0: Well, let's bring in Jake Cantor, who's International Investigations Editor at Deadline. But Jake, you also write a column called Rendering about the intersection, I hate that word, sorry, between AI and showbiz. You've heard Ellen's pitch there. What has, first of all, laid out for us, what has the response been from Hollywood and the film industry about the use of AI actors and AI more generally?
3: Well, I think Tilly Norwood has sort of come to personify, if I can use that word, for a generated actress.
0: For a long past.
3: Yeah. She's come to personify all of the fear and loathing in the industry about AI.
0: Ellen's nodding there.
3: I think it goes slightly deeper than just replacing actors. I think it speaks to anxiety around the fact that human artistic creative endeavor could be jeopardized by AI, because the craft that goes into producing a film cannot be matched by prompting an actress to perform in a certain way and read certain lines. And I think it has sparked huge conversation. I think that's been for good in some ways, because the industry needs to be transparent about these things. It needs to be talking to itself about what the right guardrails are for artificial intelligence. But I also think it's had a slightly damaging effect, because I think the industry has responded so strongly to it that actually there is not the transparency happening. Studios, big broadcasters are experimenting with AI and not necessarily talking about it, because people get the ick around AI.
0: Yes, because I did want to ask about that. I spend a reasonable amount of time in LA. My brother lives there, and I also go there sometimes for the Oscars and stuff for work. And you get a very different sense when you're there. There's an awful lot of pro-AI conversations being had. But you're saying that actually, well, tell me, are filmmakers and studios embracing it but not being transparent about it? Is that what you're saying?
3: I think both things are happening. I think people are publicly embracing it. So you've got filmmakers like Darren Aronofsky, who directed Black Swan. He is openly experimenting with artificial intelligence. But also, behind the scenes, you've got big movies that are using AI for all sorts of purposes, and they are not disclosing it publicly, and I think that's a problem.
1: Aline, have you had a lot of hostility within the industry based on how Jake's describing the reaction to Tilly?
2: I think Jake's correct. We've publicly faced hostility from actors, but behind the scenes, we've had lots of people approach us and working with us, and it's all under NDAs. So I can't say much about it. But yeah.
1: So you haven't been ostracised by the industry?
2: Absolutely not. And so quite the opposite. We've had a lot of outreach. And
0: is your film going to be in cinemas, just to check? What's the plan with the film with Tilly Norwood?
2: I can't disclose anything about the distribution yet. But what I would say is the good thing for people is that actually we've created almost 40 jobs off the back of Tilly, mm-hmm. right? And that's the good bit, because people are so worried about their jobs being lost by this. But actually, this might be a job creator. If people retool and reskill, this is a transition period.
0: That is it for this week's edition of The Media Show.
1: Thanks to all of our guests. Thanks to you for your company. We'll see you next week.
0: Goodbye. Bye-bye. And if you'd like to hear a longer version of today's show, search BBC The Media Show, wherever you get your BBC podcasts.
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7: BBC News with Chris Berrow. The White House has insisted that recognition of Israel was always one of the terms of the nuclear deal with Saudi Arabia. The condition wasn't mentioned when the deal was signed on Wednesday. Saudi Arabia has long maintained it won't recognise Israel until there's a pathway to a Palestinian state. The US is imposing tariffs of around 10% on 60 trading partners, claiming they're not doing enough to tackle forced labour. They replace a temporary global duty put in place after the Supreme Court struck down earlier tariffs in February. The Indian activist Sonam Wangchuk has ended his hunger strike after 26 days. He'd been refusing food in support of youth protests calling for educational reforms after exam papers were leaked. The Spanish government has declared a national emergency in the Madrid region and the neighbouring province of Avila because of wildfires. The fires are spreading rapidly in hot, dry conditions, forcing the evacuation of around 10,000 people. Ukraine's ousted Defence Minister Mykhailo Fedorov has turned down the offer of an alternative job in the government. He said defence was the only position from which he could tackle corruption in weapons procurement and shape the course of the war. The EU has imposed sanctions on the Russian head of the International Chess Federation, accusing him of supporting the invasion of Ukraine. Arkady Dvorkovich faces an EU travel ban and having his assets frozen. He called the decision unlawful and unfair. An analysis of the songs of more than 3,000 bird species has found they're made up of just 8 fundamental types of sound. Each song is a combination of trills, whistles, harmonic stacks, and what are known as chaotic notes. King Charles has opened the Commonwealth Games in Glasgow in Scotland, calling the organisation a unique and extraordinary family of nations. And that's the latest world news from the BBC.
8: This is the Happy Pod from the BBC World Service. I'm Chantal Hartle, and in this edition, Portugal's last circus elephant reaches her forever home.
9: She's exploring the outside more and more each day. She's using the mud wallow. We couldn't be happier with the progress that she's making.
8: Scientists discover a new species of monkey hiding in the Congo rainforest.
10: Having a new monkey species come to light after all these years of being in the landscape is just really extraordinary.
8: A summer of sport that led to new and unlikely friendships around the world.
11: They're really what the World Cup is about. People from other countries meeting each other and loving the time they spend together.
8: And I began planting mangroves in 2018. Since then, we've restored about 75% of the mangrove forest. Seeing it come back to life fills me with pride. The win in restoring Kenya's vital coastal ecosystems. We start with a sanctuary giving retired circus elephants the freedom to roam. The site in Portugal, run by the Pangaea Trust, covers around 1,000 acres and aims to give elephants the closest possible alternative to their natural habitat. It now has its first resident, Julie, a 40-year-old African elephant. She'd been with a circus in Portugal since 1988, almost her entire life, until the country banned the use of wild animals for entertainment 2 years ago. In a moment, we'll hear how Julie is settling into her new surroundings. But first, the BBC was given a tour of the sanctuary last year as it was preparing to welcome its first elephants.
12: We might be in the middle of Portugal, but the landscape is very reminiscent of Africa. It's just the flat-topped acacia trees have been replaced by cork oak trees. And it's not difficult to imagine elephants wallowing in this little waterhole.
13: It's a really beautiful site, actually. It used to be a cattle farm and an eucalyptus plantation, and we've spent the last 1 to 2 years basically trying to restore the biodiversity on site to get ready for elephants. It's going to be closed to visitors, so we will have the odd open day for local communities, but no, this is all about the welfare of the elephants.
12: Graça Fonseca is on Pangaea's board. As a former Portuguese Minister of Culture, she's passionate about the project.
14: You know, one of the first visits I did here, and we were passing through a really small cafe, and the lady was like, "Ah, you are the persons that are going to bring the elephants." And we were, yeah, we are bringing elephants. Yes, you know, I told all my neighbors here, they wouldn't believe me, but now they believe me. You are bringing the elephants. So, you know, it's really interesting the way that the community here engaged with the project, because it's about, really, elephants here?
8: Well, they might just believe it now. Pangaea's sanctuary manager, Ryan Hockley, told me how Julie, their first resident, is getting on.
9: She's doing really well. We're really pleased with the progress that she's making. She seems to have settled in quickly, so she's very comfortable with the inside space, and she's exploring the outside habitats more and more each day. She's using the mud wallow, which is vitally important for any elephant, captive or wild, for skincare. But she's behaving just like a wild elephant insofar as, you know, on the particularly hot days, she'll put a protective layer of mud on to obviously shield her from sun and also biting insects. We couldn't be happier with the progress that she's making. In modern terms, this was, you know, one of the last areas of elephant habitat. So it's just a lovely story. I think that, you know, Pangaea chose this place to develop their sanctuary. And as I, you know, as I look out of my window across the rolling countryside, if I just use my imagination, I could be in Tanzania or Kenya, somewhere like that. Particularly, you know, for the African elephants that are arriving here, I'd like to think that choosing the Iberian Peninsula has really given us a chance to give them a habitat as close as you can get to Africa as you possibly could do without stepping foot there.
15: Were you expecting her to take so well to this new environment? Because she's been in the circus for nearly 40 years. You would think it would be difficult to adjust, but it sounds like things are going really well.
9: Yeah, exactly. I'm pleasantly surprised the speed that she settled in, forming relationships with the care team. And there are some pattern behaviours that she has naturally brought across from that life, you know, stereotypical behaviours. So maybe people, you know, have seen videos of elephants where they sort of rock backwards and forwards or sway from side to side. It's performed by animals to reduce anxiety and stress levels. We've already seen with Julie a marked reduction. She's clearly feeling less anxious or, you know, stressed than she previously was. So really happy for her.
15: What was it like the day that Julie arrived? What was going through your mind and how you felt seeing her finally at Pangaea?
9: I guess maybe the overriding emotion was relief. Mm. Fortunately for us, her journey from where she was located to Pangaea, I'm going to say it was, I think, less than 2.5 hours from start to finish. It's still, you know, an elephant out on the open road in the back of a transporter. There is some jeopardy that surrounds that. But yeah, that initial one, definitely relief. Now, obviously, moving forward with her, there's a lot of hope for the future with her, seeing her transform into a much bolder character. That's wonderful to see. I just feel immensely proud and happy for her.
15: And now you have Julie safe and secure. What's the plan for bringing more elephants to Pangaea?
9: So originally we had hoped that an elephant in a Belgian zoo, Kariba, would have been our first arrival. The logistics surrounding Kariba's potential transport was a lot more complex than Julie's ever was. So, I mean, we're just, you know, we're happy that we have Julie here. Of course, our ambitions go way beyond just one or two elephants. Hopefully this later on this year we'll be extending into a new area. So actually we could be increasing that initial space by up to 10 times. So we're really excited for that. You know, we always want to push forward, and it's our ambition to, over the coming years, you know, to bring more elephants and develop more habitats. So even though maybe we only have Julie, Kariba, and possibly one more in September as well, we're going to make sure that we develop a habitat that's capable of, you know, supporting way more elephants than that.
15: Ryan Hockley from the Pangaea Trust. Well, staying with animals, there was more good news this week with the discovery of a new species.

0: The roar of the Lekwele monkey, an elusive character with peach-coloured lips and a black fluffy coat. It belongs to the wider group of colobus monkeys and lives in the dense tropical forests in the Democratic Republic of Congo. The monkey was first spotted back in 2008, but it's now been confirmed as a previously unknown species, and it's only the fifth new type of African monkey to be identified in the past 75 years. Professor Kate Detweiler and PhD student Junior Amboko from Florida Atlantic University were part of the team that made this amazing discovery.
1: The new Colobus lekwele is a medium-sized monkey, but it's the smallest colobus, and it's covered in dark hair. And then on its face, it's got this really magnificent orange cream-colored lips and area under the nose that sticks out, especially when it roars. And then it's got this really spiky black hair around the side of the face and on the top of the head.
2: Yellowmama National Park is a very remote place, difficult to access and also high, and probably this is why it took a long time to actually discover the species and also collect more data on it. Remember that Lomami is a new park. It was officially established in 2016, so almost everything needs to be studied, not just primates. But I keep reminding people that we have over 50 species of mammals in general. We have over 200 species of birds.
1: Having a new monkey species come to light after all these years of being in the landscape is just really rare. We had an earlier discovery in 2012 from the same landscape on the west side of the Lomami River, and now we're on the east side. So we're really excited to have the next steps for learning more about what Lekwele, its ecology is and its evolutions. It's really, really extraordinary.
2: This was so emotional to see that. I started from the very beginning to collect data. We didn't know anything about the species. And at the end, I was actually the one who gave the name, because we kind of had three names suggested. And my name was actually picked up by the team, which is Colobus Congwezi. This was actually from my suggestion, and just it's so amazing for me. And I'm just proud to see that this naming is coming from me.
1: The Lomami National Park is incredible. So yeah. I've done the full transect. Juniors lived there for years. People should go to Lomami National Park and see Lekwele.
0: Well, let's head to Kenya now, where a group of women have been leading efforts to restore the country's vital coastline. The Eco Mamas, as they're known, are rebuilding mangrove forests and coral reefs, and even farming octopus, reviving fragile ecosystems and boosting the blue economy that their communities rely on. Jirogi Muigai reports from Lamu Island off Kenya's northern coast.
3: It is 6:30 in the morning in Mtangaonda village on Pate Island, one of the 65 islands that make up the Lamu archipelago. The tide has retreated. A group of women walk along the ocean shore carrying bundles of tiny mangrove seedlings for planting. They are called eco-mamas, and they help marine conservation efforts along this coastline. Zulfa Hassan is one of them.
4: Fish stocks have declined and the mangrove forests have been badly damaged. People cut down mangroves to produce lime, destroying large areas of the forest. Mangrove timber was also exported to Arab countries. Climate change has only made the situation worse.
3: Lamu's islands are surrounded by mangrove forests, coral reefs and rich fishing grounds that have sustained communities for generations. The mangrove's tangled roots hold the shoreline together and provide safe nurseries where young fish, crabs, and other marine life begin their lives. But lately, mangrove forests have been cut and fish stock has decreased. Coral reefs are also struggling to survive.
4: I began planting mangroves in 2018. Since then, we have planted more than 200,000 mangrove trees, restoring over 20 hectares of coastline. We've restored about 75% of the mangrove forest. Seeing it come back to life fills me with pride. Today, the mangroves are thriving and the forest is healthy once again.
3: A short boat ride away in Shanga Ishakani village, Wanasha Mbwana is rebuilding a different part of the ocean. She is known as Mama Matumbawe, mother of corals. She teaches at a local primary school on the island. But before going to class, Just before sunrise, she dives into the ocean carrying small fragments of coral. Piece by piece, she secures them onto damaged reefs, hoping they'll grow into thriving underwater habitats.
5: When we restore coral reefs, we first build structures using cement here on the shore. Then we go out to the healthy coral reefs in the sea, carefully collect small coral fragments, attach them to those structures, and return them to the ocean. Because the coral is alive, it grows gradually over time. It can take about a year and a half to 2 years. But if the corals thrive and aren't affected by bleaching, they continue to grow well. As they recover, fish return to the reefs, and in turn, the local economy improves.
3: The benefits of this conservation now stretch far beyond the environment. Zulfa says healthier mangroves mean more fish returning to local waters. Restored reefs support more biodiversity, promoting tourism and creating better opportunities for people on the island.
4: Through mangrove conservation, we've been able to install a desalination machine that turns seawater into fresh water, something that has greatly benefited our community. Young people have found employment as community rangers, and women have become financially independent. We've even started our own microfinance groups using income generated through mangrove conservation.
3: For Zulfa, Monasha, and the women working alongside them, they hope that with continued support and wider adoption of such initiatives within the continent's coastal communities, more mangroves will take root, coral reefs will recover, fish will return to populate these waters, and more women will become guardians of Africa's coastline.
0: Jirogi Muigai reporting. Still to come in the Happy Pod, the teenager who passed a piano exam using just one hand.
6: It's a bit crazy, actually. It's very cool, and I'm very grateful it was something they could do for me.
0: You're listening to the Happy Pod. The Men's Football World Cup reaches its conclusion this weekend. There is no bigger global sporting event, economically, socially, and in terms of the number of people who watch the games, which are often debated for decades. But unlike the club game, it's the outsiders who can often be the real winners, off the pitch as well as on it. Siobhan Leahy looks back at the most heartwarming moments from the last 5 weeks.
7: Early on in June, an unlikely friendship blossomed in the American Midwest. Not far from Kansas City in Missouri, the university town Lawrence became base camp for Algeria's national team, and locals pulled out all the stops. Hundreds of them showed up to the airport to welcome the squad, and for residents, there were sessions to learn the rules of football, as well as Arabic language classes. Kansas artist Stan Hurd created a giant Algeria flag on the university campus using mulch and sand.
8: The perception in the United States these days, internationally, that people aren't very friendly here, that we're a little nervous about foreigners coming in. Well, that's not the case here. We will be connected with Algeria for centuries, I think. How amazing this moment is.
7: Some Algeria fans felt so welcome in Lawrence that they didn't want to go home.
9: It really what the World Cup is about. People from other countries meeting each other and loving the time they spend together. They really learn about the Algerian culture. Cooking classes, history classes. I was planning on staying for 1 week and I extended it.
7: This was a tournament for the underdogs. Debutants Cape Verde took their fans on a fairy tale journey through the group stages to a thrilling knockout match against Argentina. Goalkeeper Vozinha quickly became a cult hero after his relentless saves. His 50,000 Instagram followers ballooned to more than 17 million overnight.
10: We grew up with a lot of difficulties. Our grandparents and our parents, they sacrifice a lot to educate all of us. So I think we show the resilience of Cape Verdean people. And we are small, but we have big hearts, and we are fighters. We are fighters.
7: He began the tournament with no club. Now he's being linked to teams like Inter Miami. And if that wasn't enough, he's even had a new species of sea mollusk named after him. The Caribbean island of Curaçao also won many hearts. Home to fewer than 160,000 people, it was already proud to be the smallest nation to ever qualify for a World Cup. Ultimately, they were thrashed 7-1 by Germany, but the Curaçao fans were just happy to be there.
11: We scored against Germany. We are very glad and very proud.
12: I'm happy, and it means a lot to me. It means a lot to my nation. For every children that sees this game, they know exactly that the future is without any limits.
7: A young Mexican fan became another internet star of this World Cup. Unlike most of the children around him, the boy didn't have an official Mexico shirt to wear for the team's opening match. So he wore a bright green Christmas jumper featuring Santa Claus, as well as white shorts and red boots to match the colours of the national flag. His improvised kit caught the attention of the Mexican striker Santiago Jimenez, who surprised him with a personalised Mexico shirt and a video message.
13: Santi, tocayo, ¿cómo estás? Te habla Santiago Jiménez y simplemente quería mandarte un abrazo muy grande. Muchas bendiciones.
7: Jimenez said he was sending the boy a big hug and that he hoped he liked the gift. Mexico supporters were also keen to share their culture with other countries. Here they are outside a stadium teaching Swedish fans how to line dance to the popular Mexican song No Rompas Más. It was difficult to miss the presence of Scotland fans, known as the Tartan Army, during their stay in Boston. Locals appreciated their commitment to placing orange traffic cones on the city's many statues, which is a tradition back home in Glasgow. Scotland has now gifted Boston a special traffic cone covered in messages and drawings celebrating their new bond. The governor of Massachusetts, Maura Healey, said it had been an unforgettable summer.
14: I have to admit, this is probably, yes, it is, my first official welcoming ceremony for a traffic cone. But it's a pretty special one, isn't it? Because this cone tells the story of what happened this summer. Special thanks to the Scots for drinking all the beer. We knew we were going to see a lot go, but we didn't know quite it was going to go as quickly.
7: Argentina supporters in Dallas successfully reunited a man with a wallet he'd lost in a crowded stadium by turning the owner's name into a football chant to help track him down. Japan supporters continued their tradition of clearing rubbish in the stands. Ever since Japan competed in its first World Cup back in 1998, fans have consistently stayed behind after matches to collect cups, wrappers, and anything else left behind.
15: This is kind of like culture and like traditional things, I think. And this is also like Japanese like identity, kind of. Like, yeah, we are very proud of like this tradition.
7: A tradition that seemed to inspire Paraguay supporters who were filmed also tidying up in their part of the stadium after the match against Turkey. Like all World Cups, this one has been mired in controversy. But on the margins, it's proven once again that for millions of people around the world, it's more than just a game. It's the most important of the unimportant things in life.
0: Siobhan Leahy. And finally, the story of a history-making teenage pianist. That is 17-year-old Freya Terrace playing the piano with just her left hand. Until an injury 2 years ago, she played with both hands. But she was determined not to give up, and she's just achieved the top qualification for many aspiring musicians. Not only that, but the exam board, which covers more than 90 countries, believes she's the first person to pass its Grade 8 piano exam using only her left hand. The BBC's James Kumarasamy brought her together with professional concert pianist Nicholas McCarthy, who was born without a right arm. Nicholas recently helped to create a dedicated exam syllabus for one-handed pianists. First, let's hear from Freya about the injury that gradually left her unable to play with her right hand.
16: I'd noticed that I was in pain, but at the start it was very much a, you know, if I practice for 2 hours, I have to stick an ice pack on for 20 minutes afterwards and it would then go away and I'd be absolutely fine. And it took about 8 months maybe for it to get to a point of I couldn't pick up a pen, I couldn't hold a hairbrush to do my own hair in the morning, and then finally gave in to get it treated. And at the start, we didn't really know what it was. It took maybe about a year before we heard that it would be unlikely that I would be back to playing with two hands again.
17: Nicholas, can I bring you in at this point? Because I understand you were pretty instrumental in Freya being able to take her grade 8.
18: Well, yeah, I mean, Freya, it's lovely to get to chat to you and congratulations. I mean, obviously, I know how much hard work goes into preparing anything, concert or a grade, so huge congratulations to that. But yes, it was lovely to be following your story, Freya. I was very keen to create this syllabus alongside my colleagues. When I was young and doing my grades, it just didn't exist. You know, I stopped at grade 4, but I didn't want, you know, other people to have to necessarily jump through those hoops that I had to jump through and have awkward conversations about, you know, in my case, being born without my right hand and going into an exam room. So this one-handed syllabus project with ABRSM is something I'm incredibly proud of and very thrilled. Freya have passed wonderfully at grade 8. I was very keen as well about not just having it left hand alone repertoire. You know, there's a huge wealth of repertoire for left hand alone. There's very few pieces for right hand alone, so that anyone with a limb difference or an acquired disability, you know, stroke, car crash, etc., they can still go and take these grades.
17: I am going to come back to you, Freya, but I'm just fascinated, Nicholas, in why there are so many more left-hand only repertoires than right-hand
18: only. Yeah, so it really started in the 19th century. If you think most people in the world are right-handed, so your left hand tends to be your slightly weaker hand. And back then, you know, concert pianists were like rock stars in the 19th century. Take the great Franz Liszt, for example. And often as a way to wow their audiences further, they would play on irony a little bit. You know, you thought I was good with two hands. Wait till you see what I can do with my weaker hand. And they'd play a left hand alone work and drive the crowd wild. And then we fast forward in time to the 20th century. The First World War happened. And there was one particular man, Paul Wittgenstein. And he came back from battle after losing his right arm. He commissioned all the leading big celebrity composers of the 20th century to write left hand alone works for him, leaving, you know, right hand repertoire to not do a great deal. You know, there really isn't many major works for right hand alone.
17: Sounds fascinating. And Freya, Nicholas talking there about rock star musicians of the past. I think it's fair to call him a rock star pianist, certainly amongst the one-handed pianist community. Has he inspired you? Has his technique inspired you?
16: Very much so, actually. Funny that you say that. Nicholas, I'm sure you remember coming to Belfast maybe 2 years ago. And on a very personal level for me, it was sort of as I was just coming to the conclusion that, you know, I wouldn't be getting back to playing with two hands. And this was sort of me really in the world of left-hand repertoire. And I was coming to grips with that. I still very fondly remember that concert. I've still got the programme sitting in my room. You were absolutely phenomenal.
18: Oh, that's so lovely. Oh, thank you. Well, it's lovely to have you there. And hopefully, you know, our paths will cross in person, I hope. And, you know, I'll be coming to one of your concerts soon. That would be a treat for me.
17: Well, I was going to ask, Freya, your ambitions now, you know, Nicholas could have some competition.
16: Well, Nicholas, you'll be glad to hear. I don't think I'm anywhere near your level, so you're very safe. Hoping to apply to universities to study music. So, yeah, just see where the wind takes me.
0: Pianists Freya Terrace and Nicholas McCarthy. And that's all from the Happy Pod for now. If you have a story that you think we should be covering, we'd love to hear from you. As ever, the address is globalpodcast@bbc.co.uk. This edition was mixed by Rob Fanner and the producer was Rachel Bulkley. The editor is Karen Martin. I'm Chantal Hartle. Until next time, goodbye.
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1: Welcome to the newsroom from the BBC World Service. I'm Pete Ross. As Iran and the US vow to step up their attacks, the UN Secretary General warns against the escalating conflict.
2: The situation is getting out of control. It's teetering on the edge of the unimaginable. One crisis feeds another. One escalation triggers the next.
1: Oil prices top $100 a barrel for the first time since May as strikes on tankers in the Red Sea reignites fears over global energy supplies. In Sri Lanka,
3: I was shivering and my body aches, my lower back aches. Like, you can't eat, you can't drink, you can't function, you can't do anything, and it's really, really, really bad.
1: Authorities are fighting the worst outbreak of dengue fever in a decade. A scaled-back Commonwealth Games has begun in Glasgow in Scotland, and
4: And I remember putting my arm around her and she said, oh, she said, we're just like brother-sister, me and you, aren't we? I said, yeah, we look quite good together, don't we? So we could be brother-sister, me and you.
1: The long-lost siblings reunited after a chance meeting at work.
5: BBC News with Chris Barrow. The United States says it will impose new tariffs on dozens of trading partners, saying they'd failed to stop forced labour. The duties between 10 and 12.5% come into effect on Friday. Here's Joe Inwood.
6: When he returned to the White House, Donald Trump used emergency powers to introduce sweeping global tariffs on friend and foe. But in February, the US Supreme Court ruled they had been illegally enacted. Since then, the president has been looking for a way to reintroduce import taxes in an attempt to encourage domestic investment and jobs, but also to flex American economic muscle for diplomatic ends. The Trump administration says these new tariffs are about combating forced labor. There are many who will suspect that's a pretext for pushing through the president's flagship trade policy.
5: The White House has insisted that Donald Trump has repeatedly told Saudi officials the kingdom must normalize ties with Israel as part of a nuclear deal signed on Wednesday with the United States. Its spokeswoman, Caroline Levitt, said the agreement would be off should the kingdom refuse. Gary O'Donoghue is in Washington.
7: It's something that the Saudis don't want. They don't feel able to sign something like this in terms of their position vis-a-vis a Palestinian state. So this could put the whole thing in jeopardy. And the other element, of course, is the question of enrichment. The president is now saying no enrichment allowed. That's not what the indications were. And we've heard now from the International Atomic Energy Agency, which usually has a kind of oversight role in these sorts of deals in terms of inspections, saying they do believe they're going to be asked to be part of that oversight, but they're still waiting to hear from both sides about the deal and how it's going to work.
5: The Spanish government has declared a national emergency in the Madrid region and the neighbouring province of Avila because of wildfires. They're spreading rapidly due to hot and dry conditions, forcing the evacuation of 10,000 people around the capital. Extra resources will be deployed under a centralised response. France and Italy are also battling major wildfires. King Charles has officially opened the 23rd Commonwealth Games in the Scottish city of Glasgow. He called the organisation a unique and extraordinary family of nations. Shabnam Yunus-Jewell reports.
8: The Scottish city has promised to deliver a memorable 10 days of sport 12 years after they first hosted. The ceremony began with King Charles and Queen Camilla emerging from a TARDIS with cycling legend Sir Chris Hoy. They joined new UK Prime Minister Andy Burnham to watch an early athlete parade, which ended with Team Scotland getting an emotional standing ovation. Glasgow-born Tom Walker and Katie Tunstall were the headline musical act. More than 3,000 athletes and para-athletes from 74 nations and territories will compete for 215 gold medals across 10 sports.
5: BBC News. A prominent Indian activist has ended his hunger strike 26 days after starting it in support of youth protests against leaked exam papers. Sonam Wangchuk said the decision came after long negotiations. Last week, Mr. Wangchuk was removed by police from the protest in Delhi as his health deteriorated. The Prime Minister, Narendra Modi, has promised to punish anyone involved in leaking exam papers. Ukraine's ousted Defence Minister, Mykhailo Fedorov, has said he's not willing to accept an alternative job in the government. President Zelensky has confirmed he's been offered several alternative roles. But Mr. Fedorov said defence was the only ministerial position where someone could deal